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0: Five family members are found dead after flash flooding in Utah.
2: Five family members who had set out for a day of hiking were killed after a flash flood swept through canyons of southern Utah Friday, according to law enforcement officials. The victims were a captain in the Provo, Utah Fire Department, his wife and their sons, according to fire officials. A daughter who was not on the trip survived. The Wayne County Sheriff's Office says the family arrived Friday at Sunglow Campground in scenic Red Rock Canyon. Although the Sheriff's Office did not identify the victims, the Provo Fire Department confirmed in a social media post that Fire Captain Spencer Long and his family members were killed. I'm Julie Walker.
0: Andrew Tate and his brother have been arrested in Miami. The social media influencers with millions of followers were arrested by federal marshals Saturday on criminal charges of rape and sex trafficking in the UK. Breaking news and analysis at townhall.com. A mix-up triggers a lawsuit.
3: Kyle Bylin is part of a lawsuit suing Unity Medical Center in Grafton, North Dakota for being switched at birth and sent home with the wrong family 38 years ago.
4: My bassinet had Kyle Bylin on it, right? But I was born 10 to 12 hours before Kyle Bylin as Jeremy Morrison.
3: Kyle uncovered the mix-up after taking an at-home test he chose randomly during a Christmas gift exchange. That led to his biological aunt on a genealogy platform. The hospital is not disputing there was a switch, but says records and staff are hard to find after almost four decades. I'm Lisa Dwyer.
0: New data shows the World Cup raised consumer spending around the U.S. in June. The Bank of America Institute found that consumer spending using credit and debit cards increased over 6% from a year ago. That's the biggest jump in over 4 years. More on these stories at townhall.com.
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0: potato. That's right. 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That she's going around town. Because she's not teaching them right. She's putting them in front of the TV to learn Spanish. How do you learn? They're watching everything. They're watching Scooby-Doo. ¿Qué vamos a hacer? ¿Qué vamos a hacer? It's like, what is that? ¿Qué vamos a hacer? And my older one walking around like Shaggy. 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So... And my little one was doing, was Napoleon Dynamite. She was going, ay, caramba. Like, what is that going on, man?
1: Not a car guy. I don't know. I don't care. You know, when I go to Jiffy Lube, you should see the mechanic's eyes just light up with commission. Oh, this guy's going to buy the windshield wipers and spark plugs. They're at my window. You see here, your blinker fluid's low. You're $80. All right, we'll put you down. The part's not even from my car. Off the ground. Yeah. So yeah, when I come home, I'll come home in a rental car, and he'll be there wrenching and whatever he's doing. And he starts right in on me. Jason, what are you driving there? Six cylinder? Yeah. You know, Joe, I didn't pop it open and count, but yeah. Six, seven, whatever it takes. I always want to flip it on him. Like, so what's the thread count of your sheets, huh, Joe? All right, then. Two could play in this game. We bought a table from IKEA. Anyone else go through that ordeal? You did it? We had a lot of extra parts. Like, we shouldn't have this many extra. And just getting it going, you know, Patty, she finally had to open the box. It sat there for a couple weeks. And then she started to get testy about it. She opens up the box, and she's reading the instructions. And she goes, you're the big college boy. Jump right in. I majored in English. And, all right. So, spelling error. Misuse of the umlaut. Swedish thing, thank you. They were using the semicolon like they just discovered it. I mean, at one point they wrote assembly time, semicolon, 1 hour. I think what they meant was assembly time, wink, 1 hour. Not even close. It took me an hour to find Joe. This is good. Yeah, so I do feel for Patty. You know, when I'm on the road a lot, and when I'm on the road, she doesn't feel safe. And then when I'm home, she totally doesn't feel safe. And we were going to bed one night, true story, and downstairs we hear this really loud crash, and we both sat up and looked at each other like, what are you gonna do? I gotta, because I'm the dude. Or the closest thing we got. One, two, three. But I get halfway, at the time it's scary. And I get halfway down and it's dark. And I'm like, what if there is someone in my house? What am I supposed to do? And I felt like I needed a show of force or something. In the moment, I just go, Patty, get the hammer. Yeah, it could have been anything, man. Could have been a gun. Get the hammer. And she doesn't miss a beat. She goes, I don't think we have a hammer. Okay, honey. Thanks for calling my bluff. I'll just go in with my bare hands and buttery skin. And I get to the bottom, and I step on the hardwood floor, and I feel the glass beneath my feet go. Yeah, it was a total panic. My first thought was, oh, I'm going to be on the news. And then my second thought was, hey, good job with the slippers, buddy. That's what they're for, right there. But I turn on the lights,

And one of, this is a true story, one of the flying saucer bulbs that Joe had installed came crashing down. Bam! Sweeping up. When was the last time you rotated a bulb, Joe?

0: That's Denny Brownlee. And before that, we heard from Jason Love and Carlos Oscar. More great comedy coming up with Kerry Pomeroli, Austin Anderson, Tim Hawkins, Johnny W., and more.
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13: I don't like driving my kids to school. Has anybody been a parent? You've driven your kids to school before, like a preschooler. Anybody have been driving a preschooler and they're a little vomiting, just a little vomiting. And you have a choice to make as a mother. Like, I look at my child, she's just throwing up all of the driveway, and I said, honey, we need to keep this a secret between you and mom, okay? Mommy's late for work, and we need, what do you need? A popsicle, $20? Okay, just get in the van. And she's like, I'm dying. I'm like, look, baby, we are people of faith, all right? And Jesus raised people from the dead, so you can walk it off, okay? Pray. Walk, name it and claim it, baby. Name mom, you gotta go to work. So exercise your faith. And then the school calls me like 7 minutes later. They're like, hello, Ms. Pomeroy, your daughter has malaria and a bad case of head lice. And I said what any mother would say. Well, she was fine when I dropped her off. Did you put gluten in the cookies? You put gluten in the cookies.
14: My mom loves to offer stuff. Tell your friends to get out of the car and come in and get some corn. I come in and she's like, would you like some corn? We got all kinds. It's not a burden. Got all kinds. Got cream corn, kettle corn. I got a cornucopia we can set up. Both of my parents, not just one of them, but both of them were professional clowns. It's true, Google it. Here's the thing, like a lot of people are scared of clowns, right? I wanna encourage you. Yeah, I see you raised your hand. Thank you, ma'am. This is the new test. Put it down. I'm trying to do a special here. Do you mind? I know the answer. No, it wasn't a question. But here's the thing, right? Like, if you're scared of one clown, if one clown scares you, imagine being raised by them. You don't even know what scary is until you witness both of your parents coming home from a parade and dressed like clowns and then forgetting that they're dressed that way and then proceeding to yell at you to clean up your room. As a bunch of clowns. Dad's freaking out in costume, standing in the doorway. Clean up your room! His rainbow colored hair is flapping her. What did I say? My dad's stopping his big shoe asking questions. Hey, you think this is funny? Hey, you think this is some kind of joke? This is where the story gets weirder. That was my dad's part-time job. You know what his full-time job was? He was a police officer. My dad was a cop and a clown. These aren't jokes. This is my life. So me and my wife, we go to church together. I love that. We go to a cool church, super hip. They got cool music, and they got flat screens, TVs with the lyrics on them, and they got laser light lighting coming out the ceilings. Boo, boo, boo. Kind of interrupts my worship. Boo, boo. Trying to praise God. What is this laser light doing? Like, the coolest thing I had when I was a kid growing up in the church was Solo Sunday. That's where we would let the older ladies at the church sing their own solo. You gotta understand, the older ladies at my parents' church, they didn't get out of the church much. So for them, this was the American Idol. And I love when the older ladies sing, because when they sing, they got that natural vibrato in their voice. Makes it sound like they're trying to start up them old-time cars in the morning. But they just rock it, though. Just

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0: Been married now for 12 years, I think. 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Why'd you cut them? It's like, get inside and watch Lifetime where you belong. 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It's only 4 hours.
1: As Austin Anderson. Before that, we heard from Anita Renfro, Joey Aiello from Thou Shalt Laugh, and Kerry Pomeroli. Coming up, Ron McGee, Paul Steckline, Greg Hahn, Tim Hawkins, Johnny W., and Robert G. Lee. I'm going to be in Monroe, Wisconsin, and Oshkosh, Wisconsin, on December the 6th and December the 7th. Tickets available over at DarrenStreblo.com. Get more information on the website there. Ron McGee is on deck.
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4: With SRN News, I'm Mary Rose. The United States has announced another death of a service member as it launches more airstrikes at Iran. It is targeting the Revolutionary Guard in response to the killing of U.S. troops. The military says the latest death on Saturday was in Iraq during the controlled detonation of a downed Iranian drone. Iran on Sunday fired missiles toward Jordan, risking a wider conflict with neighboring Israel. Second Lady Usha Vance gave birth Sunday to her fourth child. Vice President Vance made the announcement on X, noting that Alec Neil Vance arrived healthy and that the family is overjoyed. At 40, she is the first woman since the 1870s to give birth while her husband serves as vice president. And Spain are World Cup champions. The Red Fury took down Argentina 1-0 in extra time. This is SRN News.
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11: I remember hearing stories about my mom and dad. There was a little bit of trouble at the wedding, I heard, because at the end of the wedding, the Irish side start throwing rice. Korean side got kind of mad. They start throwing baked potatoes, and they're like, how you like that, huh? Oh, you want sour cream? Oh. But this is weird. She'll be driving along and she'll pop on the hazard lights. Hey, Mo, what are you doing? She's like, he's up there. I know I'm supposed to turn. He said, could be left, could be right. I don't know. I just want them back there to know something's gonna happen. Yeah, my mom's a little wacky. But I remember growing up, she used to compare me to other kids all the time, and she always picked this one guy I didn't like anyway. And she'd always be like, how come you can't be like a Billy Lee? He gets a straight A's. He's captain of the football team. Oh, wait, I forget. He's my son. He's very good at Nintendo. Oh, yeah. The Super Mario Master. I bet you get a lot of job with that, huh? Put on your resume, I can save a princess. Oh, who could this be? Hello? Princess in trouble. Wow, you called the right house. She would give me those words of encouragement. But I remember when I was younger, and you guys ever come home late at night and have to sneak back into the house because you were at the library really late? You know what I'm talking about? Yeah. Well, you just woohoo. Look at this, I'm reading. So anyway, however you got there. But I remember having to sneak back into my house, and my room was, you had to walk past my parents' room to get to my room. And the floorboards would creak, but every once in a while my dad would snore. So if you were like Indiana Jones and you could time it right, you might be able to make it. So you're like, okay, I'm just... But every once in a while, he'd roll over in his sleep. You're like, uh-oh. And now you're there the whole night. Mom's coming out. What are you doing?
12: I was doing yoga.
13: You know what the hardest job I ever had, though, was? Working at a petting zoo. But do you know how hard it is to teach a bunch of little kids about farm animals when you're not exactly sure what the animals are? I just made stuff up. Okay, kids, come on over here. Farmer Paul's taking over here. Okay, this here is Bruce. Bruce is a turkey ducklet. The largest animal in the world. Now, I would fill the kids' heads with knowledge, and they would go home and they would share this knowledge with their parents. Yeah, in that special way that parents and kids communicate, right? Hey, mom, hey, mom, mom, mom, mom. They do that for what, 5 hours or so? Mom, guess what? Today, I saw a pig rat named Dennis. And And then, and he had a black mark on his forehead, and Farmer Paul said that's because Dennis is Catholic. It's Ash Tuesday, Mom. I didn't know.
12: I'm getting married in August. What do you think of that? Getting married in August. Come on, how about that? Is that huge? Isn't that huge? All I gotta do now is find a girl. I'm amazed at how far you ladies will go to make a man jealous. One girl I used to date is now married. She has 4 kids. I am not coming back. She needs to get on with her life. Sad. I was on a date with this one girl, right? She was pushy, ma'am. You can tell me she was so pushy. Let me know if I did the right thing. She was pushy, pushy, pushy. So finally I told her, I said, look, for the 400th time, no, I do not want a breath mint. Communication is the key, though, you know? One girl I was out with, she said, how come every time I try to talk about our relationship, you always insist on changing the topic? I said, well, you are absolutely correct. Your car does pull to the right.
14: All I ever do in my life, in my house, is look for my kids' shoes. They're never together. Is that true here where you live? The kids' shoes are never together. That's all I do is look for, and I'm sick of it. I don't care anymore. I'm just like, get in the car. I don't care what's on your feet. I really don't care. I don't put a Ziploc storage bag on your feet. I don't care if the shoes don't match. I don't care if they're wearing a rain boot and a flip-flop. I don't care. See, I think Walmart has it right when they sell their shoes. They have that plastic string that holds them together. Maybe we're not supposed to cut that. Let's stop doing it. Daddy, wait up! Come on! I want to go to Cracker Barrel, too! So I love Payless Shoe Store. You guys ever go to Payless Shoes? How do they make money? My goodness, buy one pair, get 10 pairs free. Like 2 pairs, get a franchise. That place is awesome. It's like the ramen noodles of shoes. I think Payless shoes are made out of ramen noodles. I really believe that. Next time you lose one, just boil the other one and eat it. That's what you need to do. But if there's one message out there, I don't know, I think it's for the fathers out there. If you guys, any of you guys are married and your wife stays home with the kids all day, when you get home from work, she needs a break. You know, she just needs to go somewhere. Yeah, that's the truth. Now, I've been married 15 years. I learned that the hard way. Came in from a 3-day trip. I walk in the door, and my wife's just standing there waiting for me. Honey, I'm home. Yeah, I heard you pulling up. Can I have a hug? What's the problem? You need to take the kids somewhere. And you need to do it now. Okay. Where do you want me to take them? I don't give a rip where you take them. Just get out of here. Okay, we're gonna leave. Let's get in the car. She's here. Get in the car! We're gonna go. We'll be back at June.
1: Tim Hawkins. Before that, Greg Hahn from Bananas, Paul Steckline from Bananas, and Ron McGee from Bananas. Coming up, Johnny W. and Robert G. Lee. Stay with us.
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22: I'm an uncle. Like, that's cool. Like, nobody ever claps when you say you're an uncle, and they shouldn't. Okay? You don't have to have a lot of skills, you know? And my little five-year-old nephew, Josh, he's over at the house sometimes. We're watching him. He's fun. He's mischievous. He's always into stuff, just like I was when I was a kid. The other day, he's in the yard playing with the neighbor kids. I'm watching him, you know, like a good uncle from the second story window and having some Z-Quil. I look down. He's going into my tool shed. He brings back a can of gold spray paint. I'm like, oh boy. But it's got the child safe lid on it. I'm fine, you know. Till one of his friends goes into his dad's tool shed, brings back a hammer. I'm like, here we go. I see him motioning Josh, hit it with this, you know. Now, if I'm a parent, I run down there and put a stop to that immediately. But I'm an uncle. So I was like, let's see what happens. You know? You guys, he hit that can. He was instantly gold. It's amazing how fast a person can become gold. He was so shiny. That's when I know I'm not ready, man. I'm supposed to comfort him. You know, he's all upset. He comes running in the house. I'm like, get up here, buddy. You're okay. I would like to thank the Academy. Beautiful moment between us. That's the thing, too. It's a different world now that we lived in, you know, the kids live in now, man, than what I lived in. It's just a different world. And I had an old school mom, too, man. I don't know if there's any old school moms even left now. And she just wouldn't take any stuff. I remember all my friends were getting tattoos. I was like 14 or 15. I was like, Mom, I'm going to get some tattoos like my friends. She's like, that is so neat. Where are you going to live? So that was a cool conversation that we got to have. It'd be like Mother's Day coming up or her birthday. And I'd be like, Mom, what do you want? What do you want for your birthday? She'd be like, I just want you kids to get along. I'm like, well, that's not going to happen. Is there anything else? What if I keep punching him in the face, but we get you a gift card? About that. That'd be good, too. She did the alternative punishment sometimes. She would make us write Bible verses, write scriptures, you know. She'd set us across the table from each other. You're going to learn to love your brother, okay? You're going to write 1 Corinthians 13 seven times, the whole chapter, seven times. That's the love chapter of the Bible, you know. I don't know if it had the intended effect, to be honest with you, you know, because we were like, love is patient, love is kind, love is not easily provoked. I hate you. Love does not seek its own. If you don't stop kicking me into the table, I will strangle you to death. They will never find your body.
0: My mother sings with an operatic voice. She cannot sing normal. It's impossible for her. We'll gather on the piano for Christmas carols. My mom will come out and go, you better watch out. You better not cry. You better not... Thank you, Mom. That's really nice. Thank you so very much. See, a mom kisses, and this is an absolute fact, and you should know this, and moms know this, of course. Mom kisses can heal anything. Dads can't do this. Mom kisses. Got a hangnail? Broken heart? Catatonic schizophrenia? I'll wait. You guys will catch it sooner or later. Hold on. I'll pause. Now, see, dads can't do this. Dads are born without the sympathy gene. You can break your leg, hobble into your home, your dad will look over the paper. Shake it off! But Mom, I could be across the state playing kickball. Just get the wind knocked out of me. Where my mother was, she would just stomp. I think Bobby's been hurt. Apron turns into a cape. Ba-ba-da-ba! Ba-ba-da-ba! Thank you, Mom. I'm better now. I appreciate that very much. That's great. So moms do. My dad, now once again, no sympathy whatsoever. My dad, I don't know if you guys had stories from your dads. There are many dads tell stories about what they had to go through when they were growing up. None of you have stories to compare to my father. That walking through 10 miles of snow for amateurs. Amateurs. My father, I was raised in the Great Depression. We couldn't afford refrigerators, so I had to carry blocks of ice on my back and sell them door to door. These were huge blocks of ice. These were glaciers on my back. Dinosaurs were still stuck in the ice on my back. I would get frostbite every day, and we would have to go home and amputate parts of my fingers and toes, but they would grow back because I couldn't let the family down. And I made 5 cents a year, and we shared it with the other less fortunate people in my neighborhood, which to my mind were lepers and dead people. Who could be less fortunate than my father's family? Any story, you could not have a story to beat my father. It's like, and they did it so he wouldn't complain. He complained one time about homework. Dad would come in, homework? In my day, we couldn't afford books. Had to go to the library and copy the entire encyclopedia by hand. We couldn't afford paper. I had to scratch it on the back of a sheet of ice and run it home before it melted. My dad was my baseball coach. And this, of course, Mr. Exaggeration, of course. And baseball, different when I was growing up. Now, it's like coach pitch, T-ball, you know, they ease you into it. When I grew up, hardball from day one. Thrown at us from 3 feet away by a kid who's been held back 4 grades. We never hit the ball hit us. I was like, take your base. I can't see it. Where is it? And we'd be on the dirt, writhing in pain. My father goes, ah, shut up, get up. That's nothing. When I was young, we had a live grenade left over from World War II. I almost killed our marriage. Really did. I had surgery, and I recuperated at home. that will kill any marriage. How many women here think men are good with pain?
2: No.
0: You were way too quick on that no. You're like, no. Now this is a general rule that men are not as good with pain. And it may be true, but I will not take entire blame for it. Let's put a little bit of my blame, a little bit, on our mothers. And here's why. Because when you're sick, and every guy knows this, when you're sick, your mother comes, oh, you are so sick. What can I do for you? What can I do for you? Like, well, I want to have some ice cream, and I want to read comic books, and I don't want to go to school ever again. Whatever you want, whatever you want. This does not work with wives. No, you come into the marriage thinking this is going to be the same way. Wives are good for one day. Wives are like, oh, you don't look good. Let me take care of you. You don't look good. Day two, hello, I got a life. How long is this going to last? Come on, let's go here. That's the reality, folks. I'm sorry. That's just the way it is. I'm not insulting anybody. That's just reality. So I got a hernia. They wheel you in. They cut you open, sew you up. They wheel you back out. And they give you enough drugs to last right up to your front door. I don't know how they time this out. I don't know how they do it. Because I'm in the car. My wife's going, how you doing? I'm doing fine. Get out of the car. How you doing? I'm doing fine. Got the front door. Oh. Oh. What can I do for you? Kill me now! It was the most painful walk upstairs I ever had in my life. I couldn't believe I even made it into bed. I got there safe. I'm not moving. Now, with surgery, and when you recuperate, you have to realize that after about 4 or 5 days, you're pretty rank. Because you can't shower, and you know, hadn't shaved, hadn't showered, had that pillow head mohawk thing going on there, you know. Pretty much your stud muffin of love right about now. Come on, give us a kiss. My wife was fine with that. She was okay until day five. Day five hit, and she snapped. I got to shower that day. I was human that day, actually human. And I was showered, shaved, in bed, watching my new favorite show, the Scooby-Doo Ghostbusters Hour. It was a wonderful time. I just called for my wife. That's all I did. I just called for my wife. And that's when it happened. The door flew open. If you ring that bell one more time, I will personally rip your stitches out myself. So far this morning, I have made you breakfast in bed, brought you the paper, flipped your pillow from the hot side to the cool side. Taking care of the kids. I'm late for work. What do you want? And I'm in bed, I say, well, I can't reach the remote. We no longer have a remote, just so you know that. It was wrong of me. I shouldn't have called her to do that, but I was just wanting sympathy. That's what you want when you're not feeling well. You want sympathy. And so when she left, I called my mom. She wasn't home. Dad picked up. Hernia. Why, I got a hernia every day when I was a child. We'd sew it up myself and go back to work. What's your problem, big baby? Get out of bed. Ah.
1: That's from the Bananas television program, Robert G. Lee. Thanks to Robert for being on the program this week. And I'd like to thank the other comedians you heard this week as well. Carlos Oscar, Jason Love, Denny Brownlee, Carrie Pomeroli, Joey Aiello, Anita Renfro, Austin Anderson, Ron McGee, Paul Steckline, Greg Hahn, Tim Hawkins, and Johnny W. We'll see you next week.
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8: News this hour from Town Hall, I'm Mary Rose. The United States has announced another death of a service member as it launches more airstrikes at Iran. It is targeting the Revolutionary Guard in response to the killing of U.S. troops. The military says the latest death on Saturday was in Iraq during the controlled detonation of a downed Iranian drone. Iran on Sunday fired missiles toward Jordan, risking a wider conflict with neighboring Israel. Second Lady Usha Vance gave birth Sunday to her fourth child. Vice President Vance made the announcement on X, noting that Alec Neil Vance arrived healthy and that the family is overjoyed. In Wisconsin's governor's race, a Democratic socialist is attracting support from some Trump voters by calling for a moratorium on new data center construction. Correspondent Ken Lorman reports.
24: Concerns over land use, water consumption, power demands, and corporate influence are fueling opposition that cuts across party lines. Polling reportedly shows broad skepticism toward data centers among both Democrats and Republicans, suggesting the issue could disrupt the usual political alignments and catch both parties off guard this election cycle. Ken Lorman reporting.
8: A new study says New York's effort to tax the wealthy may be costing the state billions in lost revenue.
25: The Citizen Budget Commission reports New York's share of America's millionaires fell nearly 13% in 2010 to less than 9% in 2022, the steepest decline in the nation. Researchers estimate the state lost about $11 billion in income tax revenue as high earners relocated to lower tax states. Critics warn proposals for even higher taxes could accelerate the exodus and cost the city even more tax revenue. John Scott reporting.
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8: A man is suing after learning he was switched at birth.
7: Kyle Bylan is part of a lawsuit suing Unity Medical Center in Grafton, North Dakota for being switched at birth and sent home with the wrong family 38 years ago.
11: My bassinet had Kyle Bylan on it, right? But I was born 10 to 12 hours before Kyle Bylan as Jeremy Morrison.
7: Kyle uncovered the mix-up after taking an at-home test he chose randomly during a Christmas gift exchange. That led to his biological aunt on a genealogy platform. The hospital is not disputing there was a switch, but says records and staff are hard to find after almost four decades. I'm Lisa Dwyer.
8: NFL star Saquon Barkley's Pennsylvania residence has been the victim of a home invasion. According to the Chester County DA's office, the incident happened Sunday morning at the home of Treddy Griffin Township. Breaking news and analysis at townhall.com. Europe counts the cost of the recent heat wave.
12: Heat that hit Europe exceptionally early and hard this year appears to have led to a spike in deaths, with well over 10,000 more people dying at the height of the heat wave than would normally have been expected. Measures of what researchers call excess mortality, the difference between the normally expected number of deaths and the actual number, spiked in late June, with parts of Europe experiencing record temperatures. Experts caution that it takes a while for a full picture to emerge and that many heat-related deaths will never formally be recorded as such. For example, a heart attack, which can be triggered by extreme heat exposure, may be listed on a death certificate simply as a heart attack. I'm Charles Delezma.
8: Ryan Fox captured his first career major championship after winning the Open at Royal Birkdale. Fox finished atop the leaderboard by one stroke after shooting 10 under par. It's his third title, tour title. More on these stories at townhall.com.
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34: I want to gamble. Gambling is a very serious business. Is that clear?

Welcome to House of Cards. Dave Weishaupt with you here, deep from the swamps of Jersey. We got a great show coming up for you. When it comes to iGaming and sports betting, data and cybersecurity are critical. Look, if data is not protected or the platform is vulnerable to cyber threats, then not only does the gaming platform suffer, so does the customer. There is one company that stands head and shoulders above all the others when it comes to cybersecurity and protecting a platform's data. That company is Continent 8 Technologies. We're going to hear all about Continent 8 and its founder and CEO, Michael Tobin, in a two-part interview with Michael. When we come back, part two of my interview with Michael Tobin, talking about all the incredible work Continent 8 technology does for the gaming industry, not only in this country, but for around the world. So stick around. We'll be right back with House of Cards. Hey, this is Dave Weishaupt from House of Cards with your House of Cards gaming report for the week of July 13th, 2026. In May, Pennsylvania reported record gaming revenue. Combined total revenue generated

0: FanDuel passed $300 million in iGaming revenue, and DraftKings passed $200 million in iGaming revenue. And finally, Caesars Entertainment celebrated the official grand opening of the Vanderpump Hotel. And of course, television personality Lisa Vanderpump was present at the event. The property features a 40,000 square foot casino and a lounge called Gigolo, which is the name of a dog Vanderpump once owned. The property replaced the Cromwell, which had been on the strip since it opened in 2014. Any news or tips regarding casinos, gaming, or legislation, send us an email at newsroom@houseofcardsradio.com and follow us on X at HOC Radio. 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

0: Welcome back to House of Cards. Dave Weishuttle with you. For those of you just joining us, you're listening to part two of my interview with Michael Tobin, founder and CEO of Continent 8 Technologies. You mentioned Atlantic City and New Jersey, and me being from New Jersey, I've gotten a front row seat of the amazing things that Continent 8 has done in the iGaming and sports betting industry. Now, Continent 8 partnered with the New Jersey Casino Reinvestment Development Authority a couple years ago. Tell us about that partnership, because it has really meant so much for the gaming industry in New Jersey and Atlantic City.
1: It certainly has. I give a lot of credit to the foresight of various people in New Jersey. I think starting with Chris Christie challenging the federal government on saying, hey, we're going to regulate sports betting. And he recognized the opportunity. And again, it's classic story. State rights versus the federal government, who's sure. in charge. You yeah. can see it today in the whole prediction market issue, which, by the way, is not new. Mm-hmm. The Mohawks licensed a prediction market back in 1999. A couple of brothers that we were introduced to by the chief technology of the New York Stock Exchange. These guys were actually traders. And selling options, and they started something licensed by the Mohawks, and then they moved to Dublin and were actually traded on the stock exchange, and some tragedies happened, but they were actually doing this events, betting on events using an options framework, which is very similar to obviously the new flavors of the month are doing. And but New Jersey was very creative. New Jersey is the hardest place to get regulated. They're very thorough. I joke with people that first time I was introduced to the Division of Gaming Enforcement, Dave Reebok, who would follow Mr. Catania, who had, I said, was advising the Mohawks and his team. I recognize right away that these guys are real professionals. Don't try to pull the wool over their eyes. But at the same time, they were very open to, how do we do this? We've been given a mandate to do online gaming. So as important as what we did is what they did as a regulatory body. Because people often say, government, they get involved. Well, they had a very, within their mandate, they had a lot of very good people in Dave's team. Dave just retired last year, and so did some of his leading lieutenants. But they've created a very, if we have ever any idea about what should be regulated, what we can or can't do as a product for the gaming, we always talk to the DGE in New Jersey, because anybody that comes to us and says, we want to be your customer in the U.S., and we always ask him, have you gone to New Jersey to get licensed? Because if they haven't gone

0: in New Jersey. We wonder why they didn't go to New
1: Yeah.
0: Jersey, because they're very thorough. Now, a lot of other states, are pretty, deep in their review of applicants too, but that's a whole other story. But what happened, so it was Chris Christie launched this. At first, we said, okay, let's find a place in New Jersey. We'll build some sort of data room, because we knew our customers, because the way it was positioned in New Jersey, as you know, you had to have a partnership with a land-based casino and an online gaming operator. Most of the online gaming operators were not American. They were all European, where they'd been doing business for years, globally. And so there was leverage that the land-based owners had, that, oh, you have to partner with me, so, and you have to have the bet struck in in Atlantic City. So it was a bargaining chip that was pretty significant. But more importantly, if it was going to be successful, you needed to have a proper data center. So we looked around, and we spent probably about 18 months just trying to find the right location, plus getting the law changed, because we were told that, you know what, if you're going to be operating a data center, those servers that are going to go in there that you're going to manage, those are gaming machines, effectively. So I actually, we had to get our content at eight, and myself personally, and our key qualifying and senior employees, we had to get a CSIE license. So I always joke with people that I think if it's I had a 300 room hotel, I could actually have a license that I could open up a casino, which is not the thing I'll ever do. But so some of the land based kind of made it hard, because they forced us into doing this when. And it's fine, because it worked out in the end, and for us to have that level of licensing.
1: Okay, hold that thought. We're going to take a quick break. See you on the other side.

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2: 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Since most chronic diseases have inflammation, our optimized curcumin seems to be a perfect addition to any nutritional program. It makes sense to me that preventing or reducing inflammation is a key component to our overall health. The Mayo Clinic found that curcumin can decrease swelling and inflammation, has antioxidant properties, and research suggests that curcumin can prevent cancer, or at least slow the spread of cancer, and in many instances make chemotherapy more effective. It protects our healthy cells even from radiation. 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
3: Nice job.
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2: Sorry about that. Radio has to do its business, you know. Why don't you continue what you were saying before the break?
3: But eventually we put network into a couple of casinos. We're actually in three or four casinos in what are not really data centers per se. They're sort of like tier two type environments. Yeah. But we ended up having the Casino Redevelopment Authority, which manages the convention center. We finally made a deal, really introduced to us by, we had a great local lobbyist from South Jersey, and from Hamilton, actually, and her lobbying firm, which was a part of a law firm, Porzio Associates, helped not only get legislation through, but had the local authorities in Atlantic City, and it was the point us to the county and the city, point us to the CRDA, and we effectively made a deal with them to build in the parking lot, part of the parking lot that was really not used, a very sophisticated data center that's had to grow. So everything that happens in Atlantic City from an online gaming point of view effectively runs through there. So we've got multiple networks that go in there. It's almost a tier four location. If we had another power source besides what exists there now, secondary power source, we'd probably be tier four. But that's what launched it all, is putting a very sophisticated data center that could serve we knew the traffic that would come there. So it's controlled. As I said earlier, how do you take something as uncontrollable as the internet almost, and something over-regulated and controlled like gambling, put them together? Our thought was you put all the digital bricks and mortar in one building. So ultimately, the DGE can come in and say, shut them down, pull the plug. Mm-hmm. Continent 8, we're holding you responsible to know where everybody is, know where their traffic goes. So we've developed a lot of sophisticated tools to manage not only servers and clouds, but the network, the AI. That's the next generation, where we're developing some interesting regulatory practices that we'll probably be able to have the regulators be our customer, where we'll have, you know, online perpetual oversight using AI, and these are products that we're developing in our regulatory knowledge and experience and our technology expertise, that a government, despite their best intentions, is never going to be able to do. And so it's another product set that we will be adding in that will probably be a spin-off company. We've launched our own. We're calling it Intelligence 8, that is powered by AI, which is changing rapidly. And, so we're very much in the trenches in our own way. And working with a lot of our tier two and tier three customers, those entrepreneurs that may not have the skill set or the ability, or some of the big tech companies that we compete yet cooperate with, really, you know, they'd rather sell a contract to the DOD or the government than some young entrepreneurial group coming out of who knows where in the US and says, I got a great idea for something in the gaming. And how do I manage to get into this? And there's so many stories of people that have come from the, call it the tier two to the tier threes that are now, you know, the tier ones and household names.
1: Now, you mentioned one of the biggest issues in gaming for the United States presently are the prediction markets. So you mentioned, I got to ask you about it. Right now, no one is for sure in terms of regulation where the prediction markets will eventually fall. I'm a lawyer, and I don't know where they're going to land. I mean, will they be primarily regulated by the federal government? What role will the states have with regard to prediction markets? I mean, I've talked to people from state gaming boards, and they said flat out it's gambling. I'm curious, in terms of data and cybersecurity, are prediction markets a different animal than sports betting, or do the same cybersecurity protocols apply to both? In terms of security, do prediction markets pose a particular type of problem?
3: I don't think it has anything to do with the technology. Mm-hmm. It does have to do with the regulation.
1: Okay.
3: I think without the level of regulation that states have, and the states realize it. So as I mentioned, New Jersey's been key, but a lot of other states are doubling down. And it is security, but security is even more important for the gaming companies themselves. They want to be secure, but I think you do need an oversight and the tools that a independent party like a state, and let's not kid ourselves, it is about protecting the consumer. Mm-hmm. But it's, you know, the gaming companies are the last people that want to see horror stories about somebody who's become addicted to gaming, and they're the last ones that want to see their brand or their industry dirtied with things like that. So there's really a genuine desire to cooperate and have somebody give me the good housekeeping seal of approval. I do think an important factor is revenue. Now, some of the states, I think, in collecting revenue from gaming are a little high. I'm a firm believer that taxation should be minimized and let the free market find a level that people feel comfortable with. But from a revenue point of view, I think the states are much more capable of developing products and ways of ensuring that proper revenue.
2: Okay, hold that thought. We're going to take a quick break. See you on the other side.

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1: I'm talking sick piles of money. I'm talking lay on your bed in your Vegas room, throw the money in the air, and dance as it showers down on your money. I'm talking frosted glass limo money. I'm talking big cowboy hat, silver turquoise buckle money. I'm talking gambling.
2: I am in love with you.

0: 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Dave Weishuttle with you.
1: For those of you just joining us, you're listening to part two of my interview with Michael Tobin, founder and CEO of Continent 8 Technologies. Sorry about that. Radio has to do its business, you know. Why don't you continue what you were saying before the break?
2: And this is like pure taxation. It's not just about the economic development opportunities that online gaming, and I keep using gaming because it's more than just the gambling, but when it comes to the gambling, when money starts changing hands, I remember in the very beginning we avoided sports betting actually in the very beginning with us, because at that time there were, you know, supposedly and probably still are, places offshore that were just, you know, money laundering pits using the front of a gaming site. And that was one of the things very early like we rejected people. And I was actually...
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5: 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And remember, all investments carries risk.
2: Geez, what you're talking about, the financial markets and the things that regulate the financial markets, it sounds like gambling. And he answered, he says, no, there's a difference. Gambling has rules. And
1: interesting.
2: And you see it happening with some of the allegations against some of the couple of the big brands that are out there manipulating the outcomes and, I'm not the one to, it's commercial competition, obviously, between almost the feds and the states. But just philosophically, I believe in subsidiarity, where you go to the closest to the people, the most local place to manage things if you're going to have an oversight function. And government is an oversight function. I think it should be at the states, and I think the regulators, who've got a lot of experience in regulating online gambling, are the best ones to do it. They're also the best ones to do it and manage what I think is as much an addictive problem as quote unquote traditional gambling, is like the shoot 'em up games that happen, and the what the UK is doing now and stopping social media platforms for anybody under 16 years old. I think we've got a real society problem that can best be managed at the state level. You could even expand even beyond states. Some states, things are so precise now in oversight functions and the technical ability to do it, you could actually go down to a consumer that's playing on a gaming site and say, I live in Hamilton, New Jersey, and there's a school district here that if one of the customers in Hamilton for a DraftKings or a FanDuel or a BetMGM wants to play, that a portion of their quote-unquote remittance to a governmental authority could go right to a school board, not even through the state. So get it down to like that. It's that precise in the world that we're at now that I think it should be at the state level, but who am I? It'll be lawyers like yourself,
1: yes,
2: who will make a field day out of arguing this for the next 5 years.
1: I'll be part of the problem. That's my role there. But I got to ask you, rules and regulations constantly changing, technology is always evolving and developing. In the coming months and the coming years, what are some of the issues gaming operators should be aware of when it comes to data security and cybersecurity for their platforms? Is there something you see down the road, which many people may not be thinking about right now, but will have to deal with in the gaming and sports betting industry and probably prediction markets in the near future?
2: I think, and this is self-serving, I think you need to work with a company like ourselves, whom all our customers trust us. We see things that happen to our customer base that we don't say, oh, so-and-so did this, you should do this. We don't do that. They trust us. There's a lot of secrets that we're a party to. I think our customers are the best people to the trusted relationship we have with them to say, you know, this is a problem. How can we solve it for ourselves, but how do we and our competition and our competitors solve it for the industry, be it a regulatory initiative, be it some technical cybersecurity attack. One of our senior security officers lives in the Philippines. Now he's American, former NSA, former Black Hatter. He's my age, which is not like 30 something, and he's got great ideas, and he knows more about the bad things that are out there, customers like to talk to us. We have every spring, and they want to up it to a couple of times a year. We have a customer advisory board. And it changes who comes to it, but it's the top 20 brands that you would list, or people do list, in the U.S., 19 of the 20 are our customers. And the one that's missing we'll get soon. But we have them and some others come to our customer advisory board retreat for 2 to 3 days. We've been doing it in Ireland. Just for everybody to get away. You've got people there that are competitors. And they say, you know what? There's nobody but you guys that could get all of us key decision makers, the technologists principally that are, and the operators from an infrastructure point of view, in the same room together, trusting each other to share war stories. How do we do these things? And so we see that as part of our reason that people say, yeah, I know Content at 8, because they trust us. They know that we're creative. They know that we're, why not? What if? Those are things that we say all the time. In our own little way, I think we find ourselves in a microcosm, a little bit like what the Elon Musks of the world do on, like, at the complete other end of the spectrum, right? Everything comes down to, people, ideas, trust, creativity, question everything. Can you do it better? And everything you've got, I always say, the expression, if you're the smartest guy in the room, you're in the wrong room. And that's been a mantra for me forever. And I've surrounded myself with really smart people. And even at my vintage, like, I'm learning from my guys who are and got people.
6: Stick around. We'll be right back with more House of Cards.

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0: 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Dave Weishottle with you.
1: For those of you just joining us, you're listening to part two of my interview with Michael Tobin, founder and CEO of Continent 8 Technologies. Sorry about that. Radio has to do its business, you know. Why don't you continue what you were saying before the break?
2: We're creating a strategic vision and a strategic plan for the next era of the Continent 8 group. I'm using Claude. I'm learning how ChatGPT is different than a Claude. And so I think we're entering a whole new age of opportunity for people who are curious, who have energy, who, want to compete in what's probably going to be, I can't imagine what my team and, my team, the average age of my team is half my age. And I just can't wait. I probably won't be around when they're my age, but to see what's accomplished. And for them, I'm bringing in some strong new leadership from other experiences that are going to add to what we are doing and what we have done. They're going to learn what we've done. We're going to learn what they've done. So that's part of our next major phase, and you'll hear more about that in the coming weeks, because you need to bring people who are smarter than you, more experienced than you, different experiences in. And that's, again, going back to the customer, the people that we serve, there, a lot of them are friends. A lot of them trust us to, what's so-and-so doing, or what do you think of this? And they talk together, like I say, customer events that we have, but it's going to be a wild ride for the gaming / entertainment world, because it's that ties into other verticals, which we are focusing on as well. We've proven ourselves being able to be regulated in an industry that's very hard to regulate, harder to get a gaming license than it is to probably get a banking license. So we're looking at adjacent verticals in other regulated markets, because we've proved ourselves, and we're going to continue to prove ourselves by working with gaming regulators to help them improve and help them with us and with our customers develop the policies and practices to protect with a light touch, but one that's effective, the gambling addictions and behaviors that are encouraged or shaped by being online too much. Mm-hmm. But some of the interesting products that are in verticals like, fintech, like crypto, we actually have a very interesting crypto project that we've been holding off on that we will be introducing in the next year. But as I said, we've got a whole AI practice that have launched, and we'll be partnering with people that are, smarter than us, more experienced than us, that are saying, we like you guys, we trust you, and we think we can grow with you. So we'll be partnering up with smart people under a Continent 8 group banner, Continent 8 brand. And so Continent 8 Technologies will be our digital infrastructure. We'll be expanding what we do, and but again, really starting to tell the story of who we are, but what we see. And what we see is that a lot of people are going to colonize Continent 8, and we just want that brand to be further recognized by people that can give us a recommendation that these guys are great guys to work with, and the people, for me, that join us, a lot of them could be they could be getting a they could be working at some of the big name brands that are happening out now and taking, but they don't want to be. A lot of them have a history being in larger tech companies, but they really enjoy the environment we've created. And we want more people like that. So we'll be growing and globally. So
1: Michael, we're running out of time, but I just want to remind people that Continent 8's website is continent8.com. And is there any other place that people should go to learn more about Continent 8 and the incredible work you're doing and what you continue to do and what you'll do in the future? Is there another place where people can check out Continent 8?
2: Well, that's actually what we're preparing now, because we've not been very good marketers. So I mentioned that I'm trying to do, we have a series of internal discussions over the next couple of months, over the summer, where we're going to come out with a, we'll make some announcements as far as like new people that'll be joining, but together we'll be shaping a vision statement. I know everybody talks about doing things like this, so we've done it before, but it's time because our environment has changed and the opportunities have grown we'll be launching a better communications and marketing platform and more content. So contentedate.com is the place to go, but I'll be as a separate venture. I have the domain name c8.com that will be sort of a, it's not contentedate. Contentedate is the place that we're colonizing. Mm-hmm. And but c8 is going to be the platform. It's easy to remember. It's not as good as x.com, but it's c8.com.
1: No, it's memorable. Yeah.
2: Yeah, and so that'll be a place that we, you know, I can respond and say, want to know more about not just Content Today technologies, and but about Content Today and what's going on and what we think is. We're not shooting rockets off to the moon or the Mars, but our Content Today is terrestrial, you know, because often people will say Content Today. People forget grade school, though there's only seven continents. Mm-hmm. So the Continent 8 is the world of the internet, the global village, the that place between earth and heaven, you know. It's so we're going to be a lot more focused on marketing and communications. That's why people like Christiane have joined us, and we're going to put more attention on our story and so that's why I appreciate the opportunity to talk with you guys, and be glad to be a little more succinct on.
1: No, I hope you come back on. I hope you come back on. It's so interesting, and it's just amazing that what you have done with Continent 8.
2: Well, it's not me. It's the people that are then with me, there's a lot of things that we dream about and scheme about that we just don't have the resources of time, talent, or money to do everything at once, but we're pretty confident and pretty optimistic about what's happening now in the world of, you know, it's not just technology, it's a whole philosophical and an anthropological and psychological change that's happening place in the world today because of, you know, technology tools that are out there. It's very exciting for anybody who's an entrepreneur, big or small. The next, you know, successful, if you judge success by money alone, you know, there's, I go back to the beginnings and go back to the entrepreneurs that we met, and we met them the first time we arranged to meet, and there were five of them in the room. All five were successful in launching, and then they were the seeds of some of the big brands you hear today. Mm-hmm. In a room in Vegas. Remember, we met them through a contact that we had developed at Caesar's Palace. I'd never even been to Vegas, and we met them, and I can still see five of their faces and know them all still to this day. And that seed grew into what exists today, and I can't imagine, you know, 20 years from now, what some of the, how this has changed, So it's, it's an interesting place to be. And that's where I guess I never will discourage anyone from being an entrepreneur or surrounding yourself or being a part of an entrepreneurial team. That's for sure.
1: Michael Tobin, CEO and founder of Continent 8 Technologies, thanks so much for coming on and talking about the great work Continent 8 does. I mean, data security and cybersecurity is such an important aspect of iGaming and sports betting, because not only does it protect gaming operators, it protects customers. And Continent 8 has been doing it for such a long time in such an amazing way. Michael, I hope we get a chance to talk again, because I have a million more questions to ask you, but just not enough time. But thank you for your time today.
2: You're very welcome, Dave. Look forward to speaking again.
1: Well, that'll do it for us this week. We'll see you next time with House of Cards.

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10: The medical school at the University of Minnesota is selling dolls for what it calls, quote, transgender and gender diverse children. The dolls are aimed at youngsters ages 4 to 10 and are intended for what the university calls therapeutic play. Apparently, the toys can be modified with different outfits and hairstyles to mix male and female characteristics. Critics are decrying the dolls as a grooming tool and question the funding for the project. Michael Harrington reporting.
9: Younger American Jews care less about Israel than their parents and grandparents. That's the conclusion of a new AP NORC poll, which reveals that support for Israel is a key component of the religious identity of many Jewish adults ages 45 and older. Amongst younger Jews, support for Israel is less firm. This is SRN News. After 246 years, Private John Pumphrey is unknown no more.
11: For more than two centuries, a fallen Revolutionary War soldier was unknown and unnoticed. Now, thanks to happenstance and the wonders of DNA, he has a name just in time for the 250th birthday of the nation he fought and died to create. The remains were found in 2022 in a shallow grave associated with the 1780 Battle of Camden, South Carolina. DNA extracted from a small bone at the base of his skull was analyzed and uploaded to genealogical sites. The soldier was recently identified as Private John Pumphrey of Maryland. An orphan, he may have been as young as 13 when he enlisted in 1777. I'm Bernie Bennett.
9: The CEO of Bank of America says significant economic activity has been generated thanks to the FIFA World Cup. Appearing on CBS Face the Nation, Brian Monahan said the soccer tournament has had an on-the-ground economic impact across the cities which hosted games. More details at srnnews.com.

0: news this hour from Town Hall. I'm Mary Rose. The United States has announced another death of a service member as it launches more airstrikes at Iran. It is targeting the Revolutionary Guard in response to the killing of U.S. troops. The military says the latest death on Saturday was in Iraq during the controlled detonation of a downed Iranian drone. Second Lady Usha Vance gave birth Sunday to her fourth child. Vice President Vance made the announcement on X, noting that Alec Neil Vance arrived healthy and that the family is overjoyed. Former Deputy National Security Advisor KT McFarland is weighing in on Iran.
1: Appearing on Larry O'Connor's program on Salem News Channel, KT McFarland discussed how regional energy infrastructure is reducing Iran's leverage over global oil markets.
2: While nobody's been paying attention, the Strait of Hormuz is becoming less relevant by the minute because countries in the Middle East are building pipelines to avoid the Strait of Hormuz, and they're also sending their tankers to the United States to fill up with American oil.
1: McFarland says the trend gives the United States greater strategic influence in the region. Willie Nelson, The White House.
0: Democrats face tough Senate map as competitive seats pile up. Correspondent Ken Lorman reports.
3: Democrats face a challenging path to regain Senate control in 2026, needing a net gain of 4 seats from their current 47, while Republicans defend only 2 competitive seats amid a 53-47 majority. Several Democrat-held seats in states like Georgia, Michigan, Minnesota, and New Hampshire could prove unexpectedly competitive due to the Democratic candidates and GOP gains in traditionally blue areas. Ken Lorman reporting.
0: Spain are World Cup champions. The Red Fury took down Argentina 1-0 in extra time to secure their second ever tournament win. More on these stories at townhall.com.
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0: The Justice Department is activating a never-before-used court for deportations.
6: The DOJ files a first-ever petition to a secretive, dormant court that's been around for 30 years to weigh government requests to deport so-called alien terrorists from the U.S. The Alien Terrorist Removal Court has never received a petition until this past Wednesday, when the Justice Department sent an application seeking the removal of an individual whose name is withheld. There was a hearing. Now the DOJ has until July 22nd to provide more information to the 5-judge court. If an application is granted, the court must hold a public hearing. The government has the burden to prove that the individual satisfies the definition of alien terrorist. I'm Julie Walker.
0: Ryan Fox capped off an amazing week at the British Open with a finish he won't forget. The 39-year-old from New Zealand made a 12-foot birdie putt on the final hole. Breaking news and analysis at townhall.com. After 246 years, Private John Pumphrey is unknown no more.
7: For more than two centuries, a fallen Revolutionary War soldier was unknown and unnoticed. Now, thanks to happenstance and the wonders of DNA, he has a name just in time for the 250th birthday of the nation he fought and died to create. The remains were found in 2022 in a shallow grave associated with the 1780 Battle of Camden, South Carolina. DNA extracted from a small bone at the base of his skull was analyzed and uploaded to genealogical sites. The soldier was recently identified as Private John Pumphrey of Maryland. An orphan, he may have been as young as 13 when he enlisted in 1777. I'm Bernie Bennett.
0: The CEO of Bank of America says significant economic activity has been generated thanks to the FIFA World Cup. Appearing on CBS Face the Nation, Brian Monahan said the soccer tournament has had an on-the-ground economic impact across the cities which hosted games, with notable spending at bars and restaurants. More at Town Hall.
8: Hi, this is Wayne Allyn Root. 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

Hey, broadcasting live from Denver, Colorado, it's The Weekend with Michael Brown. Glad to have you joining the program today. The rules of engagement. You know what they are. Come on, but I got to repeat them anyway because there's always new people listening. 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Tell me anything or ask me anything. And then be sure and follow me on social media. All the social media platforms are generally at Michael D. Brown, so you can find them, whether it's X, Facebook, or Instagram. And then, in fact, I may talk about this later in the program, but be sure and subscribe to the Substack. It's at heckofajob.com, heckofajob.com. 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And what I may talk about today, if I get to it, is the story I put up last night about, and it's about Colorado, but it applies all over the country. You may recall that the Trump administration defunded National Public Radio and the Corporation for Public Broadcasting, and then all these little local yokel public radio stations decided, oh my gosh, what are we going to do? We got to find money. So what they do in Colorado, probably the same thing they're doing in your state. They're using taxpayer money, even after the administration cut them off. They're now using state tax money, and in Colorado, not just to keep them alive, but building them a really nice new studio with a cafe, with a lounge. So I titled the story, "Where's My New Studio?" iHeart, where's my new studio? Anyway, you might read about

generating units offline and wounding a bunch of people. Qatar, which I think has spent the entire war trying to mediate it, trying to play both sides, said that targeting electricity and water desalination plants crosses all red lines. Yeah, in the desert, in July, where water does not come out of the ground. It comes out of a machine that turns the salty seawater into something that a kid can drink. Something changed this week, big time, or as Trump would say, bigly. And I want to walk you through exactly what, because things have really changed. And this is not just another round of the same old, you know, lather, rinse, repeat cycle that I've been describing to you for what, more than a month now? Three things happened since Wednesday, and I think they mark a genuine new threshold, a much higher threshold. The MOU, the Memorandum of Understanding, the deal, is now officially dead. It's assumed room temperature. And that's true formally on the record for the very first time. The target lists on both sides have now moved from military to civilian infrastructure. And the Iranians are openly threatening to stop retaliating and start attacking. So let's take all of those in order. The deal didn't just die. It was pronounced dead on arrival. Just totally dead. For what, weeks now, I've casually mentioned, at least on air or during the weekday program, that I thought the MOU was dead in every way that mattered. Dead by behavior, dead by their conduct, both sides acting as though really it doesn't really exist. Well, this morning it became official. The Iranian deputy foreign minister, some guy whose name I can't pronounce, looks like Jarabelli Cot Chocolate, but it's Jarabadi or something. I don't know, and I don't care. Announced that Iran has suspended its commitments under the MOU, which I thought to myself, what commitments? And now they're accusing us of violating the agreement. And the reporting is very specific about why this matters. It's the first time that the Iranian officials have officially said the country is no longer implementing any clauses of the deal, period. They're not negotiating, they're not renegotiating, they're not pausing, they're suspending everything. And Tehran added that, no, we're not interested in new talks. So any bridge from war to peace that was signed in Versailles back on June 17th, a month ago, the one that was supposed to run 60 days, you know, was going to reopen the strait, settle the nuclear question, has now been formally abandoned by one of the two parties who signed it 31 days in. I told you when this deal was signed that it had a fatal flaw. And I want to say again that this is exactly how it broke. The MOU said that the Strait of Hormuz would reopen. It never said, though, on whose terms, when, where, why, how, or anything. We read that to mean, or at least I read that to mean, free and unconditional passage for anybody. Because my perspective is that the Strait of Hormuz is international waters, and nobody controls international waters. The Iranians read it to mean that passage could occur with their permission on their routes and on their schedule. So two different governments, worlds apart, signed the identical words, meaning opposite, totally opposite things, and they went back to war over the gap between those words. Now here's a voice that you might not ever expect me. I never expected to quote this person approvingly. Senator Richard Blumenthal of Connecticut, a Democrat, not a man I agree with on, well, anything that I can think of, said this week that the memorandum had, quote, such gaping holes that it invited Iran to take over the Strait of Hormuz, and that nobody should be surprised that the conflict is conflicting or continuing because Iran was given every reason to believe that document let it keep controlling the strait. It was, in my opinion, fatally flawed from the beginning. And I've been making that argument on all of my programs for 3 weeks now. Now, when a critic of the Trump administration and a defender of American strength,
me.

land on the same diagnosis but from opposite directions, that's usually a sign that the diagnosis is right. You've got two separate opinions all pointing the same thing. This was a horribly drafted agreement. It papered over the central question instead of answering it. And a deal that papers over the central question can never be a peace treaty. It's a countdown clock, and that's exactly what it did. It counted down, except then the clock kind of sped up like you'd see in the movies, you know, where they try to speed up time. That's what this clock did. And so nobody waited 60 days. Did anybody ever believe that it would go 60 days? I never believed it for once that I think the MOU would go 60 days without somebody blinking and somebody doing something. And what did they do? Something huge. The targets changed. And in my opinion, that's very real escalation. It's the Weekend with Michael Brown. Text lines open 33103, keyword Mike or Michael. Hang tight. I'll be right back.

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10: Welcome back to the Weekly with Michael Brown. 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It's at 850 AM or 94.1 FM. Hit that as a preset, and then Monday through Friday from 9 to noon, you can stream the weekday program live. So go get that done on your iHeart app. So as I said before the break, the targets in this Middle East conflict have now changed, and I think that is a very real escalation because that's the second threshold, and I think it's the one that has the deepest consequences, too. For what, four and a half months now? This war has had a rough logic to the targeting. We hit military things like radar sites, missile launchers, the fast taxa boats coming across to attack the ships, the coastal defenses, the drone, the places where they store the drones. The Iranians hit military things and ships. Ugly, but bombed, you know, just it's all ugly. I think that boundary is now gone. And last week, Trump warned that unless Tehran came back to the table, it was going to get, his words, really bad, with strikes on their bridges and the power plants. Now, when I talked to my local audience on Tuesday, that was still a real threat, but it's no longer a threat today. It's now been carried out. We have hit bridges in Iran on Thursday. We hit more bridges yesterday. And today we struck the Mirizi road tunnel, which severed several telecommunications across northern Bandar Abbas, knocking out phone and internet service for an entire province. Plus, remember that desalination plant and the 10,000-plus people whose water it supplied. This is now the seventh consecutive night, and day, I might add, too. Which, let me just add a footnote. Normally, bombing runs are done at night, under the cover of darkness. When you're so brazen that you can bomb during the day, that tells me that when Trump says that they have degraded their military and their defenses to the point that, yeah, we don't worry about bombing them during the day. What are they going to hit us with? That's an amazing thing going on. So seven straight nights, some launched this morning. CENTCOM says that last night's targets included surveillance sites, military logistical sites, underground weapon storage, maritime capabilities. And while we're doing that, Iran has gone after exactly the same category on the other side of the Gulf. Power generation, desalination in Kuwait, the Kuwaiti oil facilities, some of them are on fire. And what Kuwait's foreign minister calls extensive damage to civilian and strategic sites. So Kuwait, last I checked, which was a couple hours ago now, Kuwait had closed their airspace entirely. Kuwait Airways is rescheduling most of their flights. Jordan intercepted 10 Iranian missiles early this morning. Bahrain is sounding their sirens again. It's blowing up, gang. It's blowing up. Now, there's a real distinction here to draw, and I don't want to give you any sort of false equivalence. There's a difference between striking a bridge that moves military equipment and materiel and deliberately targeting a civilian population's water supply as terror. Bridges and tunnels carry missiles and troops. They are arguably, under the Geneva Convention, legitimate military targets, even when civilians use them too. And Iran started the infrastructure campaign against Gulf civilians months ago. So the two are not morally identical. And I don't want you to pretend that they are morally identical. But, and here's the but, I'd be lying if I said that the distinction feels clean when 10,000 people in southern Iran turn on a tap and nothing comes out. Here's the practical problem with hitting infrastructure entirely apart from the moral one. It doesn't work, I don't think, on this enemy. You cannot make a regime surrender by hurting the people that the regime does not care about. They starve them already. They jail them already. They shoot them by the tens of thousands. The mullahs do not care if 10,000 Iranians lose water. They've demonstrated, and they've done so at scale, I would add, that they will kill their own citizens by the tens of thousands just to stay in power. So I think our bombing the water supply and fix real suffering on precisely the people that we should want on our side. And I don't think it applies any pressure at all to the men, the mullahs, the IRGC, that we need to actually break. Now, I'm telling you, that's not a moral objection. That's a targeting effectiveness objection. And I think it might be the wrong lever. Now, some of these particular bridges, I don't have all the facts, and neither do you. And while 10,000 people may be out of water right now, we don't know what else that desalination plant or some of the bridges are doing or what they were being used for. So keep that in mind, too. Now, let me give you some numbers. And I'll even tell you about the sourcing, because you deserve to know what's been confirmed and what's just being claimed. Iran's health ministry now says 50 people, 50, have been killed and more than 500 injured by American strikes since June 27th. Now, that's their own figure. That's a figure from the IRGC, from the mullahs, from the Ayatollah, if he signed off on it, from a group of people that have every incentive to inflate those numbers. So hold that number accordingly. But even discounted, it represents a real jump from where we were a week ago. But still, I don't know what, look, any civilians dying is horrible. But with all the bombing we've been doing, 50 people, 500 injured, that's an amazingly low number. Now, out on the water, when you actually get out in the Strait of Hormuz, the toll is grimmer, and it's probably better documented, too. 12 seafarers killed or missing across the crisis. At least 17 merchant ships have been damaged. Seven of them have been abandoned by their crews. Two were captured by the IRGC outright. These are not combatants. These are merchant sailors from India, Ukraine, the Philippines, men who took a job hauling cargo because it pays so well and ended up dying in somebody else's war over a waterway that's supposed to be an international waterway. Now, this may not seem like much to you, but I can tell you from a guy that used to live on the inside of the Beltway among these people, India summoned Iran's diplomat in protest. That's nothing to shrug your shoulders at. That's a butt-chewing. And butt-chewings are sometimes precursors to even further action. And the strait itself, I think, is now, in terms of functionality, it's frozen. The IRGC is stopping ships outright, and traffic has collapsed from about, I'd say, 147 crossings on a normal pre-war day to probably just a trickle now. And we know, I say it every time I talk about this, 20% of the world's oil used to move through that gap. And right now, it is effectively closed. Not because somebody signed a closure order, but because no sane captain is going to take their ship through that battle zone. Now, the Iranians threaten, they threaten to stop retaliating and start attacking. That's the third threshold. And this is the one that I think we ought to worry about the most. Through this entire war, the IRG strategy has been reactive by design. Let's absorb the bombing, hit back just enough to impose some cost, maybe get the American people turned off, widen the pain across the region, including our allies, the Saudis and the Kuwaitis, the Emiratis, all of them, and bet that America gets tired of the war before the IRGC cracks. They're looking for endurance, not victory. That's the real crux. It's the Weekend with Michael Brown. Text line's open, 33103, keyword Michael. Be right back.
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5: With SRN News, I'm Jason Walker. American companies signing $60 billion in agreements and partnerships with the Iraqi government. That includes deals intended to create alternative routes for shipping oil out of the Persian Gulf. Another U.S. service member has been killed in an Iranian airstrike. Military says the latest death was in Iraq during the controlled detonation of a downed Iranian drone. In the meantime, U.S. military says it begins a new round of airstrikes targeting Iran. Russia has attacked Kyiv and other Ukrainian cities overnight with missiles, drones, and bombs, killing at least six people. Dozens more have been wounded. Andy Burnham enters 10 Downing Street Monday with enthusiasm behind him, but major challenges ahead. He plans living standards and may consider a wealth tax. SRN News.
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I think you'd enjoy it. So before the break, and I think I really truly want you to understand this. We're dealing with an enemy that does not care about their own people. They're worse than communists. They're religious fanatics. And all they care about is staying in power. And their whole strategy is to endure whatever we inflict upon them. We could kill the entire population, and like cockroaches, if the IRGC could remain alive, they would remain alive. They don't care about their people. And they also watch and pay very close attention to everything said on American media. They listen to the politicians. They listen to the Democrats. They listen to the Republicans. They probably listen to some talk shows. This one I doubt. But they listen to talk shows because they're looking for Americans to start getting tired of this. Now, having said all of that, they're signaling they might abandon that posture. Moshin Ronzai, I can't pronounce these Iranian names, so just I'm not going to try. He's actually a former commander of the Revolutionary Guard. So what he says, I think, carries some weight in that system. He said on Iranian state media that if the U.S. continues its military actions, Tehran will move to an offensive position rather than a retaliatory position. And an advisor to the Supreme Leader warned that Iran could begin full-scale offensive operations. So what does that mean? Iranian lawmakers are calling for strikes on the infrastructure of our allies. Now, is that which would mean Saudi Arabia, Kuwait, Bahrain, Qatar, the Emiratis, maybe Egypt, Israel. I mean, who knows? The entire Middle East. That's why I say this is truly a powder keg. Now, is that, or are those statements bluster? Maybe. This regime always talks big, and they've been talking big since back in February. But understand what offensive would actually mean in practice, because it's not abstract. It means Iran stops waiting to be hit, and they start initiating against Gulf infrastructure, against shipping beyond the Strait of Hormuz, potentially against Israel directly. And notice what's happening on our side that suggests somebody in Washington is taking that seriously. The United States is moving dozens of additional aerial refueling tankers to Israel, parking them in or at Israeli air bases. Now, tankers are the least glamorous of all the inventory of our aircraft, but they're also the most revealing. You don't move tankers because you're planning to stop. You move tankers because you're planning to fly farther, longer, and more often. So read what is happening on the ground, the logistics, as preparation for a wider campaign. One more piece, and it's domestic. This war is now splitting our own government in two directions at the same time. House Republicans moved a $95 billion Iran war funding package through its first hurdle. And in the Senate, Democrats blocked the annual $1 trillion defense authorization, a bill that normally passes on a bipartisan yawn. They did so in protest of this war. So one chamber is writing checks to expand it. The other chamber is blocking must-pass legislation to stop it. And then in the middle of all of this, Lindsey Graham goes off and dies, the Senate's most relentless voice for exactly this kind of confrontation. Dead at 71, a war that is escalating militarily at the precise moment its political support at home is fragmenting. Gang, that is not sustainable. That is an unsustainable combination. Because wars require consent, this one is losing it while its bombing tempo starts to increase. That really bothers me. And it bothers me because we're losing sight as civilians. Do I like this war? No. But what I wish I could really do
is take everybody in this audience and everybody who talks about forever wars, we don't want those, we don't want another Afghanistan, we don't want another, you know, Iraq, we don't want another Vietnam, we don't want World War II, we don't want anything. We just want to be left alone, dumb, fat, and happy. I wish I could take everybody back in a time machine. And every time that there was a terrorist attack somewhere in the world that killed American Marines, American soldiers, or during the Iraq and Afghanistan war, where IEDs manufactured and built in Iraq, I mean in Iran, get transported out, or when Hezbollah attacks Israel, or when the Houthis attack ships in the sea, whenever these things occur, and then I hear people all over the world scream about the presidents of the United States going all the way back to Jimmy Carter need to do something about the Iranians, and why won't any president do anything about it? And we finally get a president that does something about it, then everybody starts, oh my gosh, why are you doing this? Because for 47 years, we have been demanding that something be done. Now, maybe not you in particular, but generally speaking, this country and the entire world has been screaming that we've got to get rid of the number one state sponsor of terrorism in the entire world, who has hurt and damaged people in virtually every nation with probably four exceptions. Russia, China, Cuba, Venezuela. So those are their partners. And most of them, Venezuela, I think still to some degree, are our enemies. Strategically, monetarily, culturally, politically, every way you can possibly imagine. And so now that we're doing something, everybody gets cold feet. Everybody starts, oh my gosh, we're entering another Iraq war. Do we smoke so much marijuana in this country that we have that bad of short-term memory loss? I know 47 years may not be short-term, but it's because over 47 years, it happens every single year. Both Republican presidents, Democrat presidents, and Democrat presidents engage in impeachment trying to do something. Republican presidents, oh, they bluster and bluster, but they don't really do anything. So both sides, for 47 years, in this particular instance, haven't been very good. And now that they are being good, but his name happens to be Trump, everybody's going ballistic about it. How much stronger will the IRGC and that evil axis between Russia, China, and Iran be if we allow Democrats? And imagine this, Democrats withholding the funding for the entire Pentagon over this? If you want to withhold some, or you want to withhold a supplemental, I understand those politics, and I can deal with those politics, but the politics the Democrats are engaging in are, listen closely, because I'm going to say it, and I believe it, anti-American. You cannot withhold the entire defense authorization bill and say we're doing it because of this one little thing over here that you've been screaming about for 47 years. I don't know that we have the will or the desire to actually engage or win a war. And that's what we ought to worry about. So here's the bottom line. The deal is officially dead, suspended by the Iranians this morning. No talks are underway. We are 7 nights into a continuous bombing campaign that has moved from military targets to bridges and tunnels and telecommunications and water. And the Iranians, they're doing the same thing to Kuwait and threatening to go from defense to offense. 50 dead by Tehran's count, 12 merchant sailors killed or missing. The strait effectively closed, Kuwait's airspace shut down, tankers repositioning to Israel, and Congress being their typical dumbass selves, pulling in two different directions. But there's one thing that I keep coming back to, because 7 more nights of bombing have not changed anything one inch. So let's deal with the one thing that has not changed. And I'm going to tell you up front, I honestly don't know how we can change it. I got a few ideas, but I don't even know if they're effective.
but I'll tell you that next. It's the Weekend with Michael Brown. Text lines open, 33103, keyword Mike or Michael. Be sure and follow me on the Substack, heckofajob.com. I'll be right back.

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11: It's the weekend with Michael Brown, talking about the Iranian war. And I want to get to the point that I always keep coming back to. Because seven more nights of bombing have not changed anything an inch. We cannot bomb this regime into surrender. Not because our military power is insufficient. Our military power is overwhelming. But because there is no single hand, no single person in Tehran that is authorized to raise itself and say the word. The Revolutionary Guard is by design decentralized, and it's built to keep fighting with its head cut off. We proved that on day one when we killed the supreme leader and the war didn't stop. And an enemy whose stated response to escalation is to escalate even harder is not an enemy who's being deterred by escalation. The lever that actually moves this is the one that we have had all along, and it's not a bomb. It's the blockade and sanctions. It is the economic strangulation of a regime already carrying 80% inflation. I didn't say 18, 80, 80% inflation and war damage approaching the size of its entire annual economy. That squeezes the men in charge rather than the people they oppress. Yes, it's slower. It's much less satisfying. And it doesn't make for dramatic footage. But it is the only pressure in our entire arsenal aimed at the thing that might actually break. This war doesn't end with an American bomb finding the right building. It ends the way 1979 ended, from the inside, when Iranian soldiers finally decide they are Iranians before they are enforcers. Our job is to keep the pressure on the regime, keep the lights on for the people, and keep our fingerprints off the outcome. Embalming the water supply of 10,000 ordinary Iranians, I'm not sure does that. In fact, some would argue it does precisely the opposite of all three. Now, if you were on Twitter X Friday morning, you probably saw the tweet, all caps, fire emojis, huge breaking, because Chevron had just signed a deal to circumvent the Strait of Hormuz. Iran is fuming. The global oil order is being written before breakfast. And you know what? For once, the hype is only about 80% wrong. And the 20% it gets right is the part that is genuinely important. Chevron signed preliminary non-binding accords with Iraq covers two things: a potential investment in two southern Iraqi oil fields, membership in a consortium that will study the construction of a pipeline, or actually the rebuilding of an existing pipeline, that moves Iraqi crude oil to the Mediterranean coast, which does what? That bypasses the Strait of Hormuz. Now, it's non-binding. It's just a study. It's a consortium. But those are the least three least exciting words in the English language. Yeah, we're going to non-binding. We're going to do a study, and it's just a consortium. The critics will tell you this is nothing. Another MOU, which the oil business is roughly, in the oil business, worth what? The paper it's printed on, but probably less. Technical studies haven't been done. Commercial terms are years away. The pipeline they're studying, the Kirkuk-Vinyas line, that's been sitting dead in the Syrian desert since 2003. We shut it down during the invasion. Rehabilitating 500 miles of dormant pipeline running across post-Assad Syria, that's not a weekend project. People will tell you, oh, calm down, there's nothing happening. And I think they're wrong, and I think I can tell you why. The Iranians' entire leverage over the global economy, the reason we spent 47 years treating Tehran with more caution than its gross domestic product deserves, comes down to one number, and that's that 20%. 20% of the world's oil transited to the Strait of Hormuz before the war started. Iraq alone shipped 95% of its exports through that choke point. When Iran talks about closing the strait, they're not bluffing about a nuisance. They're threatening to take a fifth of the world's energy hostage. So that threat is what made Iran matter, not the Revolutionary Guard, not the proxies, not their nuke program, the geography. Iran sits on the north shore of the world's most important shipping lane and can, theoretically, cork the bottle. So what's happening now in real time is a systematic engineering of that leverage out of existence. But we still have to cut them off while everything... Imagine, you know, we always talked about, here, look at the shiny object over here while we're doing something else. That's kind of what I'm talking about right here. Because we ought to blockade, because that accomplishes two things. One, it destroys their economy. It cuts them off from the world. It literally strangulates Iran and gives the people the opportunity to rise up and revolt. But it does something else that most people don't pay attention to. And that's where Chevron comes in. Chevron is already talking to the Iraqis about, hey, let's rebuild this, reopen this pipeline. Let's build a new consortium. Let's ignore the Strait of Hormuz entirely. So while we're over here, I hope this is the plan, blockading it, at the same time, they're already working to rearrange entirely the world's global energy supply. Now, what would I argue that we could do in addition to that? I would like to think, and if I were still the undersecretary, I mean, I still have my clearances, but I don't have a reason to, you know, when you have a top secret clearance, for example, that doesn't mean you get to see everything that's top secret. You must have a need to know. Well, even though I may still have clearances, I don't have a need to know because I'm not involved operationally. But if I could know, what I'd like to know is this. Is Mossad? Is the CIA? Is even MI6 out of the United Kingdom, which has kind of lost its way entirely, but is the CIA, Mossad, and MI6? Or are the French or the Italians? Are the Japanese? Are the Australians? Are the Indians? Are any of them working internally to foment a new revolution? Are any of them working internally to be very crude, to assassinate the IRGC leadership to the point that whatever is left, they're like, I don't want to go outside. They're taking out, they took out Bozo down the street. I don't think I'll go outside. I want to see all of that pressure in addition to the Chevron and the realignment, in addition to the blockade. I want to see all of these things happening. Now, that third one, Mossad, CIA, MI6, based on my experience, yes, they probably are. But they have to be very careful about it because things are so disrupted that many of the sources may have disappeared. They may have been killed because we've cut off many of the upper echelon of the IRGC. But if we can get in, and if we are in, and we're doing all three things simultaneously, then I would say to the political parties, shut up and sit down. Because what we're doing is something we've been asking for decades, 47 freaking years. And now, one president stood up to do it. Unfortunately, his last name's Trump, which just causes people to go, oh, no, no, I'm opposed to it anyway. Sit down and shut up. It's The Weekend with Michael Brown. No, not you, but I'll be right back.
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6: News this hour from Town Hall. I'm Jason Walker. Another U.S. service member has been killed in Iranian airstrike. Military says the latest death was in Iraq, actually, during the controlled detonation of a downed Iranian drone. In the meantime, the U.S. military says it is beginning a new round of airstrikes targeting Tehran. Could be some tough times ahead for the Democrats. Here's Ken Lohrman.
7: Democrats face a challenging path to regain Senate control in 2026, needing a net gain of 4 seats from their current 47, while Republicans defend only 2 competitive seats amid a 53-47 majority. Several Democrat-held seats in states like Georgia, Michigan, Minnesota, and New Hampshire could prove unexpectedly competitive, due to the Democratic candidates and GOP gains in traditionally blue areas. Ken Lohrman reporting.
6: More bloodshed in Ukraine.
8: On Sunday, Russia attacked Kyiv and other Ukrainian cities with ballistic missiles, drones, and guided bombs, killing at least 6 people and wounding dozens of others.
9: Kyiv.
8: Ukrainian President Volodymyr Zelensky says Kyiv and the region were a key target for the Russians. And he says they had been preparing this attack for several days, accumulating missiles. President Donald Trump says he's prepared to grant Ukraine licenses to produce Patriot air defense systems, the most effective means of intercepting Russian ballistic missiles. But full production could take years. I'm Donna Warder.
6: Andy Burnham entering 10 Downing Street Monday morning with enthusiasm behind him, but a lot of major challenges looking ahead. He inherits a cost of living crisis and international conflicts in Ukraine and the Middle East. He plans to raise living standards and may consider a wealth tax. More on these stories, townhall.com.
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6: It's a situation very sad and in many ways difficult to comprehend how and why it happened in the first place. But a man is now suing after learning he was switched at birth. Lisa Dwyer reports on an extremely bizarre situation.
9: Kyle Bylin is part of a lawsuit suing Unity Medical Center in Grafton, North Dakota, for being switched at birth and sent home with the wrong family 38 years ago.
11: My bassinet had Kyle Bylin on it, right? But I was born 10 to 12 hours before Kyle Bylin as Jeremy Morrison.
9: Kyle uncovered the mix-up after taking an at-home test he chose randomly during a Christmas gift exchange. That led to his biological aunt on a genealogy platform. The hospital is not disputing there was a switch, but says records and staff are hard to find after almost four decades. I'm Lisa Dwyer.
6: Breaking news and analysis, townhall.com. An American hero has now been identified.
12: For more than two centuries, a fallen Revolutionary War soldier was unknown and unnoticed. Now, thanks to happenstance and the wonders of DNA, he has a name just in time for the 250th birthday of the nation he fought and died to create. The remains were found in 2022 in a shallow grave associated with the 1780 Battle of Camden, South Carolina. DNA extracted from a small bone at the base of his skull was analyzed and uploaded to genealogical sites. The soldier was recently identified as Private John Pumphrey of Maryland. An orphan, he may have been as young as 13 when he enlisted in 1777. I'm Bernie Bennett.
6: CEO of Bank of America says major economic activity generating thanks to the FIFA World Cup. Brian Moynihan says the tournament produced notable spending at hotels and restaurants. He says consumer spending using credit and debit cards in June increased more than 6% from a year ago. More on these stories, townhall.com.
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Broadcasting live from Denver, Colorado, speaking with Michael Brown. 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Number's 33103, 33103, keyword Mike or Michael. On social media, follow me on social media because it's sometimes it gets pretty interesting. And by interesting, I mean lively. By lively, I mean, yes, shouting matches. They're all, whether it's X, Facebook, or Instagram, generally at Michael D. Brown. And then be sure and follow me on the Substack, heckofajob.com. I think you'll like it because I write about stories that either I don't get to do in-depth enough on air or stories that I don't get to on air that I still think are important to read. And I think you would enjoy it. So it's heckofajob.com. And we pay, I forget, I'd have to ask Michael, my producer, but I think we pay like $1,000 for you to subscribe. And you get one of those rubber checks that's not worth anything. So go do that. Here is a sentence that I did not expect to say this morning. A Biden, remember Biden's book's out. I've heard so many people say that they're not going to buy the hardcover or the paperback. They want to buy the audiobook if Joe Biden is the one recording the audiobook. You people are sick. I would never think of it. Somebody suggests on the text line, if it comes out, an audiobook, and Biden reads it, I should just spend the week playing that on the air because that would be pretty good comic relief. But anyway, a Biden appointee just authored the first federal appeals court decision in the history of America to strike down a state assault weapons ban. No, not some judge that was a Federalist Society judge, not a Trump nominee. Judge Arianna Freeman, one of Joe Biden's picks for the Third Circuit Court of Appeals, wrote the opinion, and I got to tell you, she wrote it pretty dang well. The en banc Third Circuit, en banc is a fancy lawyer word for me.

The name of the case is Association of New Jersey Rifle and Pistol Clubs versus the Attorney General of New Jersey. The ban stays on the books while the appeals run. That's pretty normal. But the doctrinal ground just shifted under every single assault weapons ban across the entire country. So I'm going to walk you through what happened. I want to tell you why it matters and why the Supreme Court is now sitting on a docket on a potential appeal that could rewrite gun law from coast to coast by this time next year. Yes, this case, I believe, is that significant. The lower court, so you know what, how these things occur. Let me just dumb it down, not because I think you're dumb, but I want you to understand the process, the procedure. So we have a trial court, the lower court, a federal district court. Then once that case is decided, the parties can appeal that to the circuit courts. And New Jersey sits in the Third Circuit. That case, this case we're talking about now, will most likely be appealed to the U.S. Supreme Court. And you wonder why the appointments to the U.S. Supreme Court are so important? This is the kind of case that makes those appointments so important. So let's go back. The lower court, the trial court, a judge by the name of Peter Sheridan, throughout New Jersey's ban, only as applied to Colt AR-15s. That is a narrow, I would say almost stingy ruling that left the rest of the New Jersey statute alone and also upheld the magazine cap, the 10 rounds. The Third Circuit went further. It said the record supported the same result for every semi-automatic rifle. Notice I didn't say AR style. I said for every semi-automatic rifle covered by New Jersey statute, not just Colt-manufactured ARs, and then the circuit court modified the district court's order to reflect that. Then it reversed the district court on the large-capacity magazine question and struck those provisions down too. Now, there was a takings claim under the Fifth Amendment that you took my property without due process of law. They didn't even need to reach that claim because they found on the Second Amendment you were wrong. Now, the case has been sent back to the district court so they can work through all the other firearms. Because remember, we're talking about semi-automatics. So we're talking about pistols, shotguns, all the specific listed models in the New Jersey statute that the New Jersey's assault firearm provision also covers. That's an important detail, and I'll come back to that in a minute. So, the appeals court judge, Judge Arianna Freeman, applied the two-part test that the Supreme Court laid out in New York State Rifle and Pistol Association versus Bruin. This is the Bruin case we've talked about. If the conduct is covered by the plain text of the Second Amendment, the government has got to justify its regulations by pointing to a historical tradition of firearm regulation from the founding era. She made four moves that I think matter. Some of them are going to echo way beyond the shores of New Jersey. One, the founding era wins, not the Reconstruction era. There's been this running argument in the lower courts about which historical period they're supposed to look at. Do we look at the regulations in effect in 1791 when the Second Amendment was ratified in the Constitution? Or do we look at 1868 when the 14th Amendment applied the Bill of Rights, including the Second Amendment, against the states? The Supreme Court, the U.S. Supreme Court, has hinted that the answer is 1791. Well, Arianna Freeman for the Third Circuit wrote it and said it plainly. She says, and I quote, "When conducting the historical inquiry, we saw that the principles underpinning founding-era firearm regulations pointed in one direction, while the principles underpinning mid- to late 19th-century laws pointed in the opposite direction. Faced with an irreconcilable conflict between the laws of those two different time frames, we, meaning the Third Circuit, concluded that we must look to founding era laws for analogies to

modern-day regulations. I don't think Justice Scalia or Thomas could have said it better than what she just did. Now, that matters because post-Civil War gun laws were more restrictive. Why? Because they didn't want blacks. They didn't want the former slaves to have guns. A lot of them were passed in the wake of the Civil War, and quite a few were aimed at disarming the freed slaves, which is its own ugly history. Gun control advocates have leaned on those 1868 laws to justify modern bans. Freeman just closed that door in the Third Circuit. But I cannot help but make one quick political point. Gun control advocates look to laws post-Civil War that were specifically written to disarm the freed slaves, and that's what they want to hang their hats on. These people are either historically ignorant, they're racist, or they don't want you to understand what the history really is. Now, let's continue in the opinion, because I'll get to the second point next. It's The Weekend with Michael Brown. 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I'll be right back.

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14: Hey, you tuned into The Weekend with Michael Brown. 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The Situation with Michael Brown. Once you find that, hit the subscribe button. Leave a 5-star review. We ask you to do that because that helps us with the algorithm, which helps us distribute the podcast out to even more people. Makes it easier for people to find it. So subscribe, leave a 5-star review, and then that will automatically download all 5 days of the weekday program and then the weekend program also. So you get all 6 days of Michael Brown. What more could you ask for, right? Go do that right now. Now, the gun control side, we're talking about this case out of the Third Circuit in New Jersey that struck down the New Jersey ban on magazines that hold more than 10 rounds or AR-15 style rifles, semi-automatics. The gun control side, they've been trying to narrow down the Second Amendment inquiry to weapons that were commonly used for self-defense. Now, so if they were able to do that, if a court could say that a particular rifle isn't typically used for self-defense, say because it's used primarily for hunting or sport shooting, then that kind of gun would not be protected. Well, Arianna Freeman, the judge for the Third Circuit, rejected that framing. And she said self-defense is one lawful purpose relevant to the common use inquiry, but it is not the only one. While self-defense is central to the Second Amendment, other lawful purposes also bring a commonly used weapon within the ambit of the Second Amendment. Founding era Americans commonly used weapons for hunting in addition to self-defense. So weapons commonly used for hunting fall under the protection of the Second Amendment. So hunting counts, sport counts, collecting counts, any lawful purpose counts. She just took the gate and opened it wide. Now, several circuits have played fast and loose with the Heller phrase, in which dangerous and unusual weapons, Justice Scalia said, might be subject to regulation. Well, those other circuits quietly turned that into an either-or test, claiming that a rifle could be banned if it's dangerous or it's unusual. The Third Circuit said, no, you cannot do that. In fact, again, the judge wrote, a weapon that is dangerous and unusual cannot be in common use for lawful purposes. That is, while dangerous and unusual may not be the direct opposite of in common use for lawful purposes, the two descriptors are mutually exclusive. So a rifle in common use, meaning that millions of Americans own it lawfully, cannot by definition be called dangerous and unusual in the sense of the Constitution. There are, by my estimate, roughly 24 million semi-automatic rifles in circulation in the country. That's not unusual. That's not fringe. That's mainstream American gun ownership. Now, Freeman did not try to draw a precise line for how many is enough. She said, we need not precisely define the quantity or qualities that make a weapon in common use for lawful purposes. Regardless, she says, of where those lines might be drawn, the many millions of semi-automatic rifles in circulation for lawful purposes are plainly in common use. In other words, if you own something like these guns in the millions and you own it legally, it's protected by the Second Amendment. That is a straightforward, administrable, enforceable rule. It does not require judges now to guess about what a founding father would have thought of a modern rifle. It doesn't require a battalion of expert historians. It just requires counting. 10 judges voted to strike the bans. Now, 5 dissented. But here's the interesting part. Every Trump appointee on the panel voted to strike the bans down. Judges Bibas, Porter, Mady, Boyle, Phipps, and Mascot. So no surprise there. Chief Judge Chigaris and Chief Judge Hardiman, both George W. Bush appointees, voted with the majority. Now that's not shocking. What is shocking, or is shocking at least to me, the two Biden appointees on the Third Circuit split, and Judge Freeman authored the majority opinion. Judge Montgomery Reeves joined it. The other Bush appointee on the panel, Judge D. Brooks Smith, went the other way. He dissented. So you had a Biden appointee writing the opinion, another Biden appointee joining it, and a Republican-appointed judge dissenting. Now, if you're keeping score at home, the partisan lines you'd expect did not hold. Freeman followed the Bruin case where the analysis took her. she read the plain meaning. The dissenters, Krauss, Restrepo, and Smith, on one dissent, with Judge Schwartz filing separately, wanted to bring back exactly the kind of interesting balancing test that Bruin was designed to kill. They wanted the courts to weigh whether a particular gun is better suited for self-defense or better suited for a criminal purpose. Freeman outright rejected the invitation, and rightly so, because that's not a legal test. That's a policy preference, and that's a policy preference that the judges have no business engaging in. Policy is not within the scope of the jurisdiction of a judge. Now, a quick word on the dissent's history, because I think it matters. The dissenters lean heavily on 19th century state laws regulating Bowie knives to argue that Americans have always accepted restrictions on an unusually dangerous weapon. That's the argument you always hear from the gun control side. But it falls apart the moment you actually read those laws. I'll give you an example. Georgia's 1837 statute regulated carrying and taxed sales. It did not ban owning a knife in your home. Alabama's 1839 law addressed concealed carry, not possession. Texas in 1871 prohibited carrying a Bowie knife on your person, but let you keep one at home. Arkansas, 1881, prohibited wearing or carrying, but not owning. Even Tennessee's 1838 law, which is the most aggressive of the bunch, restricted merchants from selling them and enhanced penalties for assaults committed with them, but did not prohibit ownership of the Bowie knife. Not one of those laws is a possession ban. Not one of them says you can't keep a Bowie knife in your home, which means they're terrible analogies for a New Jersey statute that criminalizes owning a semi-automatic rifle under all circumstances. That's the doctrinal work the dissent won't and did not do. Because if they did it honestly, their analogies collapse entirely. Now, the governor of New Jersey, what a dirtbag. He responds, and I'll tell you what and why next.
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2: With SRN News, I'm Jason Walker. 5.5 earthquake has shaken the Andes region of Peru, killing at least six people, more than 30 injured. Hundreds more are homeless and many others still missing. And the death count from the twin earthquakes in Venezuela late last month has now surpassed 5,000. Officials say 16,000 people have been injured. Thousands more are still missing and presumed dead. Five members of a Utah family are dead when a flash flood swept through canyons in southern Utah while they were on a weekend outing. Authorities say very heavy rains triggered the sudden flooding. Landslides have killed eight people in southwestern China. Dozens more are missing and feared dead there. And authorities in Guyana say a ferry with 133 passengers and crew has capsized. Only 60 people apparently survived. SRN News.
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13: Joe Brown.

Welcome back to the Weekend with Michael Brown. 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If you search for at Michael D. Brown, you're going to find them. And then go give me a follow. And we'll have some fun making fun of people, making fun of stuff going on. The governor, we're talking about this case in New Jersey. The Third Circuit struck down, overwhelmingly struck down, New Jersey's ban on semi-automatic rifles, particularly the Colt AR-15. New Jersey's governor, Mikey Sherrill, put out a statement calling the decision a right-wing attack on New Jersey's laws and went on to defend the ban on what she called weapons of war. The New Jersey Attorney General, Jennifer Davenport, then backed her up, calling the ruling legally incorrect and pointing out that every other federal circuit has come out the other way, which is factually true, but legally irrelevant. But it's what you say when you've lost, and lost big time. The weapons of war line is what I want to spend a beat on because it's not a slogan. It's a factual claim that is entirely and legally wrong. The AR-15 is not a weapon of war. The United States military does not issue AR-15s. The military issues the M4 and the M16, which are select fire rifles, meaning that they can fire fully automatic or in three-round bursts. The civilian AR-15 is purely semi-automatic. One trigger pull, one round. That's the same firing mechanism as the deer rifle that your uncle kept in his gun safe or the 1911 pistol that millions of Americans have carried since before World War I. If a semi-automatic firing mechanism makes a gun a weapon of war, then almost all of the firearms in American households are weapons of war, which is a category so broad as to make that category utterly meaningless. The AR-15 is the most popular rifle in America. Millions of law-abiding citizens own them for target shooting, hunting, competition, and yes, for self-defense. Judge Freeman, Arianna Freeman, noted this. 24 million rifles in the class that the Third Circuit just protected. That is not war-making. That's just ownership. Now, I want to make sure you understand, this story gets bigger than New Jersey. 2 weeks ago, June 30, the Supreme Court granted cert in two cases, Viramontes versus Cook County and Grant versus Higgins. Viramontes challenges Cook County, Illinois assault weapons ban, which dates back to 1993. Grant challenges Connecticut's post-Sandy Hook expansion of its assault weapons ban. So the Supreme Court consolidated the two cases and framed the question presented as whether the Second and 14th Amendment guarantee the right to possess AR-15 platform and similar semi-automatic rifles. The argument is expected sometime in the October 2026 term. I think we'd have a decision by June next year. And just last week, the Seventh Circuit upheld Illinois' statewide assault weapons ban, the one that Governor Pritzker signed in 2023 after the Highland Park shooting. So now we have a clean circuit split. The Third Circuit says these bans are unconstitutional. The Seventh Circuit says, no, they're fine. And the Second Circuit, Connecticut, has upheld them. The Fourth Circuit in Maryland has upheld them. That's exactly the fact pattern the Supreme Court took the cases to resolve. And as long as we don't have some apocalyptic change in the court's makeup, I see a 6-3 decision coming. Maybe a 7-2, but at least 6-3. Two things I think you ought to keep in mind. First, Justice Thomas wrote back in 2024 that if the Seventh Circuit ultimately upheld the Illinois ban, that the Supreme Court could and should review that decision. Well, they just did. Second, Justice Kavanaugh signaled in 2025, when the court declined to take the Maryland case,
He argued that there is a strong argument that AR-15s are protected by the Second Amendment. So when a fifth justice on a nine-member court telegraphs where he's going, that is not idle chatter. That tells you the trajectory that the U.S. Supreme Court is on. Will New Jersey appeal this case? Of course they will. Will it matter? Probably not. The Attorney General is definitely going to file a cert petition with the U.S. Supreme Court. She's got to do it. Politically, she cannot let this decision stand without at least pretending to put up a fight. And all the state's talking points already telegraph what their appeal will be. But there's a problem for New Jersey. The Supreme Court has already granted, as I just said, cert in those cases in Illinois and Connecticut, and then consolidated them. So the court is going to answer the question presented in those cases. Does the Second Amendment protect AR-15 platforms and similar semi-automatic rifles? That answer will govern New Jersey's case, whether or not the U.S. Supreme Court formally grants cert here and decides to hear or even consolidate the New Jersey case with the Connecticut and the Illinois cases. If the Supreme Court says yes, which the current alignment suggests that it will, New Jersey's bans are finished. If the Supreme Court somehow says no, the Third Circuit will have to reconsider under their new framework. The most likely path is that the court holds any New Jersey cert petition pending the decision in the Illinois and the Maryland cases, then vacates and remands after it rules in those cases. That's generally how the Supreme Court handles these kind of clusters. New Jersey doesn't get its own Supreme Court moment. It gets the leftovers of the decisions in those other cases. Three things I'd want you to take away from this. These are pretty significant. One, for the first time in American history, a federal appeals court has struck down a state ban on so-called assault weapons. Something like when somebody tells me that people aren't paying their fair share, I ask, well, tell me what is their fair share? When people tell me we ought to ban assault weapons, I tell them, well, define for me an assault weapon, because every weapon that you use to defend yourself is an assault weapon. A 9-iron, a baseball bat, a meat cleaver, a semi-automatic, an automatic, whatever it is, that's an assault weapon. They never can define it. So for the first time, an appeals court has struck down an assault weapons ban. That is not incremental. That is a rupture in the legal landscape that has until now allowed the states to commonly ban these commonly owned rifles without meaningful pushback from the federal courts. That's the first thing I want you to know. The second thing is this. The opinion was written by a Biden appointee. When people tell you that the Second Amendment is a partisan issue, they are wrong. The Bruin case, history, tradition, common use, is straightforward enough that a judge applying it in good faith will reach the same result regardless of who appointed the judge. Judge Freeman did what judges are supposed to do. She applied the law. Again, that is what judges are supposed to do. Then I make a third point. This is an appetizer. It's not the entree. It's just an appetizer. The Supreme Court has already agreed to decide the underlying question. The argument is coming this fall. I expect a decision by next summer. If the court follows the logic of Heller, McDonald, and Bruin, and the current alignment strongly suggests that it will, assault weapon bans in more than a dozen states, including New Jersey, New York, California, Illinois, Connecticut, Massachusetts, Maryland, Washington, Delaware, Hawaii, they're all living right now on borrowed time. The 24 million semi-automatic rifles that Judge Arianna Freeman said were in common use for lawful purposes, they're not going anywhere. The law is pretending otherwise. They have an expiration date. They now have a shelf life. And I think that shelf life expires in the October 2027 term. I'll be right back.

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10: Welcome back to the weekend with Michael Brown. Glad to have you with me. So the federal government bought about almost $10 million worth of contraceptives. Yeah, IUDs, implants, injectables. They bought it with your money. Of course, they always buy it with your money, right? They bought them. They paid in full. They shipped them to a warehouse in Geel, Belgium, staged and ready to go out to Africa. Then, if you recall, at the beginning of Trump 2.0, the United States Agency for International Development, USAID, got dismantled. And the shipment stopped midair. Kind of like a cartoon character who's run off the cliff but hasn't looked down yet. Wile E. Coyote, you know, room, that hasn't looked down, looks back at the camera, boom. Now, reasonable people can disagree about whether you and me as American taxpayers ought to be in the business of buying birth control for the Congo. That's a real debate. Go have it. I don't care right now. But that debate ended the moment that the credit card was swiped. The product exists. It's sitting in a building. The only question left on the table is a logistics question. What do we do with the stuff we already own? And here's where my experience in the federal government tells me, well, I bet they took a simple logistics question and turned it into a monument. Because they had some options. Option was destroy it, incinerate it, double incinerate it, actually, because of the hormone content. It would cost you about $167,000 to burn. So you burn $10 million of product at a cost of $167,000 to keep it out of the hands of people who wanted it for free. Because that's option two. Doctors Without Borders offered to take it. MSI Reproductive Choices, they offered to take it. And they even said, we'll pay the import fees. We'll handle the logistics. We'll pick it up. It doesn't cost you anything. The federal government told Doctors Without Borders and MSI Reproductive Choices no. Now, there's a contractor, Chemonix. They submitted multiple plans, donate it, sell it, recoup something. The leadership issued no instructions. The federal government issued no instructions. Not no, not yes, just nothing. That's the bureaucratic equivalent of leaving somebody on hold. Just walked away. So the destruction plan proceeds. 20 truckloads get pulled out of climate-controlled storage, loaded, headed for the fire. The same day that those truckloads were going to take it to the incinerator, the administration reversed course. Public outrage, bad headlines, so stand down, put all that contraceptives back on the shelves. So they put it back, 20 truckloads, right back into the warehouse. The problem is hormonal contraceptives are climate controlled for a reason. If you take them out of the climate control, you drive them around Belgium, then you drive them back. What have you returned to the, or what you have returned to the shelf, is no longer medicine. It's just stuff. $8 million of stuff ruined. That's a pregnant pause. The product was not destroyed by any plan to destroy it. That product was destroyed by the plan to not destroy it, executed by people who apparently thought climate-controlled storage was just maybe a suggestion. Like, you know, the dry clean only tag on a piece of clothing you buy, but you throw it in the washer anyway. The U.S. government reversed the decision to burn it. And in the process of reversing it, we burned it, just a different way, slower, and with a lot more paperwork. That's kind of like a Coen Brothers movie, isn't it? Now, let's talk about the bill, because there's always a bill. The Inspector General's advisory says that USAID paid north of $360,000 in storage and freight on this pile since January of last year. That's about $24,000 a month. On average, to rent a room in Belgium for a shipment that we can't use, that we won't give away, and we refuse to make a decision about. We're currently paying about $5,000 a month ongoing to warehouse the $8 million of product that we spoiled, that we ruined. We're paying rent on trash. And then there's the last part. And this is the part that actually wants me to kind of put my head through the console right here, or maybe just through this window. There's $1.7 million of this stuff that is still good. It's still never left the climate control, still viable, expiration dates running out to 2031, five more years of stable shelf life. There's no plan for it. Not a bland, you know, not a bad plan. Not a plan I disagree with. No plan. So the Inspector General ask. Nobody answered. It's sitting there right now in Belgium, aging quietly on a clock, waiting for a decision from an agency that no longer exists, run by people who've discovered that if you never decide anything, you can never be blamed for deciding something. Except you can. That's what this is. That's what the whole warehouse is. And before anybody sends me a text message or an email, I want you to notice who's really most pissed off about this. It's not Bernie Sanders. The sharpest quote in the Inspector General's coverage came from Lisa Murkowski, the senior senator from, and a Republican from Alaska, who said that these months of indecision and mismanagement turned a preventable problem into a costly, wasteful one, and that every effort should be made to get the usable supplies to the partners who could actually deliver them and do some people some good. And she's right. And she's right for the reason conservatives are supposed to be right about government. We didn't lose $8 million here because of ideology or partisanship. Nobody sat in the room anywhere and made some sort of principled decision that this money ought to just be burned. We lost $8 million of our dollars because a large organization, a bureaucracy, was afraid to make a call, and then they made a call, and then they unmade the call. And the physical world, which does not care about a press strategy, which does not care about a policy, which does not care about partisanship, does not care about Republican versus Democrat, doesn't even care whether it's a good idea or a bad idea, but which is very clear on what happens to hormones above 60 degrees Fahrenheit. Yeah. That physical world sent us an invoice. If you told me the government wanted to burn $10 million of birth control, I'd say, okay, you made a choice, now defend it. But if you told me the government wanted to hand it to Doctors Without Borders, I'd say, fine, we already paid for it, let's get something for the money. What I cannot defend, what nobody can defend, and notice that nobody is defending it, is door number three, where we do neither for a year in a rented room at $24,000 a month, until the decision makes itself by rotting away. That's not a conservative outcome. That's not even a progressive outcome. That's not an outcome at all. That's just the government doing what it does when nobody's watching the warehouse. They don't make a decision. I've often told the story of an old political science professor I had that said the problem with the U.S. government, and you got to remember, my old political science professor has been dead for decades. He says the government's grown so big that it can no longer even make a decision. Well, I just gave you exhibit number one. It's The Weekend with Michael Brown. Be sure and subscribe to the Substack, heckofajob.com. Hang tight. I'll be right back.
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8: News this hour from Town Hall. I'm Jason Walker. American companies signing some $60 billion in agreements and partnerships with the Iraqi government. That includes deals intended to create alternative routes for shipping oil out of the Persian Gulf. It's not clear when the deals will be able to create those routes. A new study says New York's effort to tax the wealthy may be costing that state billions in lost revenue. Here's John Scott.
9: The Citizen Budget Commission reports New York's share of America's millionaires fell nearly 13% in 2010 to less than 9% in 2022, the steepest decline in the nation. Researchers estimate the state lost about $11 billion in income tax revenue as high earners relocated to lower tax states. Critics warn proposals for even higher taxes could accelerate the exodus and cost the city even more tax revenue. John Scott reporting.
8: In Wisconsin's gubernatorial race, a Democratic socialist attracting support now from some Trump voters by calling for a moratorium on a new data center construction. Here's Ken Lorman.
10: Concerns over land use, water consumption, power demands, and corporate influence are fueling opposition that cuts across party lines. Polling reportedly shows broad skepticism toward data centers among both Democrats and Republicans, suggesting the issue could disrupt the usual political alignments and catch both parties off guard this election cycle. Ken Lorman reporting.
8: The Justice Department has filed a first-ever petition to a secretive court created 30 years ago. That's a way government requests to deport alien terrorists from the U.S. That removal court had never received a petition until this past week. More on these stories, townhall.com.
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8: Very unusual kidnapping case.
3: A father and son are expected to be charged federally with kidnapping after authorities say they held two U.S. Forest Service employees at gunpoint for more than 12 hours in the Shasta Trinity National Forest in Northern California. Authorities say the workers were conducting routine field operations when they were taken on Thursday, held inside a trailer at gunpoint and zip-tied. Authorities say they located the trailer with drones and that the suspect and his adult son surrendered early Friday, walking out of the trailer with an assault rifle and knives. They also told authorities they had grenades. I'm Donna Water.
8: Taylor Farms expanding a voluntary recall of its iceberg lettuce products sourced from central Mexico because of the potential link to the cyclospora outbreak that has sickened people across the U.S. California-based company says the products with that potential were shipped to 27 states. Breaking news and analysis, townhall.com. Massive fire in Norway. Lisa Dwyer has the story.
7: Authorities say the largest residential fire in modern Norwegian history has destroyed over 100 homes. Fire started Friday in a townhouse in Drammen, about 21 miles southwest of Oslo. The fire then spread to nearby forests. As firefighters continue to battle the blaze, the Norwegian Directorate for Civil Protection confirmed that it is the largest fire of its kind in modern times for Norway. NRK, Norway's public broadcaster, says hundreds of people have evacuated to a center. So far, no residents are reported missing. I'm Lisa Dwyer.
8: In China, landslides have killed at least 8 people. Many more are missing. And a ferry has capsized in Guyana, only 67 survivors out of 130 on board. More on these stories, townhall.com.
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17: Hey, welcome back to The Weekend with Michael Brown. Glad to have you with me. I appreciate you tuning in. 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Use the keyword Mike or Michael. And then don't forget to follow me on the social media platforms, whether it's Facebook, Instagram, or X. They're all generally at Michael D. Brown, Michael D. Brown. 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That covers the stories that I don't get to during the week, or maybe stories I do cover, but I want to go more in-depth on them. So heckofajob.com, go do that subscription right now. Let's talk about, well, let's start it out this way. For, I don't know, 15 years now, maybe longer, everybody from the Housing and Urban Department to Harvard, to your brother-in-law, Thanksgiving, or, you know, the 4th of July picnic you just had, they all seem to agree on exactly one thing about the American economy. We don't have enough houses. The estimates run anywhere between, from the best figures I can find anyway, the estimates run anywhere from 1.5 million to 7 million homes that we are short based on the demand, and I think also depending on who's doing the counting. It's the one crisis that I think Republicans and Democrats actually agree upon, which is kind of hard to find. Congress just passed the largest housing bill in decades. It's called the 21st Century Road to Housing Act, with votes that you don't see anymore. 85-5 in the Senate, 358-32 in the House of Representatives. But here's a detail that I think almost all of the news coverage skipped over. That bill became law at midnight last week without President Trump's signature. He refused to sign it. Not because he opposed the housing provisions, but he was trying to use it as leverage to force a vote on the SAVE Act, the voter ID bill. Now, under the Constitution, if the president neither signs nor vetoes a bill within 10 days while Congress is in session, the bill becomes law anyway. So the most significant housing legislation in, I think, probably, what, at least a generation, is now the law of the land, and nobody held a pen, nobody signed the bill. File that one away for the next trivia night for the last bill that was passed without the president signing it. But there's a story underneath the story. The same week that Washington finally got around to fixing the housing shortage, the Mortgage Bankers Association, that's the industry's own economists, people whose, frankly, their entire livelihoods depend on Americans buying homes, put out a white paper. They published a white paper saying that the shortage might actually be ending on its own. Well, then

it's well below the 2.1 births per female that you need just to replace the existing population, just to keep us at the same level. Birth rates are now down 23% since 2007. For 19 years, they've been dropping, and they have now dropped to that lowest level, an all-time low of 23%. Now, the CBO, the Congressional Budget Office, they're now projecting that starting somewhere around 2030, what, about 4 years from now, deaths in this country will outnumber births in this country every year, every single year, from then on out as far as anybody can see. So if you strip out immigration, the American population actually starts shrinking in 2030. And just a little footnote here real quickly, it's not just us. There's a lot of countries, China including. But let's go back to immigration, because immigration is exactly the variable that just moved. The current administration's enforcement policies cut net migration. I'm using the term migration there in particular, because I'm talking about both legal and illegal immigration. The current administration's enforcement policies have cut people coming into this country dramatically. So dramatically that back in January, the Congressional Budget Office lopped nearly 7 million people off its projection for the 2035 population. So that's 7 million people who were expected to be here, all needing some place to live, who now are not projected to ever show up. Now, baby boomers, yeah, including me, all the baby boomers out there. The oldest of the baby boomers are starting to turn around 80 years old. Over the next two decades, tens of millions of homes pass from the baby boomer generation to their children, their kids, kids who, by and large, already own homes. The Mortgage Bankers Association calls it a silver glacier rather than a silver tsunami. Slow, not sudden, but glaciers still move, and every one of those houses eventually will land on the housing market. Now, household formation, that's the actual engine of housing demand. That's already stalled itself. Harvard's Joint Center for Housing Studies found that new household formation fell from 2 million a year in 2021 to just over 1 million a year last year. So we've had three straight years of decline. In the meantime, rental vacancies are up. And rents, I can tell you, even here in Denver, where rents were crazy for a while, have flattened. The number of homes for sale is up maybe about 30% from a year ago. In places like Austin, which was one of the hotbeds of housing, prices in Austin are already falling. So that raises a question. Is the Mortgage Bankers Association right? Are we about to literally drown in houses? Here's where I come down. I think they're half right. And the half that they get wrong matters more than the half that I think the Mortgage Bankers Association gets right. Here's the problem. There is no such thing as the American housing market. What? Michael, how can you say that? Because you've always heard about, well, the housing market this, the housing market that. It's a buyer's housing market. It's a seller's housing market. We always hear about, quote, the American housing market. Well, no, there are thousands of local housing markets, and averaging them together produces a number that describes exactly none of them individually. And in fact, the Mortgage Bankers Association own paper admits this. The looming oversupply is concentrated right now, it's probably going to change, in places like Texas, Arizona, and Florida. You know, the places where builders could actually build because there was land available and permits, like in Colorado, didn't take a geological age to get through. Meanwhile, the Northeast, the Midwest, and the coastal job centers, they're still desperately short. Why? Zoning boards, permitting regimes have made building functionally illegal. So where does that leave us? What's really going on? Well, let's continue. It's the Weekend with Michael Brown. Stay tuned. Let's go to Phoenix next.

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17: Hey, welcome back to The Weekend with Michael Brown. 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Once you find that station, hit that as a preset, and then Monday through Friday from 9 to noon Mountain Time, 9 to noon, you can stream live the situation with Michael Brown. So go hit that preset and listen to me during the weekday also. So we've walked through this idea that there is no such thing as the American housing market. We got thousands of local housing markets, and when you average them all together, that doesn't produce anything. The average is meaningless. And in fact, the Mortgage Bankers Association admitted that. And we talked about where a looming oversupply is concentrated in places where it has been very easy to build houses, Texas, Arizona, Florida, because they actually believe in capitalism. They've tried to streamline their regulatory process so that getting permits and everything is much easier. But a surplus house in Phoenix does not shelter a family in Boston. And in fact, you can't FedEx a 3-bedroom ranch house across state lines. So a national glut of housing that averages Austin surplus against, say, Denver shortage is a statistic. It's not the reality. That's the first problem. These are just stats that are probably, by luck of the draw, correct in some local markets and wildly off base in other markets. But there is a second problem. The oversupply scenario assumes that builders are idiots. Builders are capitalists. Builders want to make a profit. They want to put their money in where they know they're going to get a good return on investment. So it assumes, the oversupply scenario assumes, that builders will keep pouring foundations into falling prices for the next 10 years. They're not going to do that. They never have. Can you imagine some place where there's a glut of housing and those prices are dropping, that a builder is going to go into that market and build something that's even more expensive or even less expensive? No, they're going to look at what the market is before they decide where they're going to start building homes. And in fact, housing starts already dropped more than 15% between just this past April and May. Permit applications have been on the downside, sliding since 2022. I guess builders read the same demographics that the Mortgage Bankers Association does. In fact, they probably read it before you and I did. This is the difference between now and 2008, because 2008 is one of those years that we can kind of set down as a benchmark. In 2008, the housing glut was built on phony demand. Liar loans, securitized fantasies, you know, hey, are you breathing? We'll give you a mortgage. Hey, you don't have a job, but you've got $25 in the bank account? We'll give you a mortgage. It was that insane. It was that wild. And so people started getting loans, and the housing inventory landed before anybody knew what hit them. This particular slowdown now, come on, it's arriving in broad daylight, and it's doing so in slow motion, and we have a decade of advance warning. So markets will adjust to what they can see coming. That's what markets do. We see that when a war in Iran breaks out, and we see the stock market or their futures start to drop. It's the same everywhere. We see it with the price of gold. We see it with the price of stocks, the price of gas, the price of groceries, everything. Markets adjust to what they can see coming, because that's how markets react. That's what the smart money does. But there's always a but. The third problem, and this is the one I really do want you to remember. The entire projection about housing markets rests on an assumption about immigration policy that is exactly one election away from reversal. The Congressional Budget Office didn't cut 7 million people from its forecast because of some iron law of nature. It did it because of policy. Enforcement decisions made by this administration. And we well know that we don't know what 2008 or 2028 is going to bring. Let's say it brings a Democrat administration. A future Democrat administration could easily reopen the immigration spigot, and demand snaps back. Now, the fertility rates, that's a really slow-moving ship that turns very, very slowly. On the other hand, immigration, that's a dial on the wall. That's just a turning of the thermostat. Any 25-year forecast built on the current setting of the immigration dial deserves our skepticism. And in fact, the Mortgage Bankers Association, their chief economist, admits as much. So what is the real lesson here? It's not panic, there's a glut coming, and I don't think it's relax shortages forever. I think this is the real lesson. The housing shortage was never purely a market failure. It was substantially a government-created scarcity. Builders didn't stop building after 2008 because they forgot how to build a house. They stopped, and they stayed stopped in those places that needed housing most. Why? Because zoning, permitting, environmental reviews, and all the local obstruction made building slow, very expensive, and in a lot of places, virtually impossible. The states that have the worst shortages today are precisely the states with the most restrictive rules. And that is not a coincidence, gang. That is simple cause and effect. It's not even correlation. It's causation. That's why the new law, I really don't care what you think about Washington's timing, mostly the new law points in the right direction. Its best provisions don't spend your money. They remove obstacles, streamlined environmental reviews, legalize single-stairway apartment buildings up to six stories, pushing local governments to loosen the zoning stranglehold. Those are really good policies, regardless of whether demand is rising or falling. Why? Because they let prices do the job, signaling builders where homes are needed and where homes are not needed. Because here's the punchline, and it's a punchline that stupid people in Washington, D.C. never learn. Congress spent 15 years studying the housing shortage. They held hearings on the housing shortage. They formed task forces about the housing shortage. And the week they finally passed a bill, the market said, look, the maternity ward had already started solving it without them. Demographics don't need a committee. Supply and demand didn't wait for a signing ceremony, which, as it turns out, is fitting because, guess what? There wasn't one. The shortage was real. The glut, I think that's a maybe. The lesson is neither. The lesson is that prices are signals, and the market's correct. When you watch the market go up, you ought to be thinking to yourself, what's causing that? When the market goes down, look around. What's causing that? And I think the largest, the biggest, most unmovable obstacle to affordable housing in this country, it was never a lack of federal attention. No. How many times have you ever thought to yourself, oh, this is a problem that needs more federal attention? Well, I might be able to think of one or two. But when it comes to the private sector, doing private things, building houses, it was an excess of government permission slips, particularly at the state and local level. When you get out of the way, guess what happens? The problem starts fixing itself. It already has. It's the Weekend with Michael Brown. Text line's always open, 33103. The Substack, it's always free. It's always open at heckofajob.com. Hang tight. I'll be right back.
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2: With SRN News, I'm Jason Walker. Another U.S. service member has been killed in Iranian airstrike. Military says the latest death was in Iraq during a controlled detonation of a downed Iranian drone. Meanwhile, earlier in the weekend, two other U.S. service personnel were also killed. Russia attacking Kyiv and other Ukrainian cities with missiles, drones, and bombs early Sunday. At least six people have been killed, dozens more wounded. Andy Burnham enters 10 Downing Street Monday with enthusiasm behind him, but major challenges looking ahead. He inherits a cost-of-living crisis and international conflicts. He plans to raise living standards, he says, and may consider a wealth tax. Justice Department has filed a first-ever petition to a secretive court created 30 years ago. SRN News.
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12: Happy Saturday, everybody. 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The Situation with Michael Brown. Once you find it, hit that subscribe button. Leave a 5-star review. I ask you to do that, not because I'm egotistical, but because that helps us spread the word further, because the algorithms looks at how many reviews a podcast gets, and then it goes up on the list. So when someone's searching, it's higher up in the list. It's just like a Google search. Same thing as a Google search. The more somebody searches for something, or the more keywords that are there, the higher it appears in the Google search. So that's why I always ask for a 5-star review. Anyway, once you subscribe to The Situation with Michael Brown, the great thing is that downloads all 5 days of the weekday program and the weekend program. So subscribe to the podcast. I want to tell you a story about Texas. Yeah, we're going to go to Texas next. And I want you to listen to it the way you'd listen to a story about maybe somebody else's marriage. With sympathy and with a little distance. And with the growing kind of uncomfortable suspicion that, yeah, I've heard this one before, and that you were in it when you heard it before. Let's go all the way back to March 2024. Texas Republicans put a question on their primary ballot. Should only Republicans vote in Republican primaries? Well, 73% of the voters said yes. That summer, at the Republican State Convention in Texas, they asked their delegates the exact same question. 92% of the Republican delegates at the Texas Republican Convention said yes, too. So we no longer have a debate. We don't have a close call. We don't have a nose-hair finish. It's not a close call. That is a party standing up virtually in unison and saying, you know what? We'd like to pick our own nominee, please. Back off. Then, you know what happened after that? The Attorney General of Texas, Ken Paxton, just wiped the floor with the senior senator from Texas, John Cornyn, in the May runoff. And Governor Greg Abbott, who is nothing if not a man who reads the election returns, he got the message. He got right with the grassroots in a real hurry, real fast. He actually persuaded his Secretary of State, who had been fighting the Republican Party of Texas in federal court on exactly this same issue, hey, stop it. Step aside. And then Governor Abbott lined up a replacement. Nate Schatzlein, a Fort Worth legislator, who had actually written closed primary legislation and who was reportedly prepared to walk into that federal courtroom and sign the consent decree that would have ended the fight among the Republicans. Schatzlein believed him. That's the part that gets me. He resigned from a national board. He bought a house. He moved his family. He took the governor of Texas at his word. And then the Republican establishment made some phone calls. Because here's the thing about a Secretary of State who's willing to sign a consent decree. He takes the issue away from the legislature forever, or at least according until someone decides that the consent decree is no longer needed. And if you know anything about consent decrees, they go on for years, sometimes decades, and sometimes they still exist decades and decades later. And I think there are a lot of people in Austin who need that issue to stay in the Texas legislature, right where it has been safely buried for how long? 18 freaking years, that's how long. So Governor Abbott called Schatzlein and told him, sorry, turns out you're constitutionally ineligible, citing Article 3, Section 18 of the Texas Constitution. A sitting legislator cannot take a Senate-confirmed appointment during his term. The sole authority for that reading is an attorney general's opinion that's now 24 years old. Guess who the attorney general is that wrote that opinion? Yes, Greg Abbott, former attorney general of Texas and now, well, then lieutenant governor of Texas and now the governor of Texas. So we are asked to believe that the governor of Texas offered a man a job, watched him quit his seat, resign his board, and buy a house, and only then, in a moment of quiet reflection, remembered a legal opinion he had personally authored 24 years earlier. I think maybe I should introduce you to a bridge in Brooklyn that I'm prepared to sell at a very competitive price. But let's talk about why this matters in Colorado. And it may matter in your state, too, because this is part of the redistricting process that's going on, that's also a part of a primary fight that's going on, and that is who decides the nominee for the parties. Let me pause for just a moment before I get into Colorado, and let's think about Maine. What happened in Maine? Well, Graham Plattner, a nut job with a Nazi tattoo, a history of sexual assault and sexual abuse, a list of things that you would have thought the Me Too movement and that even Democrats would have said, no, let's find somebody else. He wins the primary, but then it gets worse. Then someone who is, a favored female for the Democrats, comes out with additional information about additional sexual assault, and now the Democrats are in a stew because they don't care about the assault. They care about winning. So they do once again what they did back before the 2024 election. Because Biden had the nomination, he was the nominee, they push him out, and they handpick the successor who is a loser. Now, in Maine, they're going to have a very short primary, but the establishment Democrats, and I don't mean just in Maine, I mean particularly in D.C., are going to decide who's going to win that primary. Yeah, they'll pick their preferred candidate, and they'll be the person that wins. That's why primaries become so important, because that's where voters, where Republican voters can determine who what they want to be their nominee. Democrats ostensibly can pick their nominee, and they don't have interference other than maybe the establishment throwing money in. They get to decide for themselves. Now let's go to Colorado. In Colorado, if you register as a Republican, you get a Republican ballot. If you register as a Democrat, you get a Democrat ballot. But if you register unaffiliated, which is what about 47% of Colorado voters did, the county mails you both a Republican and Democrat ballot. You pick one. You vote it, you throw the other one away, ostensibly. Now, the system exists because of something in Colorado called Proposition 108, which we passed in 2016, which was bankrolled in significant part by a wealthy Denver businessman named Kent Theory. He had the theory that unaffiliated voters were being locked out of elections that their taxes paid for. Now, here's my problem with that theory, and I want to state it as plainly as I know how. Nobody is being locked out of anything. An unaffiliated voter in Colorado can vote in November the same as you or the same as me, same as everybody. What that unaffiliated voter does not get, and what that voter has affirmatively chosen not to get, is a say in who carries the Republican banner into the November election. And that is not disenfranchisement. That's the entirely predictable consequence of declining to join the club. You don't get to vote in my homeowners association election because you happen to live down the street. You don't get to pick the pastor of a church you don't attend. You don't get to elect the officers of a union that you don't belong to. This is not a controversial proposition anywhere else in American life. It becomes controversial only when we're talking about political parties, and I have never once heard a persuasive explanation for why. So we came with Michael Brown. Hang tight. I'll be right back.

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15: Welcome back to Weekend with Michael Brown. Glad to have you with me. I appreciate you tuning in. We're talking about closed primaries and who gets to vote and who doesn't get to vote, and how in Texas the governor decided to kill that idea, even though most Republicans wanted to close their primary. And in Colorado, there's a big fight about it here. And the argument is that many people all across the country are registering unaffiliated because they're tired of both parties. Well, my argument is pretty simple. I don't get to vote in a union election if I'm not a member of the union, and I don't get to vote in an HOA election, if I don't live in that HOA jurisdiction. Why should politics be any different? The Supreme Court has been building this architecture for 45 years. The court said that freedom of association presupposes a freedom to identify who constitutes the association. In other words, the party. In one case, the court said that a party's determination of its own boundaries is constitutionally protected. And in California Democrat Party against Jones, Justice Scalia wrote that in no area is the right to exclude more important than in selecting a party's nominee. And then Scalia added a line that ought to hang over every closed primary in this country. A single election could be enough to destroy the party. Now, I want you to think about what that principle is and what it is not. It is not that every primary must be closed. In fact, the court actually protected a party that wanted its primary open over the state's objection. The principle is the autonomy of the political party itself. Now, the state can run the election machinery. The state can print the ballots. The state can count the votes, and the state can certify the results. But the state does not own the word Republican or Democrat, and it cannot commandeer a private association and then dictate on terms on which that association chooses their nominees, their standard bearer. And here's why I have to say something that's going to make some of the people unhappy, particularly in Colorado. I'm going to say it anyway because I'd rather be useful than popular. Colorado Republicans already have the tool. The escape hatch was written into the statute in Proposition 108. If 75% of the party's central committee votes to nominate by assembly instead of by primary, the primary closes. No lawsuit, no ballot, no trip to the legislature, no federal judge, no consent decree, nobody buying a house on the governor's promise, just a vote of your own people. They tried that in 2018 and it failed. They tried it again in 2020 and it failed. So the party that tells you that unaffiliated voters will steal their party's nominations cannot even persuade three-quarters of their own leadership to stop them. That is not a Democrat conspiracy. In Colorado, that is a Republican Party of Colorado problem, and it will not be solved by finding a new fill-in. Texas. Go back to Texas for a moment, and let me hand you the sentence that unlocks all of it. It comes from Texas, and is the single most clarifying line, I think, in this entire debate. Down in Austin, the lieutenant governor recently allowed us how he could maybe possibly support some form of closed primary, while acknowledging that the state senators oppose it. Think about that slowly. The senators whose primaries would be closed oppose closing them. That's not an argument, that's a confession. Why? Because open primaries, in any place where one primary is the real election, because we know that if the Democrat wins in that district, they're going to win the general election, or like in Colorado, we know if the whoever the Democrat nominee is for governor, that they'll win the general election. That's the problem. If November is a foregone conclusion, the primary is the whole ballgame. And a supplemental electorate of people who are not really in your coalition is just a life preserver for a legislator facing a challenge from his own base. Every office holder who benefits from that arrangement, it will tell you, even with a straight face and a hand over his heart, that closing the primary is a wonderful idea that unfortunately must go through the proper channels. And in Texas, the proper channel, state legislature, which has killed 14 closed primary bills over 18 years. 14 bills, 18 years. Almost every one of them dying quietly in committee, never reaching a floor vote, under different speakers, across entirely different political eras. That is not deliberation. That is institutional refusal, wearing a really nice suit. Now, in Colorado, the proper channel is a 75% vote of the party central committee that has now failed to deliver it twice. It's a different mechanism than Texas, but it's the same result and the same beneficiaries. I think the closed primary is right, and I'll defend it in front of any jury you can see. A party is a private association. It has every right to decide who picks their nominees. The unaffiliated voter is not disenfranchised. the unaffiliated voter. He's unaffiliated. And the remedy for his condition is available online, free of charge, in about the time that it takes to order a pizza. Go register as one or the other. I also think that a well-run party wouldn't have to make this argument nearly so often. Because if you are recruiting seriously, vetting candidates seriously, think about Maine. For that matter, think about the Republican governor candidate in Colorado. And you're clearing the field for candidates who can actually win, then the fringe candidate never makes the ballot in the first place. And the closed primary becomes a matter of principle, not a matter of survival. You see, the open primary is, in a real sense, a substitute for the competence of the party machinery. It is what you settle for when you have given up on doing the hard work yourself. So here's where it all comes out. Texas Republicans earn the right to make the argument because 73% of the ballot box, 92% of their convention, they fought for it. They won it internally. And now they're watching their own governor take it away from them with a legal opinion that he wrote back in 2002, and Texas Republicans are furious. And quite frankly, I think they ought to be. Colorado Republicans, on the other hand, have had the key to this door in their pocket since 2016, 10 years now, and they have twice failed to turn the key to close the primary. So before we blame some muckety-muck big party money donor, before we do any of that, before we blame even the unaffiliated voters who can't get off the fence and decide I don't like either one of them, before we blame the Democrats, we blame the Secretary of State, before we blame the ballot design or the mail system or the weather, let us sit for just a second with a much more difficult, a harder thought. A party that cannot get three-quarters of its own leadership to agree on the thing it calls an existential threat, I think they've really told you something about very important about themselves. And it's not about the Democrats. It's about their own party. What we see playing out in Texas, what we see playing out in Colorado, and what we have seen and will see play out in Maine is that parties are becoming more and more irrelevant. But I want to tell you why. The why is not because of anything other than their own incompetence, their failure to vet, the failure to do the right thing, the failure to realize that if we would do our job, we wouldn't have to worry about crazy candidates. But they won't do their job. And they won't do their job because that takes work. And being a member of the General Assembly of a political party like in Colorado, where there's like, 700 members, it's totally unwieldy. All becomes about ego. It becomes about power and trying to be a part of a system. Meanwhile, someone like me gets cut out completely because I don't have a primary to vote in. Well, I do, and I did, but let's close it. Let's just close primaries everywhere, and let's make the political party stronger. Make them accountable. I think we get better candidates. It's been The Weekend with Michael Brown. I appreciate you tuning in. It's always great to have you on the weekend. Thanks for joining me. I'll see you next Saturday.

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6: News this hour from Town Hall. I'm Jason Walker. Justice Department activating a court for deportation.
7: The DOJ files a first-ever petition to a secretive dormant court that's been around for 30 years to weigh government requests to deport so-called alien terrorists from the U.S. The Alien Terrorist Removal Court has never received a petition until this past Wednesday, when the Justice Department sent an application seeking the removal of an individual whose name is withheld. There was a hearing. Now the DOJ has until July 22nd to provide more information to the five-judge court. If an application is granted, the court must hold a public hearing. The government has the burden to prove that the individual satisfies the definition of alien terrorist. I'm Julie Walker.
6: A Massachusetts tax experiment is getting a second look. Correspondent Ken Lorman reports some taxpayers can voluntarily pay a higher state income tax rate, but honestly, very few get around to actually doing it.
8: The option was created as a way for residents who favor higher taxes to contribute more revenue. But according to figures highlighted by Unleash Prosperity, only 1,570 taxpayers, about 0.05% of more than 3.2 million filers, chose the higher rate last year. Supporters of lower taxes say the results suggest most taxpayers prefer keeping their own money. Ken Lorman reporting.
6: A 5.5 magnitude earthquake has shaken the Andes region of Peru, killing at least 6 people, more than 30 injured, hundreds more are homeless. And it's been just about a month now since the twin earthquakes devastated Venezuela. Officials there now say the death count has surpassed 5,000. 16,000 have been injured. More on these stories, townhall.com.
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6: Now, lately, it has been a wild ride for many investors with more than a few headaches from time to time. Here's a look now at the week ahead in the financial markets.
10: I'm Seth Soutell, and this is the week ahead on Wall Street. Investors are looking ahead to more quarterly updates from big companies this week as the earnings reporting season picks up steam. Some of the higher profile reports will come from Tesla and Google parent company Alphabet on Wednesday. American Express and Verizon issued their reports on Friday. This earnings season has gotten off to a mixed start. Banks turned in some solid report cards this past week, but Netflix pulled back sharply after releasing an outlook that was weaker than expected. Stocks are coming off a rare losing week as chip companies came under pressure again. Intel, Applied Materials, and Marvel Technologies came under heavy selling. They're still up sharply for the year. Seth Soutell, New York.
6: Breaking news and analysis, townhall.com. Now, the Trump administration changing just how long foreign journalists can stay and work in the U.S., replacing the current duration of status system with fixed periods. More from correspondent Marcela Sanchez.
11: The Department of Homeland Security says it's shortening visas for most foreign journalists to 240 days, down from stays of up to 5 years. Journalists from China will face even stricter limits, with visas capped at 90 days, prompting Beijing to warn of possible reciprocal countermeasures. While visas can still be extended, the change has raised concerns over press freedom. Advocates for foreign journalists say the shorter timeframes will make it harder for them to live and work in the U.S. Homeland Security says the change is necessary to better vet visa holders.
6: Investigation continues in that bus accident in Uganda that killed 20 kids and one adult. Officials say three adults and several children did survive. More on these stories, townhall.com.
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15: This is Lee Habib, and this is Our American Stories, the show where America is the star and the American people, coming to you from the city where the West begins, Fort Worth, Texas. We're about to hear the untold story of Alexander Hamilton's likely Jewish birth and upbringing and its revolutionary consequences for understanding him and the nation this founding father fought to create. Here to tell the story is Andrew Porwanscher. Andrew is a professor of legal history at Arizona State University. This story is adapted from his book, The Jewish World of Alexander Hamilton. Let's take a listen.
16: "I fear prepossessions are strongly against us," Hamilton wrote to his wife, Eliza, "but we must try to overcome them." It was the first day of a high-profile trial where he was serving as legal counsel for a merchant accused of fraud. Hamilton seemed to brace for the worst, adding, "If I should lose my cause, I must console myself with finding my friends. With the utmost eagerness, I will fly to them." It It had been 5 years since Hamilton stepped down as Treasury Secretary to take up legal practice in Manhattan. He had earned a reputation as the premier litigator of the New York bar by wedding his encyclopedic knowledge of law with his gift for courtroom oratory. Although Hamilton was remarkably self-assured in his endeavors, and the facts in the foregoing case were squarely on his side, he felt uncharacteristically discomfited as the trial commenced. There was good reason to be anxious. After all, Hamilton's principal witnesses were Jews. An anti-Semitic trope at the time held that the Jewish faith actually encouraged its adherents to lie under oath in courts of law. This ugly stereotype had deep roots in European history and had migrated to the New World. Hamilton's opposing counsel, Gouverneur Morris, would prove all too willing to resort to religious prejudice in a bid to gain favor with the court. Morris knew he could not compete with Hamilton on legal grounds. Instead, Morris told the court he had no intention of referencing law books and would appeal to the principles written on the heart of man. Morris's closing argument degenerated into a base attack on Hamilton's two Jewish witnesses. Alluding to them as these Jew witnesses, Morris sought to impugn their credibility purely on the basis of their religion. Jews are not to be believed upon oath, he insisted bluntly. A large crowd gathered in court the next day to see how Hamilton, ever the relentless fighter, would respond. This case had become more than a mere legal dispute between merchants. At issue was the momentous question of whether American justice would be blind to religion. The revolution had rested on a radical promise of equality. Morris's Jew-baiting suggested that perhaps the egalitarian rationale for the war had yielded to entrenched prejudice. Hamilton understood the stakes for both American Jewry and the country, and he resolved to defend the former to realize his vision for the latter. Referencing Morris's attack on the Jews, Hamilton asked the court, "Has he forgotten what this race once were, when under the immediate government of God himself,

0: pagan, foreign or native, she clothes him with her mantle, in whose presence all differences of faiths or births, passions or prejudices, all are called to acknowledge and revere her supremacy. In a young republic caught between old world hierarchies and new world hopes, Hamilton's defense of equality for Jews was a powerful vindication of revolutionary ideals. He emerged victorious by a vote of 28-6.
1: I hereby declare this session adjourned.
0: Hamilton, generally renowned for the verve of his legal performances, had demonstrated an emotional investment in the case that exceeded even his usual standards. A New York Supreme Court justice later recollected that of the countless trials Hamilton litigated with energy and fervor, there was at most only one other involving freedom of the press in which his zeal was so strikingly displayed. Morris's co-counsel Robert Troup drew similar conclusions. In a letter to the American ambassador to Great Britain, Troop relayed the details of the trial and observed, "Our friend Hamilton never appeared to have his passions so warmly engaged in any cause." What no one could imagine was that Hamilton, in all likelihood, shared with his witnesses a Jewish upbringing. The case for Hamilton's Jewish identity in his Caribbean boyhood, as detailed in my book, The Jewish World of Alexander Hamilton, involves debunking a string of myths about his origin story. And although Hamilton did not identify as Jewish in the United States, the foregoing trial suggests that Hamilton's youth may go a long way toward explaining his American adulthood. Like all people, Hamilton was indelibly molded by his beginnings. His emphatic critique of anti-Semitism in court vividly illustrates how the roots of religious equality in the United States are inseparable from Hamilton's own.
2: And a special thanks to Andrew Porwanscher, when we get at those roots of anti-Semitism going all the way back to that trial. Jews were not reliable witnesses. What a tragic thought. The story of Alexander Hamilton defending Jews in court here on Our American Story. Lee Habib here again. Our American Stories tries to tell the stories of America's past and present to Americans. And we want to hear your stories, too. They're some of our favorites. 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
4: And we continue with our American stories. Abercrombie and Fitch stores conquered malls in the late 1990s. And early 2000s with gorgeous models, pulsing dance beats, and a fierce scent. But over time, revelations of exclusionary marketing and discriminatory hiring practices began to engulf the popular brand in scandal. What most people don't know is that the company was founded in 1892 in New York City as an outfitter for elite outdoorsmen. Here to tell the whole story is Ashley Lubinsky. Ashley is the former co-host of Discovery Channel's Master of Arms, the former curator in charge of the Cody Firearm Museum, and she's the co-founder of the University of Wyoming College of Law's Firearms Research Center. Here's Ashley.
5: The name Abercrombie and Fitch, especially today, doesn't always invoke the most positive image. If you've been into the store, you know that it's known for being darkly lit and heavily perfumed and not very inclusive. I always call it the trendy teenage clothing company that got into a lot of trouble for not necessarily welcoming a lot of different people into their store. And I can say that from personal experience because I worked for Hollister and Abercrombie. But in the recent years, they have decided to do a rebrand. And within that rebrand, the clothing line is a little bit more grown up. They have real normal sizes that you can wear. But what's so fascinating to me about this whole thing is that there have been documentaries about kind of the drama behind the company. But what they often ignore is the fact that for almost a century, Abercrombie and Fitch was considered one of the best sporting goods stores in the world. And they actually had international reach back in the early 1900s. And they catered to presidents like Theodore Roosevelt and John F. Kennedy. They actually outfitted Charles Lindbergh, and they also provided clothing for Amelia Earhart. The company was founded on June 4th, 1892 by David Abercrombie. And the kind of concept behind the store was to bring a little bit of wilderness into the urban environment of New York City. So this started in New York City, which used to, you know, house a lot of different firearms related products, outdoor products, despite the fact that it was in the city. And it was an outdoor retailer that focused in camping, hunting, and fishing gear. In 1904, the other company namesake that we know, Ezra Fitch, became a partner in the company, and that's when kind of the iconic brand was born. Unfortunately, though, the relationship was kind of a rocky one, and so Abercrombie ended up walking away from the company in 1907 and left Ezra Fitch as the sole owner, and they call those the Fitch years. The brand wasn't limited to one store, though, in New York City. One of Fitch's pet projects was the fact that he wanted the company to have broader appeal. So he had his employees create, and think about this, this is early 1900s. He had his employees create a 450-plus page catalog in 1909 to distribute around the world. And it wasn't the greatest financial decision the company could make because of the expense to produce it, but they ended up making over 50,000 copies of this catalog. And their client base wasn't just limited to your average sportsman. So Abercrombie & Fitch today isn't always associated with inclusivity. However, they saw back then the value in marketing to sports women. In 1910, Abercrombie & Fitch became one of the first companies to sell their products to both men and women. And these investments actually paid off because in 1913, they were considered, quote, the greatest sporting goods store in the world. In 1917, Abercrombie & Fitch expanded to a 12-story building at Madison Avenue and East 45th Street in New York City. And this store was quite the production. So they owned the 12-story building, and they actually utilized the whole building. And I don't know, that seems kind of hard to believe back then. And then to make it even more ridiculous, in the basement of the store, there was a shooting range. The mezzanine sold gear for skiing, archery, diving, and lawn games. The second through the fifth floors had gear for various terrains and temperatures. The sixth floor was a picture gallery, and they had a sporting arm-focused bookstore, a watch repair shop, and a golf school. And the golf school even came with a golf pro. The seventh floor was home to their gun room and also randomly kennels for animals. The eighth floor was for fishing, camping, and boating equipment, as well as a desk that had fly and bait casting instructors who gave their lessons at, wait for it, the rooftop pool of the building. And their fishing section alone had over 48,000 flies and over 18,000 fishing lures. And if you think about it, this store by today's standards is massive, let alone the fact that it was around in 1917. Now, Abercrombie & Fitch would ultimately be labeled by Forbes later in its life as a, quote, hodgepodge of unrelated items, end quote. And that was kind of towards the end of its sporting brand. But the foundation for that assessment certainly flourished far earlier. So you've got all of these sporting goods items. You've got shooting ranges. You've got pools. You've got golf pros. But it was also the first store to import the Chinese game of Mahjong. And Fitch even went to China. So one of their customers was like, I found out this game. I think it's really cool. And so Fitch went to China to acquire the game and to get an English translation for it. And they would ultimately sell over 12,000 sets. In 1928, Ezra Fitch retires. So this is kind of the first ending of the company as we know it. But then he sells it to his brother-in-law, James Cobb. And so he decides that he wants to continue to expand the company. And they end up acquiring multiple sporting arms-related companies. They acquire a store that dealt in high-end European sporting arms and fishing tackle. And they even acquired Griffin & Howe, which is incredibly well-known even today. And before the Great Depression, Abercrombie & Fitch was boasting $6.3 million in sales with $500,000 in profit. Of course, the Great Depression, though, hit everybody hard. And Abercrombie & Fitch was no different to that, but then they also managed to continue to expand. And over the following decades, into the 1960s, ultimately, stores were popping up all over the country from New York to California and everywhere in between. I think there was even one in Beverly Hills. So you get cities that you do not associate with sporting arms, and they have these giant stores. And Abercrombie & Fitch does something really smart, too, kind of later in its history, and they secure a deal with the Rock Hudson film, Man's Favorite Sport, and it serves as a venue for the movie. So this company has been around for a really long time. They've got this sporting reputation. They're kind of hemorrhaging money a little bit, even though it seems like they're expanding. And so they're trying to kind of keep the brand relevant as we start to come into a more modern America in the post-World War II period. But ultimately, the company is not going to survive as the sporting goods store of yesteryear. And as it's starting to struggle financially, a Texas-based company known as Oshman Sporting Goods buys it and tries to kind of keep that momentum going. But by the late 1980s, they're acquired by a company called Limited Brands. Limited Brands had a lot of different kind of companies under its belt, including Limited and also Limited 2, which was a clothing store, a kids' clothing store when I was a kid that turned into Justice. And At this point, you know, in the late 1980s, the company kind of bids adieu to its wilderness days, and they no longer set their sights downrange, but rather at a new target, which is the mainstream clothing market. I mentioned that most of the recent documentaries pick up the storyline from here, although they may mention in, you know, 30 seconds or less, kind of the original intent of the company. But obviously today's drama tends to fuel a lot of viewership on things like Netflix and Hulu. And so they focus more on the former CEO, who made some rather colorful comments about who he does not want to own the brand. And fortunately for them, they are starting to pull themselves out of it. But it's, as a historian, it's fascinating and it's also disappointing that almost a century of history and legacy was ultimately washed away by acid-washed jeans, graphic tees, and the most potent cologne on the planet.
4: 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And a terrific job, as always, by Ashley Lubinsky. The story of Abercrombie and Fitch, here on Our American Stories.
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4: And we return to Our American Stories. Up next, an unusual story about baseball and a baseball player you likely haven't heard of, named Curt Flood. He was a three-time All-Star back in the 70s, a seven-time Golden Glove winner, but perhaps his most important contribution to professional baseball had to do with sports contracts, how athletes are paid, and how Major League Baseball is run. Here to tell the story is author and commentator and one of the best baseball writers of all time, George Will, with a story. Take it away, George.

0: Kurt Flood was for many, many seasons a premier outfielder. Most of the years with the St. Louis Cardinals, he grew up in Oakland, in the Bay Area, we should say, really, with Frank Robinson and Ricky Henderson and Joe DiMaggio and all kinds of great baseball players came out of the rich baseball culture of the San Francisco Oakland Bay Area. And in the 50s, he became a minor league player, largely in the South, which is where most minor league teams were, because most major league teams were in the North. And he experienced the segregated South. This was the South before the public accommodation section of the 1964 Civil Rights Act was passed. He would travel with his teammates on the team bus. They would go in the front door of the restaurant to get food. He would be handed food out the back door. He would relieve himself on the side of the road because he couldn't use the restrooms. The Cardinals that he joined late in his, what turned out to be late in his career with the Cardinals, they decided to trade him to Philadelphia. And he said, no, actually, I don't want to go to Philadelphia, and I'm going to challenge the reserve clause, which had been integral to baseball since time immemorial. All it said was that when once you signed with a team, you were that team's property until they decided to trade you or release you, and there was no third option. Kurt Flood said, there's something wrong with this because it denies to a category of Americans, of whom I am a part, what should be the basic American right to negotiate the terms of employment with the employer of your choice. It's rather nice that he played in St. Louis, not far from the courthouse dome. You can see it today, right over the outfield fence from the new Busch Stadium, where the original Dred Scott case was settled. Dred Scott, of course, was the slave who had lived for a while in a free state and said that by virtue of having lived in a free state, he should be declared free. The Supreme Court in 1857 tried to resolve America's racial dilemma and again made an awful hash of it, brought on the Civil War, and catalyzed the career of Abraham Lincoln by saying, no African American has or ever shall have any rights that a white person is obligated to respect. Which is why when I wrote about Kurt Flood years ago, I referred to him as Dred Scott in spikes. He said, I won't go to Philadelphia, interrupted a lucrative career at the peak of his prowess. He was such a good center fielder, which means he played the biggest part of the outfield, which means as you grow old, your capacity declines. So he was taking a risk with the perishable asset of a baseball talent. Anyway, he challenged the reserve clause, took it all the way to the Supreme Court, where he lost, in large part because Oliver Wendell Holmes, and I think it was 1924, had a singularly bad day. Oliver Wendell Holmes, in a suit arising from a conflict between the major leagues and the federal league, which had grown up to challenge the major leagues, Oliver Wendell Holmes said, well, baseball is not a business in interstate commerce, which is preposterous. The great sports writer Jim Murray of the Los Angeles Times once said, if baseball is not a business, then Microsoft or General Motors is a sport. Anyway, he lost, and a good bit of his career perished with his legal case. He lost in 1970. In 1976, there was a challenge mounted to the reserve clause. It was submitted to an arbiter. The arbiter says, yeah, the reserve clause is illegal, and baseball changed instantly. As soon as they struck down the reserve clause, the Cassandras came out of the woodwork and there were loud lamentations and rending of garments across the land as the baseball owners, who never missed an opportunity to miss an opportunity, proved themselves wrong again. They said, this will mean that all the good players will go to the rich teams and it will be the end of competitive balance. They were 180 degrees wrong. Competitive balance immediately began to improve for lots of reasons. What Kurt Flood did was give players leverage. If you have no leverage, you have no power to compel owners to share a larger portion of the value that the players create. No one that I know of has ever bought a ticket to a ballpark to see an owner. They go to see the players. Now, I don't want to sound too Marxist here about the labor theory of value, but even allowing for the fact that the entrepreneurship and the scouting and all the rest and the marketing that goes into the management side of baseball does create value, still, most of the value is created by the players in collaboration with the other apparatus of Major League Baseball. And therefore, what the Dred Scott-Curt Flood decision did was give the Major League Baseball players leverage just at a time. No one could have seen this. When something else was going to happen that was going to make an enormous difference to salaries, and that is the explosive growth of local broadcast revenues. The era of baseball prosperity was just around the corner with cable television, and superstations such as TBS, Ted Turner broadcasting his Braves, the WGN broadcasting the Cubs, which WGN for a while owned through the Tribune Company. So through serendipity, the explosive growth of money pouring into baseball because of new television audiences, baseball became invaluable programming. You know, it's sometimes said that Americans don't do political philosophy because we've never created the equivalent of Locke's Second Treatise on Government or Hobbes' Leviathan. Actually, Americans do political philosophy all the time. They just do it in court cases, particularly in Supreme Court cases. You want to look at American political philosophy, look at a wall covered with Supreme Court reports. And just as apolitical and governmental philosophy was contained in the Dred Scott decision, so was one contained in the Curt Flood outcome, not in Holmes's decision, but in the outcome, which was that we are a market society. We believe in the freedom for capitalist acts between consenting adults, to use a phrase coined by the late, great Robert Nozick, Harvard political philosopher. And so the national pastime was suddenly, and to its great discomfort, but its ultimate prosperity, was made congruent with the national premise, which is that people should be free to contract with one another in cooperative ventures, even if it's called Major League Baseball.
1: And a terrific job on the production, editing, and storytelling by our own Monty Montgomery. And a special thanks to George Will again. He's a political commentator, but we don't do politics here on this show. But he is the author of Men at Work, The Craft of Baseball. It may be one of the best sports books you've ever read. The story of free agency, the story of litigation, and our great modern legal system, and so much more. The story of Dred Scott and Spikes, Curt Flood, here on Our American Stories.

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20: This is Our American Stories, and today we bring you the story of Tom Ryan. And Tom is a 95-year-old listener of our show in Los Angeles. Tom had an unusual upbringing. He grew up on Long Island, New York, living behind a funeral parlor run by his family. Here's Tom.
6: I was there on Saturday morning when the sheriff arrived to talk to Grandma. It was the day after the big snowstorm. My folks were away and I had stayed with Grandma overnight. At age 10, I was too young to stay home alone, but staying at Grandma's was not too cool either. Because, you see, she ran a funeral home. Sometimes there were dead bodies only a few steps from the living room at the back of the house where we watched TV. It was hard to get too relaxed when I looked over at the dark doorway leading to the bodies. That Friday night, there was a very old lady being waked in one of the chapels, Mrs. Jackson, a friend of Grandma's who had died of cancer. The sheriff sat at the kitchen table with his notebook in front of him. He asked Grandma if anything unusual had happened the last night, because they were searching for an escaped convict from a prison two towns away. He is a murderer and very dangerous, the sheriff said. They were setting up roadblocks to try to catch him. Grandma didn't answer directly, but said, "We have a funeral going out this morning, old Mrs. Jackson. We had to put her in a closed casket because the cancer was so bad." "Will the hearse and the limos be able to get to the cemetery?" Grandma asked. "Yes," the sheriff replied. "The road is open to the cemetery. What about anything happening last night?" Grandma gave me a stern look that he couldn't see and told him nothing had happened. "It was real quiet," she said. I didn't say a word, but as soon as the sheriff left, I asked her what was going on. It wasn't like Grandma to lie. She just shook her head and started to cry. I thought back about last night and remembered that shortly before dark, Grandma kept looking out the side window on the driveway every few minutes, since she was expecting a delivery of new caskets. Suddenly, there were yellow headlights shining on the snow outside the window, and a loud knocking came on the side door where the caskets were brought in. Fred, the driver, shouted, "I have to hurry before I get snowed in." He had unloaded two caskets and started on another one. "Wait," Grandma said, "I only ordered two, not three." "I have to leave this one too," Fred said. "I'll never get to the funeral home in the next town, and I don't want the weight on my truck." "Okay," Grandma said, "if it helps you out." After he was gone, Grandma closed up tight. My folks were supposed to call to see how things were, but the phone wasn't working. The TV weatherman said the lines were down all over and roads were closed, so we were all by ourselves. After a while, I started to fall asleep, and Grandma helped me upstairs and put me into a soft feather bed. She left the door open a little so some light came in. I remember that I fell asleep, but woke up later when I thought I heard voices downstairs. I had started to get out of bed, but it was so cold, I crawled back in. The next morning, I asked Grandma about it, but she said I must have dreamed it. Later in the morning, the men who worked for Grandma came in and then loaded the casket into the hearse. When my folks came to pick me up, I saw Grandma holding onto my father's arm and talking to him. I heard her say, "I need your help." She took him into the office and closed the door. I thought I heard her crying. It was 5 years later when Grandma died that my folks told me the real story of what had happened that Friday night. It seemed that the voices I thought I had heard were those of Grandma and the escaped convict. The caskets that were delivered that night were made by prison labor, and the convict with the nickname of Rabbit had hidden in one of those empty caskets. When the delivery man had left, Rabbit had opened the inside latch and let himself out of the casket. He didn't know, however, that Grandma had fallen asleep in her big chair in the living room, and she woke up startled and scared to see him standing near the fireplace holding a large knife he had taken from the embalming room. Threatening her to silence by holding the knife under her throat, he asked for car keys and money. But Grandma didn't have a car and didn't drive. When he realized that the storm had blocked the roads and there was no phone service, he asked Grandma when someone was coming with a car. She told him that there was one funeral scheduled for the next morning if the roads were open, and men coming with a hearse and limousine. When he saw some of my things on the couch and found out that I was upstairs, Grandma pleaded with him to let me sleep. She would help him get in the casket with Mrs. Jackson and be taken away in the hearse the next morning to the cemetery. He could then sneak out of the casket when it was left in the cemetery storeroom for a few minutes until the family arrived. Rabbit didn't like the idea at all, especially getting into the coffin with a dead lady. He decided that he had no other choice, but he made it very clear to Grandma that if she was fooling him and he was caught, he would escape again and kill not only her, but also all of her family. Grandma was terrified by this evil man. It was arranged that early on Saturday morning, Rabbit would get into the casket, and then Grandma would close it and latch it shut. He was very hesitant, especially when he saw and smelled old Mrs. Jackson. But finally he climbed in, holding his nose and threatening Grandma with a painful death if things didn't work out. He also ordered Grandma to get him some hot coffee in a thermos so that he could drink it when it got cold in the casket. And she did so just before closing the lid. The plan did work. When the man came and took the casket away and loaded it into the hearse, Grandma hadn't said anything about Rabbit being in the casket. After his private meeting with Grandma, my dad had immediately called the sheriff and arranged to stop in and see him. The police still hadn't found Rabbit, despite the roadblocks and searches of the nearby forest. They were mystified as to how he could have disappeared so completely. "Sheriff," my dad said, "as you know, this man was a murderer who would stop at nothing to escape." He told the sheriff how Rabbit had hidden in the casket at the prison and had ended up in Grandma's funeral home. He also explained how Rabbit had threatened Grandma and her family, so she was forced to help him escape in Mrs. Jackson's casket. "What?" said the sheriff. "Why didn't she call me as soon as he was in the casket? I could have nabbed him right then and there." "She was too scared, Sheriff." But my dad continued, a little smile playing around his lips and pride in his voice. "She was also smart enough to have slipped a large amount of sleeping pills into the coffee she gave him to drink in the casket." The sheriff thought for a moment and said, "Wait, if Rabbit drank that coffee, heck, he might have been buried alive in the casket with Mrs. Jackson." The sheriff almost shouted as he got his phone out, "We'll have to dig up the casket immediately. If we find him in the casket, I may have to take Grandma into custody. She could be in a lot of trouble." "Wait," my dad said. "Wait a minute, Sheriff, before you do anything." "Wait? No, no, we can't lose any more time. That man may still be alive. If there was enough air in the casket, maybe he is." The sheriff was now calling to his assistants as he rose from his chair. "Get the car ready, ready to roll, and call the coroner." "No, Sheriff, please listen," my father replied quietly. "Sit down a minute. You see, there is no casket." "No casket?" The sheriff looked confused. "Of course there is a casket. They had the funeral, and it was buried this morning." "No," my father replied quietly. "You see, Sheriff, Mrs. Jackson's last wishes were that she be cremated.
20: My goodness, it does not get better than that, folks. Tom Ryan's story, his grandma's story, my goodness, poor rabbit's story, here on Our American Stories.
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4: News this hour from Town Hall. I'm Jason Walker. Correspondent Donna Warder reports on the battle over the Strait of Hormuz, and it is intensifying.
5: Video from U.S. Central Command showing the launching of strikes and warplanes taking off, aimed at infrastructure and military targets in Iran. U.S. Central Command saying they were the seventh straight night of strikes. The most significant damage was in Kuwait, where sirens sounded. Kuwaiti authorities say Iran struck a water desalination plant and an oil facility, injuring several people. Iraq says it shot down attack drones, and Jordan's state-run Petra News Agency says the kingdom's air defense system downed Iranian missiles. I'm Donna Warder.
4: A former deputy national security advisor weighing in when it comes to Iran.
6: Appearing on Larry O'Connor's program on Salem News Channel, Katie McFarland discussed how regional energy infrastructure is reducing Iran's leverage over global oil markets.
7: While nobody's been paying attention, the Strait of Hormuz is becoming less relevant by the minute because countries in the Middle East are building pipelines to avoid the Strait of Hormuz, and they're also sending their tankers to the United States to fill up with American oil.
6: McFarland says the trend gives the United States greater strategic influence in the region. Willie Nelson, the White House.
4: 5.5 earthquake shaking Peru, at least six people killed, and the death count from the twin earthquakes in Venezuela nearly a month ago has now surpassed 5,000. 16,000 more have been injured. Thousands are still missing. Authorities say a rising professional female boxer was riding her bicycle on a Texas road. She's now dead after a motorist drove by, stopped, and then backed up and hit her. Sheriff there says 26-year-old Hannah Rapp died instantly. More on these stories, townhall.com.
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4: Russia attacking Kyiv and other Ukrainian cities over the weekend with missiles, drones, and bombs, killing at least six people. Dozens more have been wounded. Moscow has increased the missile use to counter Ukrainian strikes on Russian oil facilities. President Trump has said he is prepared to grant Ukraine a license to produce Patriots. But more details at this time are unclear. The attack on Kyiv began early Sunday and continued for several hours. Russia reportedly launched 41 missiles and 125 drones across Ukraine. Influencer brothers Andrew and Tristan Tate slated to appear before a federal judge in Miami Monday. They were arrested Saturday to face rape and sex trafficking charges in the United Kingdom. British prosecutors are seeking the extradition of the brothers. Breaking news and analysis, townhall.com. A second death from Legionnaires' disease.
9: The New York City Health Department is reporting a second death from the Legionnaires' outbreak on the Upper East Side that has made at least 72 people sick, sending many of them to the hospital. The disease is a form of severe pneumonia caused by a type of bacteria that thrives in warm, stagnant water. Health officials have focused on testing cooling towers that are part of air conditioning systems for large buildings. Health officials did not pinpoint a source for the outbreak, but say there's been a decline in new cases, and that indicates the source of exposure to Legionella bacteria has likely been eliminated. Legionnaires' disease is treatable, but 10% of people will die due to complications. Julie Walker, New York.
4: Taylor Farms expanding a recall. The iceberg lettuce product sourced from central Mexico because of potential link to cyclospora outbreak. Hundreds of people have become ill in several states. More on these stories, townhall.com.
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13: This is Lee Habib, and this is Our American Stories, the show where America is the star and the American people. He was one of the greatest coaches of the 20th century. Behind a stone face and beneath his trademark fedora was a brilliant football mind. As head coach of the Dallas Cowboys for 29 years, Tom Landry compiled an impressive record of 13 division titles, 5 Super Bowl appearances, and 2 championships. The Cowboys would eventually be dubbed America's team. Here he is with his own story.
14: I was raised at Mission, Texas, which is right up from Brownsville there, about 60 miles. And I was raised during the Depression years in the 30s. My dad was an automobile mechanic. He owned his own garage. He was fire chief of Mission Volunteer Fire Department for about 40 years. Great civic leader. And we had 6 in our family. And my family really, they taught me values. We were just about a half a block from the Methodist Church. My dad was superintendent of Sunday schools, so I had to go to Sunday school every Sunday. I didn't care to go. But we didn't pray, you know, in our home, except maybe when we had company or Thanksgiving or something. We didn't ever read the Bible. I'd never read the Bible. But my parents taught me to go to church, that was important. And I always went to church. But you know, when you're in the 30s, I'd never been out of the Rio Grande Valley but one time by the time I was a senior in high school. Because when you're in Depression years, anybody's been through the Depression, you know you don't travel far because you don't have much money. But I knew to get out of the valley that I had to use, if I ever wanted to climb that ladder of success that I think America offers everybody, I was going to have to do it in football. And so I started planning and thinking about football and doing everything I could to be a football player. And I got a chance to go to the University of Texas, and I made the team, and I was really excited. First time I'd ever been on campus at University of Texas. And then I went in the service. I flew B-17s over Europe for 30 missions during World War II before I came back to the University of Texas. And we had some great teams there at University of Texas. Bobby Lane was our quarterback. You know, we beat Alabama in the Sugar Bowl, beat Georgia in the Orange Bowl. But the thing I discovered at that time was that I wasn't reaching the fulfillment and the peace of mind that I thought you ought to have after you have that kind of success, because we had some good football teams, and I was kind of felt like I was climbing to the top of the world. And my only rationalization was I hadn't been to the top yet. And so when I went in professional football with the New York Giants, I became a player, and I made all pro even one year, and we won the World Championship in 1957 against the Chicago Bears, beating 47-7 in Yankee Stadium. And there we are on the top of the world, you know, and I still, after all the excitement, I still had that emptiness and that restlessness, and I couldn't understand why that was. So I wanted to get out of football. Mm-hmm. I had gotten another degree at the University of Houston while I was playing with the Giants. I went to school during the off season, and I got an industrial engineering degree, and so I wanted to go into management. And a Christian met me, a friend of mine on the street, and I told him what I was going to do. I'm going to get out of football, you know, it wasn't fulfilling. I want to get into business. Well, he knew immediately what was wrong with me when I told him the story. And he said, how about attending a Bible study that meets at the hotel? And my first reaction was, well, I knew the Christmas story and the Easter story. You know, I didn't have to go study the Bible. I've been to church every Sunday. But he was very persistent, and I went. And I never forget it, because we were studying in Matthew, the Sermon on the Mount, and Jesus was saying, do not be anxious about your life, what you shall eat or drink, about your body, what you shall put on. Is not life more than food and body more than clothing? Seek first the kingdom of God and his righteousness, and all these things will be given to you. Well, boy, I got excited. That's the first time that I ever had any inkling of even what the gospel was all about, you know, and even in my young years in the Bible, just that time, I realized I didn't know that you were saved by faith, you know. Yeah. I went through the Romans there, and boy, it talked about everyone's sin and fall short of the glory of God, and we're dead in sin, and Christ died on the cross. Well, finally, I came to what the gospel of Jesus Christ is all about in 1 Corinthians 15:3-4, where it said that Christ

0: until they find their rest in thee. Well, that was my story. And I tell you, I've heard many athletes have conversion stories, and they all follow the same pattern. Football becomes everything. They think that's what life's all about. If you reach the top, you'd have everything. But when you reach your top, you don't have everything. It doesn't mean you shouldn't achieve. Mm-hmm. There's nothing wrong with achieving and being the best that you can be. Mm-hmm. But boy, it's a lot different when Christ is number one and you succeed, because that's what the whole life's about. And so that was tremendous for me. And I was 34 years old then, 1 year before I took over the Dallas Cowboys as a head coach, was when that took place. And it had really nothing to do with success. I had great success before I played and great success after. Mm-hmm. But it's a peace of mind that you have. And even when I took over the Cowboys, when I didn't think I was going to make it, you know, it was still God's way. When Clint Merkerson gave me that 10-year contract, I knew that that's where God wanted me, to be a coach. And from then on, it was set. I was a coach from then on. I never even give it a second thought after that. And he's blessed me in so many ways.
1: 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And a special thanks to Vision Video, where you can find stories like that. 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Hundreds and hundreds of beautiful stories, many of them about faith. And we don't shy away from telling people's faith stories when it's a part of their life story. And my goodness, it was a fundamental part of Tom Landry's personal transformation. He had chased success. He had thought, the next mountaintop, that's what'll make me happy. Gotta go play ball. Flew missions in Europe, B-17s. There's nothing he didn't do. Into the pros, wins a championship. Still that feeling of restlessness. And then he bumps into that Christian who says, come to a Bible study. The story of Tom Landry, the story of his personal spiritual journey, here on Our American Stories. 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

0: 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Winston Churchill made 16 visits to America in his lifetime. He traveled here as a soldier, a tourist, and a lecturer. But the late Prime Minister's visit to America in 1941 as a wartime leader was his most important. The story of that trip back in the winter of 1941 and the speech to Congress the day after Christmas is worth telling. It revealed a lot about not just Churchill's status as a statesman, but as a salesman. The day after the Japanese attack on Pearl Harbor, Churchill, who just turned 67, packed his bags and headed for the United States. It would be the most important sales trip of his life, and perhaps the most important sale of the 20th century. As Dr. Larry Arne of Hillsdale College said in his speech there, "With the fall of France, Britain stood alone, decisively inferior in military power to the Nazis. The only thing that could save it was the English Channel and entry into the war by the United States." No one understood that stark reality better than Churchill. It was why he was on a boat crossing the Atlantic so soon after one of America's darkest hours. His plan: strengthen relations with President Roosevelt, Congress, and the American public, and prepare them for the exigencies of an extended and difficult war. It was a long trip of 10 days through cold, storm-tossed seas. It was a dangerous one, too. U-boats filled the Atlantic. There were serious concerns about Churchill's safety, but he was not deterred. This was the work that could not be done on a phone. Churchill's boat docked in Norfolk, Virginia, just 2 weeks after the attack on Pearl Harbor. He flew to National Airport in Washington, D.C., where President Roosevelt himself greeted him. The two would bond over a few days of drinking and smoking while Churchill prepared his remarkable speech, which portions of which you're about to hear. Here is how things started the day after Christmas in 1941. Here is then Prime Minister Winston Churchill.
1: The fact that my American forebears have for so many generations played their part in the life of the United States, that here I am, an Englishman, welcomed in your midst, makes this experience one of the most moving and thrilling in my life, which is already long and has not been entirely uneventful. I wish indeed that my mother, whose memory I cherish across the veil of years, could have been here to see.
0: And Churchill's mother, of course, born in Brooklyn. Churchill then made clear that our countries were connected by much more than a common language.
1: I may confess, however, that I do not feel quite like a fish out of water in a legislative assembly where English is spoken. I'm a child of the House of Commons. I was brought up in my father's house to believe in democracy, trust the people. Therefore, I have been in full harmony all my life with the tides which have flowed on both sides of the Atlantic against privilege and monopoly, and I have steered confidently towards the Gettysburg ideal of government of the people, by the people, for the people.
0: He then addressed our very best angels, more certain about the true character of America than many of our own leaders today.
1: The United States have been attacked and set upon by three most powerfully armed dictator states, the greatest military power in Europe, the greatest military power in Asia. Japan, Germany, and Italy have all declared and are making war upon you. and a quarrel is open which can only end in their overthrow or yours. But here in Washington, in these memorable days, I have found an Olympian fortitude which, far from being based upon complacency, is only the mask of an inflexible purpose and the proof of a sure, well-grounded confidence in the final outcome.
0: The speech then took a tough turn as Churchill walked Congress and the American people through the difficulties of the task ahead and the nature of our enemies, calling them wicked men that will stop at nothing that violence or treachery can suggest. Churchill then spoke of the rough path forward and invoked Scripture to close this part of the speech. No one knew better than Churchill that there was a great spiritual battle ahead.
1: Some people may be startled or momentarily depressed when, like your president, I speak of a long and a hard war. Our peoples would rather know the truth, somber though it be. And after all, when we are doing the noblest work in the world, not only defending our hearths and homes, but the cause of freedom in every land, the question of whether deliverance comes in 1942 or 1943 or 1944 falls into its proper place in the grand proportions of human history. Sure I am that this day, now, we are the masters of our fate. That the task which has been set us is not above our strength. That its pangs and toils are not beyond our endurance. As long as we have faith in our cause and an unconquerable willpower, salvation will not be denied us.
0: Churchill closed out his speech to the American people by invoking the spiritual dimension of the battle one last time and the common values the two great allies, England and America, shared.
1: If you will allow me to use other language, I will say that he must indeed have a blind soul who cannot see that some great purpose and design is being worked out here below, of which we have the honor to be the faithful servants. It is not given to us to peer into the mysteries of the future. Still I avow my hope and faith, sure and inviolate, that in the days to come, the British and American people will, for their own safety and for the good of all, walk together in majesty, in justice, and in peace.
0: Churchill responded to the roaring crowd by flashing the V for Victory sign that would become his signature gesture. On New Year's Day, Roosevelt and Churchill visited nearby Mount Vernon to lay a wreath on the tomb of our nation's first president and one of our greatest warriors, George Washington. On January 14th, 1942, after nearly a month away from home, Churchill left for war-torn London with one of his greatest victories. The late Churchill biographer Sir Martin Gilbert was at Hillsdale College in 2006 and said these words, "It would take the new world, the United States, to rescue the old and emerge as the defenders of freedom." The story of Churchill's 1941 Christmastime speech is always brought to us by the folks at Hillsdale College, all of our history stories, here on Our American Stories.
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0: This is Our American Stories, and our next story comes to us courtesy of Rick Mixter, a shipwreck researcher and diver who's explored over 130 shipwrecks, one of which is the subject of this story on the most famous shipwreck on the Great Lakes. Here's our own Monty Montgomery with a story.
16: When we think of the word lake, we often think of a calm, placid, and small body of water. But the Great Lakes are anything but that.
17: People underestimate them. You know, it literally, they think they're ponds. They think that they're, you know, they're much smaller than the ocean. And the truth is that the Great Lakes span over 1,000 miles. You know, Lake Superior is immense. And unfortunately, it has these jagged shoals that, unlike the ocean, it's confined. So these shoals bounce waves back and forth, and these confused waves on the Great Lakes tend to really mess with ships and make it very difficult to navigate in a storm.
16: And the results of these confused seas have often been deadly.
17: There's a huge argument on how many shipwrecks are on the Great Lakes because it's really hard to judge. This, most of the time we would put it to, you know, insurance settlements. Let's look at Lloyd's of London or other places that paid out, but we don't know if they were recovered. If you said on the bottom, most people would probably throw out a number between 6,000 and 10,000 shipwrecks that are still on the bottom.
16: But out of all these shipwrecks, there's one that has been etched into the collective consciousness of the people of the Great Lakes, the Edmund Fitzgerald. And there's a reason for that.
17: Fitzgerald is famous for two words, Gordon Lightfoot. It's literally a wreck that I think would have been forgotten if not for a Canadian songwriter who took the story and turned it into a 7.5 minute song that went to number 2 on the charts. And once that happened, it became enamored not only by the people of the Great Lakes, it became their song, played every November. Every time you turn on the radio, somebody plays it at that time because of the gales of November and to remember the crew. Nobody argues that it's not Gordon Lightfoot. It is the largest shipwreck on the Great Lakes by a couple hundred feet. The Fitzgerald was 729 feet long and lost with all hands, which was part of the mystery, I think, that captivated even Gordon Lightfoot. And that's why it kind of became a story. How in 1975 could you have a 700-foot freighter with 29 men completely vanish? Fitzgerald was one of the last of the ships built in Michigan, which we used to have an amazing shipbuilding prowess. We were number one on the Great Lakes for years, just a massive ship. I mean, it was the flagship for Columbia Transportation. So when it was launched, not only was she the biggest, but she was well appointed. She had the best skipper, according to Columbia, the best cook, because they would entertain many of the steel companies like National Steel's president, or, you know, bigwigs would come on board, bring their family along, and, you know, it would have inside J.L. Hudson Company, the famous Hudson store, had all of the appointments inside. So your beds, all of the furniture, which had to be custom cut to fit the canter of the floor of the Fitzgerald, which was, you know, slightly rounded. They had to cut the legs of the beds to fit correctly. So it was the flagship. It was the ship that everybody wanted to be assigned to, and it was certainly the ship that gave out many rides to people. It was also fast. They called it the Toledo Express because it made that run so quickly.
16: And for the next 17 years, the Edmund Fitzgerald would continue to make that trip from Superior, Wisconsin to Detroit, laden with iron ore. And there was no reason to expect that on November 9th, 1975, her trip under the command of Captain Ernest McSorley would go any differently.
17: It was a Sunday, and it was in Superior, Wisconsin on a beautiful day. And Jack McCarthy, the first mate, would be in charge of telling the guys, you know, all the loading, make sure that the ship was loaded evenly, and which they would go underneath a gravity-fed dock, and it would actually spill these round taconite pellets into the cargo hold, which they took 26,000 tons. This is where Gordon Lightfoot was wrong on a couple of accounts in his song. He said fully loaded for Cleveland, but it wasn't fully loaded. It was less than two-thirds loaded because she was actually going to River Rouge, near the area to the Zug Island. And in order to get into that slip, she couldn't carry all of her cargo because she would hit bottom in the Detroit River. So not fully loaded, not going to Cleveland, actually going into the Detroit area with a load of iron ore that would eventually become automobiles. And they take off into a beautiful day. And as they do, McSorley in the pilot house actually sees that a big storm is coming up. He's got a radio that he can get reports through, and he's a weather ship, so he takes his observations and adds them to the weather reports to help forecasters try to develop where the storm's going to go. And it's quickly ascertained that he's going to get a storm that's going to come right through from Oklahoma all the way up to Marquette. And so he starts to calculate how long that would take and uses the forecast that he's getting given as well and has to determine what he's going to do.
16: But McSorley was a well-seasoned captain, and the coming storm likely didn't faze him too much, despite some of the reservations he may have had on the ship.
17: McSorley had been a skipper that had been on the Great Lakes for years and years and worked his way up to the Edmund Fitzgerald. He was very stern from the people that I talked to, very matter-of-fact guy. As we talked to a third mate in my documentary called The Fitzgerald Investigations, he remembered going through a Lake Superior storm with just 10-foot waves where the Fitzgerald would flex so crazily, unlike any ship he had been on. And he looked at McSorley and he said, man, should it be bending like this? And McSorley said, sometimes it scares me. So literally, he knew that this ship was different than other ships. He knew that it would flex in these storms. But because as a part-time job, he did hull inspection, he was very well versed in the strength of these ships. And he unfortunately pushed the Fitzgerald way beyond its means. As I did the investigation documentary, I found the Coast Guard looked into it. They looked at 10 years at the Sioux Locks, the worst storms that ever happened up until 1975. And the one ship that kept pushing every storm and made it through the locks during those gales was the Edmund Fitzgerald. So he was a rough weather skipper. He pushed the heck out of the ship, and it eventually broke because of it.
16: So the Fitzgerald pushed forward, and soon they would get company to ride out the storm with, in the form of the Arthur M. Anderson, another Laker captained by Bernie Cooper.
17: And Cooper also is these guys are experienced meteorologists. They have to be. Their lives depend on it. And they start to figure out when the storm will come and what they're going to do. As they pass Isle Royale, they've got a place that they can hide there from these northwest winds that are starting to build. They continue going, but they take the northern route. The northern route goes closer to Canada. Jokingly, some of the sailors call that the scenic route because otherwise you might not ever see land. As you go around the Keweenaw would be the last spot as you make that long haul past Marquette and make your way to the Sioux Locks and Whitefish Bay. But as they're going up, they go all the way past Otterhead in a second spot that they could throw out their anchor. Because it's so close to the Canadian shore, the waves can't build there, so you're pretty safe. You could wait it out. But they didn't. They decided they were going to make it for Whitefish Bay. They thought that the storm would take an extra hour to get to them, and they were wrong. As they got past Caribou, it was the worst the storm could be, and they were in the absolute worst place they should be on Lake Superior, where those winds now could build the entire length of the lake and crash into the ship. And crash into them in the stern and on their starboard side. So if they had any problems at all, they were going to get into real trouble there. And that's what happened to Fitzgerald.
0: And you're listening to Rick Mixter tell the story of the wreck of the Edmund Fitzgerald. As he put it, how in 1975 could you have a 729-foot freighter with 29 men completely vanish? The answer to that question, you'll hear it after these messages here on Our American Story.
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0: Continue with Our American Stories and our story of the Edmund Fitzgerald. When we last left off, Captain McSorley and his crew were battling the brutal storm on Lake Superior alongside another ship, the Arthur M. Anderson. Here's Rick Mixter with the rest of the story.
17: As the Fitz is going past Caribou, it realizes it has some kind of problem. They look down the deck and they could see that at least one of their vents was missing. These look like mushrooms that are on the deck, and they're very large and they're used to equalize the pressure below decks. But of course, Fitz has two-thirds of a cargo in there. Well, as he noticed that one of those is missing, he also finds out from his engineers that he's taking on water. So they're running their pumps to try to keep that water out. He also mentioned something really unique. He says our fence rail is down, and that has been interpreted in a couple of different ways. The fence rail could be the guide rails that are on the side of the ship, that perhaps some piece of debris came on, smashed its vent off, and also damaged that part of the rail. So he's radioing back and forth to the Anderson that he's got these problems, and then all of a sudden mentions his radars are out, and he was worried because the McSorley had noticed that out of Whitefish Bay there were several saltwater ships, and including a big freighter called the William Clay Ford, and another one that were trying to get out of Whitefish Bay, and he worried he'd get into a collision situation in the blinding snow that was happening. So he asked the Anderson to keep an eye out for them because his radars were out. So he's going blindly into this storm. The Anderson is now trying to close the distance because the Fitzgerald, being a faster boat, was a mile or several miles ahead of them. The last broadcast came from Morgan Clark, the first mate on board the Anderson, who asked the Fitzgerald, "How are you making out with your problems?" And the Fitzgerald, McSorley, answered back, "We are holding our own." And unfortunately, in a blinding snow squall, the Fitzgerald disappears. It disappears from radar because the blinding snow also blinded the radar out. When it finally clears, Anderson can't see the Fitzgerald, and now their job is trying to notify the Coast Guard that a 729-foot freighter is missing.
1: The last time that you talked to him, at what time that was, really?
2: I asked him how he was making out with his problem. He said he lost those vents and he had a lift, and he said he was holding his own. The last time I talked with him, he said he was holding his own, and that's the last time I lost contact after that.
17: Nobody wanted to believe that the Fitzgerald was gone, especially the Coast Guard. And we're very lucky that immediately the Coast Guard started recording all of these conversations. So we actually have the conversations as the Cooper is trying to tell the Coast Guard that they have missed the Fitzgerald. So here the Anderson is now making the safety of Whitefish Bay after now 29 guys have been lost, a massive steel modern freighter has been lost to the storm, and they call the Coast Guard, who tells them, "We don't have a ship that can go out there." So the Coast Guard has to convince the captain of the Anderson that just witnessed this freighter sinking to turn around, come out of the safety of Whitefish Bay, and go back into that killer storm. And he definitely did not want to do that. Right from the radio broadcast, we hear Cooper say, you know, there's gonna be two of us on the bottom. You know, he really believed going back out there was going to be, you know, a bad mistake, but he knew he was the only choice, so they went back out there. You know, at that time, it was 60-mile-an-hour winds. It was going to take him 2 hours to go 17 miles with those intense winds that blowing right against them. And I don't think they believed that anybody would survive it, you know, with big 30-foot waves and water temperatures that were just above freezing. There really wasn't much chance, and unfortunately, it was a futile attempt. But I think that that was the spirit of the lakes. You do what you can. First, make sure your crew is going to survive it, and then, you know, if you can safely do it, you go out there and make the rescue. And he did, to the truest tradition of sailors, you know, try to find those guys. But unfortunately, you know, as we know, nobody survived, and no bodies were found.
16: Then came the task of actually finding the final resting place of the Fitzgerald on the bottom of Lake Superior.
17: It didn't take them very long, so they used this robot called the Curve 3 to not only find it, but to secure it. The Curve 3 came out, and they flew that down to 550 feet. And as they saw the bow, they noticed it was upright, but as they went around the stern section, which was broken over 100 feet away, they noticed that the lettering was upside down, and the Coast Guard investigators immediately thought the ROV, or the robot, was inverted. And the pilot said, "No, it's not. This is the back section, 200 feet of the Edmund Fitzgerald, that was upside down." So the horrible act of it tearing apart somewhere in the water column actually flipped the entire stern upside down. And the bow section is resting proudly upright on the bottom, where you can actually see every deck in the pilot house as well.
16: And there the Fitzgerald sat, a gravesite for her 29 crew, none of which were ever recovered. Immediately there were questions on why this modern lake freighter sank, And these questions still brew today. Did she hit bottom? Did she get hit by a rogue wave? Or did her hatch covers cave in? Answers were hard to find as the wreck site was soon protected by the Canadian government at the request of the families of the victims. So very few people have actually seen the wreck. But in 1994, Rick did.
17: In 94, we took the submersible Delta, which had been famous for diving the Lusitania, and we went down in this two-man yellow submarine, and I was the third dive on the Delta expedition. When you dive a shipwreck, you get down to it, and if you're free diving it or you're doing it on scuba equipment where you don't have a submarine around you, you can actually go up to it and touch it. You know, the cold steel and the immense size of these vessels is what really becomes apparent to you. The Fitzgerald was surreal in the fact that I was down 500 feet. The light stopped at about 250, so it's pitch black beyond, you know, whatever you have on board your submarine, which we had lots of lights. So it becomes very surreal. As you look through the porthole, you can see glimpses of the ship, but not the whole ship at the same time. So as we went past the name, the letters are, you know, over a foot and a half tall. I'm trying to remember exactly how big they were, but that's what first captured my mind was. It said Edmund Fitzgerald, and it was horribly torn up on the port side. So the collision with the bottom had just ripped apart the spar deck from the side of the ship. And the name had been scratched up and beat up so badly that it took my breath away. And as we went around the bow and to see the bow was actually bent almost 90 degrees, the force of the storm was just incredible. And then the tiny details, as you'd see a blanket hanging out of the pilot house, or you go up to the top and you'd see the radars that were, you know, Panasonic on top. It's a plastic, like just a little sliver of plastic, ripped off, and the wires were just there. So you start to piece together the story from that. Each one of those pieces not only awed me, but you know, you were just so excited to see this great shipwreck. And then when I came up, we actually had power left in the submarine, and so it was decided that the owner of the tugboat, who we were renting from, would actually get to take his son down there for a look. And we were eating lunch, and we got a report from the submarine through the sonophone, the sound waves from it's like a radio that goes through water, and we found out that they found a missing crewman. So we went from this incredible high of me just visiting the most famous shipwreck on the Great Lakes, the largest shipwreck on the Great Lakes at 550 feet down, to a horrible low of, oh my God, there are 29 people that were lost there. You lose that connection, I think, because you're in the sub and you're safe. When you're diving, it's really apparent that these shipwrecks are, you know, this is a final grave, because you have this water around you and you've got to be so careful when you're scuba diving to do that. I never lost that connection. But I think I did on the Fitzgerald because I felt so protected in the submarine. But that immediately was erased when they found a first missing crewman, a body lying off of the bow of the shipwreck wearing a life jacket. There's nothing more sobering than that. And instantly we were turned.

0: The day after the wreck, the Mariners' church in Detroit rang its bell 29 times for each of the crewmen lost. And this ceremony continues in Michigan today with the ship's actual bell, raised in 1995 and kept at Whitefish Point. But for the families of those lost on November 10th, 1975, the Edmund Fitzgerald is more than just a song. It's a tragedy that will always be remembered.
1: And great job, as always, to Monty Montgomery. A terrific job producing that piece. And a real special thanks to Rick Mixter, who, as you can tell, doing what he does is more than a vocation. It's his life. The story of the Edmund Fitzgerald here on Our American Story.
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13: News this hour from Town Hall. I'm Jason Walker. Could be some tough times ahead for the Democrats. Here's correspondent Ken Lorman.
14: Democrats face a challenging path to regain Senate control in 2026, needing a net gain of 4 seats from their current 47, while Republicans defend only 2 competitive seats amid a 53-47 majority. Several Democrat-held seats in states like Georgia, Michigan, Minnesota, and New Hampshire could prove unexpectedly competitive due to the Democratic candidates and GOP gains in traditionally blue areas. Ken Lorman reporting.
13: Another U.S. service member has been killed in Iranian airstrike. The military says that death was in Iraq due to the controlled detonation of a downed Iranian drone. More bloodshed in the Russian and Ukraine war.
15: On Sunday, Russia attacked Kyiv and other Ukrainian cities with ballistic missiles, drones, and guided bombs, killing at least six people and wounding dozens of others.
16: Kyiv.
15: Ukrainian President Volodymyr Zelensky says Kyiv and the region were a key target for the Russians. And he says they had been preparing this attack for several days, accumulating missiles. President Donald Trump says he's prepared to grant Ukraine licenses to produce Patriot air defense systems, the most effective means of intercepting Russian ballistic missiles. But full production could take years. I'm Donna Warder.
13: Changes coming up later in the day in Britain. Andy Burnham enters 10 Downing Street Monday with enthusiasm from behind, but challenges lying ahead of him. He inherits a cost of living crisis and international conflicts. He says he would like to raise living standards and consider a wealth tax. More on these stories, townhall.com.
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13: It is a situation that is very sad and in many ways difficult to comprehend how and why it happened in the first place. But a man is now suing after learning that he was switched at birth with another infant.
18: Kyle Bylin is part of a lawsuit suing Unity Medical Center in Grafton, North Dakota for being switched at birth and sent home with the wrong family 38 years ago.
19: My bassinet had Kyle Bylin on it, right? But I was born 10 to 12 hours before Kyle Bylin as Jeremy Morrison.
18: Kyle uncovered the mix-up after taking an at-home test he chose randomly during a Christmas gift exchange. That led to his biological aunt on a genealogy platform. The hospital is not disputing there was a switch, but says records and staff are hard to find after almost four decades. I'm Lisa Dwyer.
13: Breaking news and analysis at townhall.com. An American hero has been identified.
20: For more than two centuries, a fallen Revolutionary War soldier was unknown and unnoticed. Now, thanks to happenstance and the wonders of DNA, he has a name, just in time for the 250th birthday of the nation he fought and died to create. The remains were found in 2022 in a shallow grave associated with the 1780 Battle of Camden, South Carolina. DNA extracted from a small bone at the base of his skull was analyzed and uploaded to genealogical sites. The soldier was recently identified as Private John Pumphrey of Maryland. An orphan, he may have been as young as 13 when he enlisted in 1777. I'm Bernie Bennett.
13: CEO of Bank of America says major economic activity generated thanks to the FIFA World Cup activity. Brian Moynihan says the tourney produced notable spending at hotels and restaurants. He says consumer spending using credit and debit cards in June increased more than 6% from a year ago. More on these stories, townhall.com.
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16: 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This is a really interesting story out of Memphis, Tennessee. I'm in Nashville. This is the headline. Tennessee mom accused of executing a young man on her front lawn. Apparently, the guy was hiding under her daughter's bed. Her daughter is 13. The guy that is now dead was 20. Apparently, what happened is that the 13-year-old daughter invites this 20-year-old man into the house. They are doing what they were doing at about 1 or 2 o'clock in the morning. The mom hears the commotion inside the bedroom, finds him hiding under the bed, allegedly takes him out to the front lawn, and shoots him in the back of the head. She's now been arrested for murder. So there's so many things, as I go through this story, there's so many different, I don't know, things that are running through my head. Number one is that she shot him in the back of the head. Now, that in and of itself, and by the way, again, she's been arrested for murder. Tennessee has some stand-your-ground laws. But it doesn't look like this guy, I mean, yes, it was statutory rape, right? If he's 20, she's 13, that is rape. So there is that. So let's get that out of the way right now. And I'm not sticking up for the murderer. I should say I'm not sticking up for anybody here, all right? So I'm just kind of asking questions. On the one hand, you say, well, dude was messing around with a 13-year-old and he was 20, so the mom felt like she had every right to take him out. Okay, how do you know that the 13-year-old was honest about her age to the 20-year-old? How do you know that she didn't say, I'm 18, I still live with my mom, come on over, right? There's a lot we don't know. But this is the story. A mom in Tennessee arrested for murder when officers found a man dead on her front lawn after she claimed that she caught him hiding under her daughter's bed. Kendra Scott, 36 years old, was taken into custody by the Memphis Police Department after officers responded to her home just before 2 a.m. on Thursday for reports of a shooting. Police made the grim discovery of a 20-year-old man unresponsive with a gunshot wound to the back of his head on Scott's front porch. Scott's daughter, who has not been named due to her age, apparently though she's 13, identified the victim as a man named Rodarius Morton. She told police that she'd invited Morton to the home and he came in through the back door at 1 o'clock in the morning. About 20 minutes later, her mother, Scott, came home and knocked loudly on the door, yelling, "Who is at my house?" The girl told police that she was scared because her mom had a gun and had previously threatened that if a boy was in the house, she would put a hole in his butt. She used the A word, but I can't say that on Red Eye Radio. She said that when she left, she let her mother into the room, Scott allegedly caught Morton hiding under the bed and collected his belongings before leaving the home. The daughter added that Scott told Morton to get out of my house, and she heard one gunshot when the two went out onto the front porch. A neighbor also reported that he saw outside when he heard banging and saw Scott going into the home with a gun. This is where the story gets a little, like, confusing. The neighbor came back outside after hearing gunshots and reported that Scott was allegedly standing in the front yard with the gun saying, I shot him, according to the arrest affidavit. Officers later located a 9mm spent shell casing on the front porch and a black handgun in the yard. Neighbor says this incident started with the worst nightmare of any parent of a 13-year-old girl. Predictably, it ended in tragedy.

0: That is why he barely talked or always was keeping to himself. She says, Lord, I don't know what transpired these last few days before his life was taken, but here we are, lost, hurt, heartbroken, and left with so many unanswered questions. What I do know is Rodarius was not this monster people are claiming he was. Another sister, Tamara Morton, wrote in a separate social media post, my heart is broken, my little brother, Rod, he says, he didn't bother nobody. Lord, this is a nightmare. I'm so angry. The shocking sequence of events has rattled the family's neighbors. Gloria Milan, who lives near Scott, the mom, telling Action 5 News that she seemed like a real nice lady. All I can say is that hurts that someone was in there with one of her little girls, she added. However, another neighbor said that if they had been in this situation, they would have called the police instead of deploying a weapon. Scott was arraigned virtually on Friday on two charges of first-degree murder and possessing a firearm during a dangerous felony. She is due back in court on Monday for a bail review hearing. Man, what do you do? Like, if you're on the jury, any parent will tell you, finding a 20-year-old man in the room of your 13-year-old daughter, it's horrifying. The question is going to be, and it's the lawyer who asks the question, could any person be considered in their right mind if that's what you ultimately find? So is this going to be a situation where I don't think that she can say that she could use stand your ground laws. I don't think that you can do that because it sounds like she had a guy and she found him in the bedroom of her 13-year-old daughter. But this wasn't a violent rape situation. She invited him over. So that's part of the dynamic. He didn't break in. He was allowed in by the daughter. So that's number one. Number two, I don't know if you could say that he was a threat because she had a gun on him. She had him, and she could have very easily just called the police, but instead, she came out, she had the gun, she was holding him via the gun. As far as I know, he wasn't armed. He didn't have a knife, and she shot him in the back of the head. And now she's being charged with murder. This is a crazy story. People posting on social media. Some details have been confirmed on this story. The man hiding under the bed was 20 years old and the child was 13. The child allegedly let the man into the house, did not tell the mother. The mother found the man hiding under the bed. They got into some sort of verbal fight that led them to the porch where she shot him. Kendra stated to the police, Kendra Scott, the mother, stating to police that she, quote, saw a dude under my kid's bed and I did what I had to do. She's being charged with first degree murder. Now, here's the question. The man, was he grooming the daughter? Or did the daughter lie to the guy and say that she was 18 years old? And just living with the mom. There's a lot that we don't know. And I'm discovering this story. It's online. But I don't know. If you were on the jury, what would you say? And of course, we don't know all of the details either. But man, this is a fascinating story. It's going to be interesting to see how this whole thing plays out. The phone number, 866-90-RED-EYE, 866-907-3339. If you can't text in, if you can't call in, you can text in. 615-737-9986. Got a lot more straight ahead.
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6: 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It appears by its own numbers, the U.S. government seems insolvent. 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
9: 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William is calling from Chicago, listening on our great radio affiliate there, WLS in Chicago. William, thanks for calling in. Go ahead, sir.
10: Hey, good morning, sir. That's called home invasion, okay? Someone did that at my house, I wouldn't even think twice about shooting them, okay? I don't care what state you're in. That's home invasion. That's a federal crime.
9: Now, when you, so I looked up, so you're saying that it's a home invasion robbery. And by the way, for folks that are just tuning in, there is a story out of Memphis, Tennessee, where a mom found a 20-year-old man, 1 a.m., in the bedroom of her 13-year-old daughter. Apparently, the 13-year-old daughter invited the 20-year-old into the home. He came in. Mom comes home, finds him hiding under the bed, takes him out to the front porch. Ultimately, the guy ends up dead from a gunshot wound. Mom shot him in the head. She is now being charged with murder, first-degree murder. So I looked this up, William. Go ahead.
10: It's still home invasion, any way you look at it. He's an adult. She was a minor. That is where the crime is, right there.
9: Okay, so I'm not arguing with you, although we don't know if the girl lied to the 20-year-old about her age. But putting that aside, this is where you might be right here, actually. So I looked it up. Home invasion in the state of Tennessee, commonly used to describe aggravated burglary or of a habitation or a dwelling. So basically, they say, without the effective consent of the property owner, enter a habitation or remain concealed in one with intent to commit a felony, a theft, or assault inside. So if a 20-year-old is having sex with a 13-year-old, I'm pretty sure that's a felony. I don't know, but I'm pretty sure that that's a felony. Then maybe they could make that work as a defense.
10: Yeah, well, either way, it's going to get thrown out, even if it has to go to an appeals, whatever. I'm just saying it's wrong. If it happened in my house, I wouldn't even think twice about it. Okay.
9: Hey, William, listen, I get your passion and I totally do. But to play devil's advocate, because this is talk radio and it's what we do. So just to play devil's advocate, he wasn't, from what I can tell, he's not fighting back. I mean, we don't know what ultimately happened in the seconds before she pulled the trigger, but she had him. He was unarmed and she had the gun pointed at him and she shot him in the back of the head. So why couldn't she have just called the police and let the police deal with it?
10: Okay. It doesn't matter. He entered her house illegally. And this is what they call the castle law, all right? Mm-hmm. I don't know what it is in Tennessee, but I know what it is in most states. You got the right to defend your property against, how do I say this correctly, unlawful entry. And if someone does that, they're at the gates of hell.
9: You know what? You bring up an interesting point, and my counter to that would be, and please understand, I'm not defending anybody here, but the daughter let him in. The daughter let him in.
10: Well, that's between him, her and her mother.
9: Yeah.
10: I mean, but at the same time, you know, 20-year-old man with a 13-year-old girl. Yeah, no, that doesn't work in my world.
9: No, listen, William, I get it. And I appreciate the call. Thank you very much. The phone number is 866-90-RED-EYE, 866-90-733-39. I'm not defending anybody here. I'm not defending the mom who, In my opinion, it sounds like she shot him. She shot him in cold blood in the sense that he was defenseless. She had a gun pointed at his head and shot him in the back of the head, which in my opinion is important. Could you call this a crime of passion? I'm going to be very interested to see how this whole thing plays out. A lot of people, and you just heard William there, defending the mom. And if you're the parent of a 13-year-old daughter, I've got an adult daughter now, but when she was 13, I found a guy hiding under her bed, you know, 1-2 o'clock in the morning. I can't sit here and say that I wouldn't have the same reaction. But the local authorities have charged her with murder. Incredible story. Okay. If you want to comment on that, feel free. Phone lines are open. 866-90-RED-EYE. I love this. This is from the Twitter account, the X account, of a guy named Nate Friedman. Now, he has asked a, we're talking earlier about the Democrat Socialists of America. He has asked the Democrat Socialists of America to pitch you socialism. I want you to make sense of what in the world this guy is saying. Listen very closely.
11: I know, I saw a statistic, amazing for you guys. More than half of young Americans now prefer socialism over capitalism. So if you can look into the camera and give a 30-second elevator pitch on why socialism is better than capitalism.
12: Community, are you tired of sitting alone and being by yourself and having no one to talk to? Being a socialist is all about community. It's about literally sitting down and having coffee with a random stranger and talking to them. Talking about the game. Hell, I have hugged more strangers in this past summer because of the Knicks game, because of the World Cup, because socialism works. It's the watch parties that Zoran hosted. It's about the parties that we allow. We don't have cops hogging every single site and saying, oh, you can't be here because there's too many people. Instead of allowing people just being in their nature, a natural element of talking to each other, to bond over things we love and share. So that's what socialism is. And it ain't a scary word. It ain't me taking your house. It's about me making sure your house remains in your hands. And some million doesn't take it from you.
9: Okay, so that makes absolutely no sense whatsoever. So I'm going to rewind this. And I'm going to go through this one by one. Now, remember, realizing that one of the things that Mamdani wants to do is he is enforcing rent controls in, and the guy points this out in the video. So one of the things that Mamdani wants to do, and you folks, if you're listening in New York, you know what he's doing, is he is freezing rents. And then what happens is if you're freezing the rent, then things go wrong in the home or the dwelling, the apartment complex, whatever it is. Then the landlord, the owner of the building, can't afford to fix stuff when it breaks. So then the apartment building or the home, whatever, starts going into disrepair. Then the government is going to take it over. That's part of what is happening or is going to happen in New York. Also realize that rents in New York, they are going up big time because when you put in rent controls on some apartments, then the rent for other apartments is going to go sky high. That is exactly what's going on in New York. I'm going to handle this one point by one point at a time coming up next on Red Eye Radio.

0: With SRN News, I'm Jason Walker. An Associated Press analysis finds more than 4.2 million people across the U.S. defaulted on student loans. That between April of 25 and March of this year. Total number in default reaching a record 9.5 million. The surge includes many who went off track in 2024 when the loan payments started coming due again after the pandemic era freeze. Asian shares mostly higher, but North Korea's Kospi has fallen nearly 5% as investors unload more stocks linked to artificial intelligence. Total number in default could get even worse. Russia has attacked Kyiv and other Ukrainian cities with more missiles, killing at least 6 people. SRN News.
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10: 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I think this is a first for yours truly. 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And it's always great when I fill in for Red Eye because people are listening all across the country, of course. And apparently all across the world, a guy named Heath is found me on my Gmail, danmandis@gmail.com, and asking me about an earlier topic. Heath, if you're still listening, I will shoot you that the information you want here after the radio broadcast. But thank you very much for listening and watch those. Is it I think it's crocodiles, right? Crocodile Dundee. It's not alligators in Florida. It is crocodiles. And here in America, we do have alligators. All right. Anyway, we have a lot of people that want to talk about the topic real quickly about the mom who found a 20-year-old man under the bed of his 13-year-old daughter. It was like 1 o'clock in the morning. She took him out to the front porch and she shot him in the back of the head. She has now been charged with first degree murder. And I mean, this is a crazy story because clearly the guy was up to no good with a 13-year-old girl. We don't know if the girl lied to him about her age. That's number one. Number two is, the girl let him into the home. He came in through the back door while apparently the mom was not home. And so now the question is, was she justified in shooting this man in the back of the head? Daryl is calling from Texas. And Daryl, you're on Red Eye Radio. How are you?
11: Doing pretty good. How you doing?
10: I'm okay. What do you think about all this?
11: I don't know what the laws are in Tennessee, but in Texas, I'm pretty sure once the threat is gone, you can't just shoot somebody in the back of the head. If she had caught him under the bed and shot him like in like a crime of passion type scenario, she, you know, could have had a good defense right there.
10: Right.
11: But, you know, she could have held him at gunpoint until the police showed up. But she walked him out of the house. He's in the yard. She shoots him in the back of the head. The threat is now walking away. There's no longer a threat. You can't shoot the guy in the back of the head. That's why she's got the murder charge.
10: Yeah, and Daryl, just so you, it's just so everybody knows, I am a hardcore 2A supporter, big time. This is what, and thank you, Daryl, for the call. This is what they say, Tennessee's Castle Doctrine laws. If you are in a place where you have a lawful right to be, including your home, and you're not engaged in unlawful activity, which this woman was not, you have no duty to retreat before using force, including deadly force, when you reasonably believe it is immediately necessary to protect against another's unlawful force. To Daryl's point, and to the point that I was making earlier, the word immediately, when you reasonably believe it is immediately necessary to protect against another's unlawful force. So I want you to think about this. She arrives home. She finds the guy underneath the bed. I'm just assuming this is the order of things. It sounds like the natural order of things. She orders the guy to come out from under the bed. He collects his things. I don't know if he had to get dressed, whatever. She marches him out of the house. And then shoots him in the back of the head. Because remember, he was found on the porch. Here's what else they say. Presumption of reasonable fear in a dwelling, i.e. your home. If someone unlawfully and forcibly enters. The daughter let him in when the mom was not home. Your residence, dwelling, business, or vehicle, you are presumed to have a reasonable belief that you or others present face imminent death, serious bodily injury, or grave sexual abuse. This presumption justifies the use of deadly force. You must know or have reason to believe the entry was unlawful and forcible. Well, again, he didn't force his way in. He was found underneath the bed. The question is, what was the conversation with the daughter? Did the daughter say, "Mom, I allowed him in. I allowed him into the house. I met him online. I know this guy, whatever. Please understand, I'm not defending the guy who was grooming or, you know, going after this woman like this girl, 13-year-old girl, like a predator. He was a predator. I'm not defending him. There's just some things that we don't know. Again, like I said, we don't know if the girl lied to him about the age. That is also part of the discussion. Jim is in Minnesota on Red Eye Radio. Jim, go ahead.
12: Yeah, good morning. I agree with the previous caller about the castle law. The issue with things is if she had shot him immediately when she found him,
10: yep,
12: knowing what he was doing, that would be a crime of passion if it was a crime. But a castle law is within your castle. By walking him out onto the porch and then shooting him in the back of the head, she's going to serve time. Now, whether she gets first-degree murder or manslaughter or third degree, I don't think she would deserve first-degree murder because it's still a crime of passion. But no, you cannot just take a life. You cannot act as the law in that situation because the guy was unarmed himself up.
10: All right. Thank you very much for the call. I appreciate it. This is Dave in Pennsylvania. You're on Red Eye Radio. Dave, how are you?
13: Yeah, I'm doing good. The comment I wanted to make was she should have shot the guy while he was under the bed.
10: Right.
13: Because then she could have claimed that, hey, there was a 20-year-old guy hiding underneath my 13-year-old's bed. And she at that point might have been able to say, I didn't know how he entered the house. I didn't know if this was some sort of allowed entry or forced entry. But and the guy was a slime to be doing this.
10: Oh, clearly.
13: To lead the guy out onto the back porch or onto the front porch and then shoot him in the back of the head, because that precludes the guy's coming at her or trying to turn around or to do anything that would put her life in jeopardy, I think might be a problem for her. What I'm saying is if she'd have shot the guy when he was under the bed, she could have claimed that, hey, there was some deviant hiding underneath my 13-year-old's bed.
10: Yep.
13: And so in protection of my 13-year-old, I shot the guy.
10: And Dave, everybody is saying the same thing. And Dave, I appreciate the call. You're right. Here's what we don't know. Actually, I'm going to let Dan in Washington State tell us what we don't know. Dan, go ahead. What's your comment on Red Eye Radio?
14: Hey, she's walking him out the door. He stops and says, I'm going to turn around and take the gun from you. So she shoots him. End of story. It's self-defense.
10: All right, Dan, thank you very much for the call. I appreciate it. So what Dan's comment had screened was, how do we know what was said to the mother? See, that's the big question. To me, the question is, what was said to the mother? What did the daughter say to the mom? Because if the daughter said to the mom, Mom, I let him in, he's my boyfriend, or I met him online, whatever. So there's a lot that we don't know. But I'm in Nashville, so I'm going to be watching this case. I may reach out to my contacts in Memphis to see if there's any other information on this story. But really, really interesting. And note to Alan back in the studio, I don't want to take any more calls on this. Really interesting, though, and I'll try to keep you updated on the story. Follow me on the socials at Dan Manda Show. I host a morning show in Nashville, Tennessee on Super Talk 99.7 WTN. And that is on 6 to 10 Eastern, 5 to 9 Central. For you folks listening across the country and some across the world, you can find my radio show on YouTube. 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It is video stream of the radio show. We also, by the way, show video for all the audio that I play on the radio. For the most part, all right, so there is a really interesting story. The guy wanted to do a 60-second elevator pitch for socialism or communism. And so I want to go ahead and play this. I played you the whole thing earlier. I want to play this, and I'm going to tackle this one by one. This is a Democrat Socialist of America leader, and he was said, all right, so give us your 60-second pitch on socialism. Now, what this guy says is absolutely nonsensical.
15: I know, I saw a statistic, amazing for you guys, more than half of young Americans now prefer socialism over capitalism. So if you can look into the camera and give a 30-second elevator pitch on why socialism is better than capitalism.
16: Community. Are you tired of sitting alone and being by yourself and having no one to talk to? Be a socialist.
10: Okay, so can somebody please explain to me how being a socialist means that I'll have somebody to talk to? Can I be honest with you? I'm a conservative, and I got plenty of people to talk to, whether it's on the radio, in Starbucks, or wherever I happen to go on any given day. So the fact that socialists are able to talk to each other, okay, well, conservatives can too. So that, to me, is absolutely silly. Not exactly a good selling point for socialism, because there's nothing unique about people being able to talk to each other. Next.
16: It's all about community. It's about literally sitting down and having coffee with a random stranger and talking to them, talking about the game. Hell, I
10: can talk about the game to literally anyone who is willing to have that conversation with me. That is not unique to socialism. Just saying.
16: I've hugged more strangers in this past summer because of the Knicks game, because of the World Cup, because socialism works.
10: Okay, so he has run around and randomly started hugging people because of the Knicks game and because of the World Cup. How is that tied to socialism? That's not tied to socialism. It's simply not. By the way, listen to this.
16: It's the watch parties that Zoran hosted. It's about the parties that we allow. We don't have cops hogging every single site.
10: All right, so he says this was about the watch parties that Zoran Mamdani allowed. Can we talk about that real quick? The watch parties that Zoran Mamdani allowed, I'm going to put that word allowed in air quotes, he actually charged people. I don't know if you remember this story. I think I was on Red Eye filling in for the guys when this was going down. But it was when the Knicks game was going on and they were in the basketball championship. And there were watch parties that were being held. And there were places where these watch parties were typically, in the past, they were free. But then Mamdani decided, the good socialist that he is, that people were going to be charged to get into these watch parties, and people lost their ever-loving minds. Yeah, that's socialism for you.
16: It's about the parties that we allow. We don't have cops hogging every single site and saying, oh, you can't be here because there's too many people. Instead of allowing people just being in their nature, a natural element of talking to each other, to bond over things we love and share. So that's what socialism is. It ain't a scary word. It ain't me taking your house. It's about me making sure your house remains in your hands and some millionaire doesn't take it from you. That's it.
10: Okay, that's it. That's it. I'm convinced. I'm ready to turn in my conservatism card. So all of that is just silly. And I did explain earlier, and the guy mentions this in the video, that rents under Zoran Mamdani, they have skyrocketed, because what he has done is he has placed rent controls on some apartment buildings in New York. And of course, when you do that, you impact the free market. And so the remaining non-rent controlled apartments, their rents have gone sky high. So this guy, not exactly a great way to sell socialism. I did in the second hour of the program, I talked a lot about socialism and what the communists of the DSA really want to do. I think this guy, who is described as one of the leaders of the Democrat Socialists of America, not a real good way to sell socialism, because basically He's talking about people doing social things that right now we're doing under capitalism. But whatever, if that's the way that he wants to roll, okay. My name is Dan Mandis. 866-90-RED-EYE is the phone number, 866-907-3339. Got a lot more straight ahead.
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0: The U.S. Treasury quietly released its official financial report for 2025. It appears by its own numbers, the U.S. government seems insolvent. It's reported that the Treasury shows about $6 trillion in assets and over $47 trillion in liabilities. Add it all up, and it looks like the U.S. owes more than $130 trillion it doesn't have. 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
10: 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People are laughing at that DSA leader when he was given the opportunity to give a 30-second elevator pitch for socialism. He was talking about how people can talk to each other and hug on each other, and people texted in at 615-737-9986. Dude's talking about being social, not actual socialism or communism. Clearly, the guy had no idea what he was talking about. I found the whole thing rather humorous. Actually, whatever, but he definitely not a good messenger for the DSA. I'm going to go ahead, follow me on X, at Dan Mandis Show. I'm going to go ahead and repost that. If you want to see it for yourself, it'll be there. Thanks for listening.

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11: News this hour from Town Hall. I'm Jason Walker. A new study says New York's effort to tax the wealthy may actually be costing the state billions in lost revenue. More on that story from correspondent John Scott.
12: The Citizen Budget Commission reports New York's share of America's millionaires fell nearly 13% in 2010 to less than 9% in 2022, the steepest decline in the nation. Researchers estimate the state lost about $11 billion in income tax revenue as high earners relocated to lower tax states. Critics warn proposals for even higher taxes could accelerate the exodus and cost the city even more tax revenue. John Scott reporting.
11: In Wisconsin's gubernatorial race, a Democratic socialist is attracting support from some Trump voters by calling for a moratorium on new data center construction. That story from correspondent Ken Lorman.
13: Concerns over land use, water consumption, power demands, and corporate influence are fueling opposition that cuts across party lines. Polling reportedly shows broad skepticism toward data centers among both Democrats and Republicans, suggesting the issue could disrupt the usual political alignments and catch both parties off guard this election cycle. Ken Lorman reporting.
11: Chinese President Xi Jinping calling for more global cooperation in the development of artificial intelligence. He claims AI should not be dominated by any single nation. U.S.-led restrictions have blocked China from accessing some of the world's most advanced technologies, intensifying the rivalry between the two companies. Spain has defeated the defending champion Argentina team in the World Cup final. It was 1-0. Game was played in East Rutherford, New Jersey. More on these stories, townhall.com.
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11: Very unusual kidnapping case.
15: A father and son are expected to be charged federally with kidnapping after authorities say they held two U.S. Forest Service employees at gunpoint for more than 12 hours in the Shasta Trinity National Forest in Northern California. Authorities say the workers were conducting routine field operations when they were taken on Thursday, held inside a trailer at gunpoint and zip-tied. Authorities say they located the trailer with drones and that the suspect and his adult son surrendered early Friday, walking out of the trailer with an assault rifle and knives. They also told authorities they had grenades. I'm Donna Water.
11: Taylor Farms expanding a voluntary recall of the iceberg lettuce product sourced from central Mexico because of that potential link to the cyclospora outbreak. It has sickened people all across the United States in at least 16 states. Breaking news and analysis, townhall.com. Just an unbelievably large fire in Norway.
16: Authorities say the largest residential fire in modern Norwegian history has destroyed over 100 homes. Fire started Friday in a townhouse in Drammen, about 21 miles southwest of Oslo. The fire then spread to nearby forests. As firefighters continue to battle the blaze, the Norwegian Directorate for Civil Protection confirmed that it is the largest fire of its kind in modern times for Norway. NRK, Norway's public broadcaster, says hundreds of people have evacuated to a center. So far, no residents are reported missing. I'm Lisa Dwyer.
11: Landslides in southern China, dozens are missing, at least eight are dead. And in Guyana, a ferry with 133 passengers and crew has capsized. 67 people have been rescued. More on these stories, townhall.com.
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0: Now, it's Red Eye Radio with talk about everything from politics to social issues and news of the day. 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
2: 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And I do host a morning show in Nashville, Tennessee on Super Talk 99.7 WTN. There is a lot going on here for this Sunday night, Monday morning. Let's get right into it. By the way, I do have a bunch of updates for you this morning. We do have an explosive diarrhea update. Hate to tell you, but the number of cases are increasing. So I have an update on that. We also have an update on the Democrat Socialists of America, i.e. communists. Bill Maher is actually now saying that he might actually vote Republican if the Democrat Party continues to go in this direction. A lot more stories for you as well. So let's go ahead and get right into it. A tragic weekend, of course. We've lost three additional members of our military in Jordan as the war in Iran does continue. So this happened. It was Friday night into Saturday morning. Two members, actually three now, members of our military have been killed. Iran strikes our military base in Jordan. Of course, you know that since the Memorandum of Understanding has gone by the wayside, the battle has continued. Four others were injured in this attack, again, Friday night into Saturday morning. So now we've been blasting Iran after all of this, and we really have been going after them. I think it's 8 or 9 nights in a row now since the Iranians decided to bomb those two ships in the Strait of Hormuz, effectively breaking the Memorandum of Understanding. President Trump had a lot to say about this. He spoke about this earlier today or Sunday as he was on his way back from the World Cup.
20: Well, we feel very badly, but, you know, those great people, those great patriots were out there fighting that Iran cannot have a nuclear weapon. Iran has been very, very badly damaged. They've lost everything almost militarily. They've got very little left. They've got some missiles. They've got some drones. They've got some manufacturing ability, not much. We control the strait. They don't control anything. So we'll see what happens. But we hit them very hard again tonight. And we did that in honor of the probably three. It's probably three as opposed to two. Great patriots.
2: So that is President Trump. And one of the things, there was some confusion whether or not it was two or three that were killed. They were able to identified two right away, two of the victims that were killed by Iran. A third one, there were some remains that were found, but they weren't exactly sure exactly who that person was and so forth. Apparently now they have finally identified that third person killed in these Iranian strikes on a military base in Jordan. So at one point, this is how bad it's getting in Iran. You just heard President Trump talking about everything that we've done to Iran. At some point over the weekend, things are getting so bad there in Iran that they actually told their people to stop using air conditioning to help alleviate pressure on their power grid. Now, realize it is well over 100 degrees in Iran. I have no idea if it's like a dry heat. But Iran, I believe, is getting ready to break. I mean, as a country, they're getting ready to break. Last couple of days, it's been power plants and bridges and other infrastructure that has been under attack. Meantime, Iranian drones and missiles also hit Kuwait and other allies in the Middle East, our allies in the Middle East. And so, you know, you've heard the president say, you've heard the administration say over and over again that we are winning the war. I do understand that. We are blowing a lot of stuff up. That's a good thing, by the way. Some people on the left are going to say that we're hitting their power plants and their bridges and other infrastructure. And the Democrats will say, and opponents to this war will say that those are war crimes. I'm just going to go ahead and stop that conversation right now. They're not war crimes. Typically, if you hit infrastructure that is used by civilians, then yes, some would call those war crimes.
1: However, that defense is that if it's infrastructure that is also used by the military of the nation that you're attacking or at war with, then it is fair game. And obviously, power plants and bridges and tunnels and that kind of thing in Iran is used by the civilian population. It is also used, though, by the military. So anybody that says, oh, these are war crimes, they're really not. And the whole point is that the president is doing all that he can to end this. And so if we have to, you know, go in really aggressively, which is what we're doing.

0: ends up collapsing with all of this, that's going to be awful, obviously, for the people in Iran. But the Iranians, the government, they continue to attack ships in the Strait of Hormuz. They continue to attack our allies, like, again, Kuwait and Jordan and other of our allies in the Middle East. You heard the president say, by the way, that we control the Strait of Hormuz. I know this is getting, for a lot of folks who have been paying attention, do we or do we not control the Strait of Hormuz? And if we do control the Strait of Hormuz, then why don't we have more ships going through so that we could alleviate our pressure regarding gas prices because they continuously are going up? Well, we don't really control the Strait of Hormuz. We have cut Iran off from the rest of the world as far as exporting oil, but ultimately, and that's through the taking over of their ports, but ultimately, shipping through the Strait of Hormuz is only at a fraction of what it was. Now, you go to the Strait of Hormuz tracker, last 24 hours, all of 12 ships have gone through the Strait of Hormuz. Now, that's higher than what it was, but usually pre-war, it was usually about 60 to 80 vessels would get through the Strait of Hormuz, from what I understand. 285 vessels are waiting to go through, so the ships are having a hard time getting insurance. Lives are at risk as well. And that's the bottom line. You know, some people will say, okay, so why is it the ships can't go through? Well, the ships can't go through because Iran does have the ability to hit these ships as they're going through the Strait of Hormuz. And because of that, the ships are having a hard time getting insurance. That's the big deal. So because of all of these military issues going on in the Strait of Hormuz, the insurance companies won't give these vessels insurance, which means that they can't sail. So there's a lot going on related to the Strait of Hormuz. A lot of our military action right now in conjunction with what is going on with the bridges and the power plants inside Iran, we're also trying to do the best that we can to hit the areas that are, they've got the drones that are going on. The drones are hitting the ships in the Strait of Hormuz. You've got the missile outlets as well near the Strait of Hormuz. We're trying to take out all of those near the Strait of Hormuz so that they can stop attacking, so that we'll be able to prevent them from attacking these ships. So there's a lot going on in that part of the world. You know, one thing that needs to be talked about, gas prices, of course, continuing to go up, is the possibility, this is part of the news cycle this morning, is that Iran was helped by China or Russia in killing these two or three members of our military. This is a guy by the name Riley Moore. He is a Republican out of West Virginia, and he is pointing the finger right at China. Listen to this.
1: The precision in which they were able to strike sensitive targets within Jordan. And the reporting is indicating that perhaps China or Russia was feeding them targeting information. Now, we need to get to the bottom of that, particularly if we're talking about China. China is our adversary. We need to make this very, very clear. This is one of the reasons last year I introduced a bill to eliminate all student visas for China. Why are we training and educating our enemies to then work to destroy us? We need to get to the bottom of this, but where do we go from here, though, is also looking at how we're going to work with those GCC partners in the region, because this could tip over. Hopefully not, could tip over into a regional destabilizing conflict, which nobody wants that. But some of these folks in the region there really need to step up and think about their own interest in this as well.
0: Yeah, I mean, that's some serious analysis there in the sense that it's true. President Trump, and by the way, he is correct a few things. He is correct about the situation with China and all those student visas. There is zero reason we should be helping to educate essentially our own enemy. I think that a lot of people would agree with that, especially on the conservative side. What is China do, right? They spy. They steal our intellectual property. They simply cannot be trusted. I don't trust China any more than I trust Iran. Don't forget, by the way, that China is where all the ingredients come from regarding fentanyl coming across our southern border. The Chinese shipped the ingredients.

0: ingredients to Mexico, then it's concocted in Mexico, and it comes across our southern border, killing thousands of Americans every single year. That is still an issue. Even with a safer border, that is still an issue. Last week, Donald Trump talked about China stealing the voter information of 220 million Americans. So this congressman, clearly he is spot on. Why are we helping China? Now, you heard the congressman also mention the GCC. What is the GCC? That is the Gulf Cooperation Council. The Gulf Cooperation Council, six Gulf nations, Bahrain, Kuwait, Oman, Qatar, Saudi Arabia, and the United Arab Emirates. President Trump has been saying all along that these nations need to be helping us more. And I would agree, because clearly they're impacted with all of this. So this is how this thing, though, could end up devolving, as some say, into World War III. We figure out that China has been helping with coordinates. That could be really bad. So you've got Russia and China, of course, you know, either selling Iran weapons, helping with coordinates, and so the Iranians know exactly where to fire their bombs and their drones. And apparently the accusation that China or Russia have been helping with targeting assistance, maybe coordinates, is coming from a number of different sources. And by the way, this is nothing new. I mean, these accusations, we've all been talking about this for a long time. Wall Street Journal came out with something over the weekend. This is a quote. Iran's ability to hit sensitive targets also has raised concerns that the regime is getting targeting help from China or Russia. Again, this has been going on for quite some time. So none of this is new. Remember also that China buys Iranian oil. They supply Iran with drones and missiles. And so that's how this possibly ends up devolving into World War III. We'll have to see ultimately if we find out that China is helping Iran. What do we as a nation, as a military, what should the United States do? I mean, clearly, I don't think we're going to be attacking China anytime soon, but there's some serious discussions that need to happen. Washington Post has this headline. U.S. teeters on return to all-out war with Iran after more troops are killed. We'll get to that and a whole lot more as we continue on with Red Eye Radio. Again, the phone number, 866-90-RED-EYE. 866-907-3339. 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I'm monitoring it as we speak. So if you can't call in, text in. 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
0: 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Dan Mandis in for Gary and Eric. By the way, people asking, is Gary's father okay? As you know, I think he's 100 years old. And now, as far as I know, Gary's dad is okay. This was not a last-minute fill-in request. They actually asked a while ago now. It was just a one-off. So they'll be back tomorrow. As far as I know, everything is okay. You can text into the show, 615-737-9986. Dan Mandis here. I do host a morning show, Nashville, Tennessee. Super Talk 99.7 WTN. Always happy to fill in. So the headline from the Washington Post: U.S. teeters on return to all-out war with Iran after more troops killed. You know, just talking about this, I know that a lot of people, this is very controversial, but I think that I would prefer to just rip the Band-Aid off. I mean, we're already dealing with this. Can we just get it over with already? If we need to just blow the living crap out of Iran to get the, and I'm not talking about nuclear, but if we, whatever we need to do to get this over with is what I feel we need to do. You know, we could do this the easier way or we could do this the really hard way. And I think that at this point, with Iran not willing to negotiate in good faith, I think that we need to just get this over with. And we can have the debate all day long about whether or not we should have started this in the first place. I'm of the opinion that Iran started this many, many, many, many years ago, and Donald Trump is simply finishing it. But that is a conversation that people are having. But President Trump telling News Nation in what the outlet said on Sunday was a brief telephone call that he, quote, couldn't care less about Iran's announcement that it would no longer abide by the bilateral memorandum of understanding reached a month ago. Well, I think we already know that they have no interest in abiding by the memorandum of understanding because they attacked those two ships a couple weeks ago. That's what started this whole resumption of hostilities, the resumption of attacking on both sides. Is the memorandum of understanding was in place, then Iran, in its infinite wisdom, decided to attack a couple of ships going through the Strait of Hormuz. And we said, screw it. This is what Iran's going to do. Okay, let's go. And that's what we did. Honestly, the next move, a lot of people are talking about what the next move is Karg Island. And this is where most of Iran's oil, I'm sure that you know this by now, most of Iran's oil goes through Karg Island. Other countries use it as well. But some people are talking about how these Middle Eastern countries need to take Karg Island while we control the air. So Energy Secretary Chris Wright has said that one way or another, we will get control of the situation. This was on, I believe it was CNN.
10: We did a pause to try to get an agreement with the Iranian people to allow oil to flow without them attacking it. They've proven unwilling to do that, and we've pivoted. Now what we're doing is assuring that oil and gas and other products can flow through the Strait of Hormuz with or without Iranian cooperation. And we've continued to degrade their offensive military capabilities. The president is always looking for the diplomatic off-ramp. President...
0: Yeah, well... Diplomacy certainly has not worked, and got a little bit more on this and a whole lot more straight ahead on Red Eye Radio.

0: With SRN News, I'm Jason Walker. The United States conducting a new round of airstrikes targeting Iran after announcing the death of another American service member. Iran has responded early Monday by launching an attack targeting Bahrain, home of the U.S. Navy's Fifth Fleet. Asian shares mostly higher, but South Korea's KOSPI has fallen nearly 5% as investors unload more stocks linked to artificial intelligence. Japan's markets were closed Monday for a holiday. Numbers are gaining ground now in Congo. The health ministry there now says at least 930 people have died in the Ebola outbreak, more than 2,300 cases confirmed. And the AP analysis finds 4.2 million people around the nation defaulted on student loans in the last year. SRN News.
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11: 866-90-RED-EYE is the phone number, 866-907-3339. If you can't call in, text in 615-737-9986. Scott has called in. Scott, thanks for calling in. Go ahead, sir.
12: Hey, Dan, briefly, before I get to my comment, I just want to congratulate you on a great career. About 16, 17 years ago, our paths crossed briefly, and I remember sitting in your office over off of Monaco in Denver, when you were just thinking about starting a talk show.
11: No kidding.
12: Congratulations, man. You've had a great career.
11: Well, thank you, Scott. Appreciate it.
12: Anyway, my comment briefly is, why did it take Trump so long to realize the Iranians were just, you know, basically, you know, yanking his chain, you know, pulling along, seeing what they can get away with? You know, why? I mean, you could have started the hostilities again 2 or 3 months ago.
11: Yeah, and I'll say this, and Scott, I appreciate the call. One of the things that President Trump has been trying to do, it is well documented that the president hates war. I mean, he has said that many, many, many times, which is one of the reasons why I kind of trust him on this whole situation with Iran. He really wants diplomacy to work. He wants it to work, but he also understands the threat that Iran has been making for many years. I mean, of course, we all know about the hostages way back when. We know that Iran has been funding terrorism for many years, and he does recognize the threat of Iran having a nuclear weapon, which is why he has said all along Iran cannot have a nuclear weapon. But he wanted Iran to understand the greatness of being able to sell their oil on the open market. He wanted Iran and the leaders of Iran to understand the opportunity that was in front of them. That's why he wanted to utilize diplomacy as much as he possibly could to try to make them understand there is a better way. You don't have to keep funding terrorism. You don't have to be the pariah of the literal Middle East and the world. And there is a better way. So he kept trying to get Iran to understand all of that. But I think it is clear that Iran, and I've been saying this all along, Scott, I don't know how often you listen to me in Nashville, but I said from day one, number one, you simply cannot trust Iran. They will never negotiate in good faith. They will never tell the truth. And I think that Donald Trump understands that. I just think that he wanted to give diplomacy a chance. To the point, by the way, and this is to where you're going, Scott, the point is that to a fault, Donald Trump has been allowing Iran to, as you said, pull his chain, string him along, whatever, however it is that you want to frame it. The president has now had it. And so he is saying, all right, I'm done. That's it. And let the bombs now continue to drop. That's what he's trying to do now. He has said, if they want to come back to the table, that's great. But we're not going to stop, because as the president was trying to continue with diplomacy and the memorandum of understanding, the Iranians are reloading. They're doing everything they can to try to get to a nuclear weapon. And I think the president has just said enough is enough. And again, Scott, I appreciate the call. 866-90-RED-EYE is the phone number, 866-907-3339. Speaking of the president, I don't know if you saw this. There is a lot being made about the World Cup. Now, the World Cup is over.
13: Spain have won the World Cup.
11: All right, so apparently Spain won the World Cup. I'm going to be honest with you. I know more about Iran than I do about the World Cup. But apparently, as you just heard, Spain did indeed win. But as usual, people are finding a reason to attack Donald Trump. I'm going to get into this because you're going to see a lot of headlines where Donald Trump was out on the field and trying to insert himself into the celebration. So I'm going to go through this just to let you know that this is another case of Trump derangement syndrome. I don't care anything about the World Cup. I mean, I'm glad that it was here in America. It brought a lot to America as far as, income and PR on the world stage, all of that. And we're going to get into it. But here is the specific accusation that Donald Trump inserted himself into Spain's celebration down on the field. And so Donald Trump, and by the way, if you want to see all this, you can. It's on my socials at Dan Manda Show. Donald Trump is down on the field and he is shaking hands with some of the players from Spain. He's handed them the trophy and he is just kind of, walking in front of the team as they've got their medals and everything. No big deal. It's really not a big deal. Now, he is at the end of the team photo, if you will. If you're looking on your computer, Donald Trump is all the way to the right. And this looks like a big team photo. And I think President Trump was thinking that he was supposed to be in the photo. But apparently what they do is they end up, as they get the World Cup trophy, everybody just like jumps up and down, right? They jump up and down. They do their official celebration. And Donald Trump is just like standing there like he doesn't know what he's supposed to do. He's not going to jump up and down. And so then the president of FIFA just like runs over and gets him out of the camera shot. Not a big deal. People are trying to make it a big deal. It's really not. Here's the other part of it. Traditionally, heads of state have gone down to the field to celebrate and hand out trophies whenever they have these big tournaments, right? In 2012, because remember, that's the accusation. Oh, Donald Trump, he just couldn't help himself. The guy that puts his name on everything had to be in the team photo as well. He had to go down onto the field and, make himself known and just all that. So he had to be the center of attention. 2012. The Euro games. The final game was in Ukraine. The president of Ukraine at the time, guess what? He was down on the field congratulating the winners and giving out the medals and the trophies. In the 2018 World Cup, it was in Russia and Vladimir Putin was down there. In 2022 in Qatar, the Emir Sheikh was on the field as well. So the Trump haters, they're going to do what they do and they're going to hate everything. And that's fine. Whatever Donald Trump does, they're going to find a reason to criticize the president. But the bottom line is that he was supposed to be down there. They're supposed to have, photo ops. And the president is supposed to hand out the trophies and shake hands with the winners and all of that. That is what the president does. And just because he had no idea what he was supposed to do, as the team from Spain was going to, jump up and down and do all of that, I can't fault President Trump for that. He has actually no idea what is happening in the world of soccer. And by the way, it was all of about 3 seconds before he got out of camera shot. So it's all fine. I mean, this is what the Trump haters are going to do. Big whatever. But just so you know, that's what you're going to see in the news headlines today is, Donald Trump had to insert himself into the celebration. That is tradition. By the way, just real quick, the president was interviewed by Fox after the game. This is part of what he had to say.
14: Mr. President, thank you so much for your time.
15: Thank you.
14: Hard to believe that the FIFA World Cup is coming to an end. You played such a role in bringing it here. What have been the highlights for you?
15: Well, I think my first meeting with Johnny, he's fantastic, the job he's done, and he had this idea, and I said, that's crazy. We're not a soccer country. And it turns out we are a soccer country.
11: Yep. And the president is right. We are a soccer country. By the way, that Johnny he is referring to is Johnny Infantino, who is the FIFA president. And he, of course, was instrumental. The president, Trump, was instrumental in getting FIFA here. The president more than willing, by the way, and I was surprised by this because this is not necessarily President Trump's MO. It's not a criticism. It's just a fact. But he did give Infantino the credit which he deserves. You don't often see the president doing that. The tournament, though, they say generated, listen to this, at least $17 billion in gross domestic product. Lots of jobs, lots of revenue for America. That is huge. And I love that. For me, the biggest thing was the celebration of America. You know, if you look at Donald Trump, and I've liked Donald Trump a lot. I've voted for him, I mean, every time he's run for office. And you look at the president and the way that he conducts himself. And there's a lot of bluster there, and I'll be the first to admit that. And I believe that he has made some mistakes. However, one of the things that I really love about the president is that he celebrates America. He celebrates our country. He loves our country and its people. And so part of bringing FIFA to America was the celebration of America that we saw all across our country. From like, I mean, think about it. Ranch dressing. I didn't even know that ranch dressing was an American thing, but apparently it is. Well, now ranch dressing is, a phenomenon all across the world. They're actually now exporting ranch dressing into places like Australia and the UK and so forth. Had no idea that ranch dressing was only an American thing and that all of these foreigners that came here for FIFA now are ranch dressing fans because they discovered it here. Air conditioning was celebrated by people from Europe. They talked about how friendly our people are. Everybody celebrated the greatness of America. And what was so surprising was that they were so shocked because media across the country is always bashing America, not only here in America, but also across the world. They're bashing America. So then people come over to America from like the UK and Australia and Spain and all these other places. And they're just shocked at how great it is here in our great country compared to their own countries. Now, you heard the president mention the Scotlanders and the bagpipes. And, you know, there were headlines, of course. And again, the TDSers, they just can't help themselves. But you heard the president mention bagpipes and people from Scotland. And so there were some headlines that said that Donald Trump went on a bagpipes tangent as he went off script in this interview. You do remember the bagpipes were a really big deal because the Scotlanders, they were playing them all across Boston when the World Cup first started. Soccer fans from Scotland actually lugged their bagpipes all over the place. And I saw one video where they were playing the national anthem. So, yeah, that was a perfectly appropriate thing for the president to say. And I thought that that was great. One last thing, because there's no doubt the World Cup and the president wants to bring the World Cup back again. But one last thing, one of the finest moments, I will say, at the World Cup is coming up next. If you have any comments, the phone number is 866-90-RED-EYE, 866-907-3339. One of my favorite parts of the World Cup is coming up next. You have got to hear it. It is all straight ahead right here on Red Eye Radio.
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11: 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All right, so my favorite moment from the World Cup is this moment. This is believe it or not, this is Justin Bieber.
0: Good morning, curtains dancing in the sunrise. Baby's crawling on the floor.
11: It's a song called Everything Hallelujah.
0: And we don't have to go to Mississippi. I'll bring a river to your side.
11: I mean, I got to tell you, and I'm not a believer, which is what they call fans of Justin Bieber. I'm not a believer, but I got to tell you, this sounds amazing and incredible.

0: so much better than Madonna, because, you know, Madonna, apparently she performed too, and people are saying that she, you know, as you can imagine, it is Madonna. I don't know how well she sounds these days, but apparently she was lip-syncing and the whole thing. Anyway, Justin Bieber, very, very well done. Again, I'm not a Belieber, but that was amazing.
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14: News this hour from Town Hall. I'm Jason Walker. Another U.S. service member has been killed in an Iranian airstrike. Military says the latest death in Iraq during the controlled detonation of a downed Iranian drone. In the meantime, the U.S. military says it begins a new round of airstrikes targeting Iran. Justice Department activating a court for deportations.
15: The DOJ files a first-ever petition to a secretive dormant court that's been around for 30 years to weigh government requests to deport so-called alien terrorists from the U.S. The Alien Terrorist Removal Court has never received a petition until this past Wednesday, when the Justice Department sent an application seeking the removal of an individual whose name is withheld. There was a hearing. Now the DOJ has until July 22nd to provide more information to the five-judge court. If an application is granted, the court must hold a public hearing. The government has the burden to prove that the individual satisfies the definition of alien terrorist. I'm Julie Walker.
14: A Massachusetts tax experiment getting a second look. Correspondent Ken Lorman reports taxpayers can voluntarily pay a higher state income tax rate, but very few actually volunteer to do it.
16: The option was created as a way for residents who favor higher taxes to contribute more revenue. But according to figures highlighted by Unleash Prosperity, only 1,570 taxpayers, about 0.05% of more than 3.2 million filers, chose the higher rate last year. Supporters of lower taxes say the results suggest most taxpayers prefer keeping their own money. Ken Lorman reporting.
14: In Asia, Monday, oil prices jumped more than 2%. Brent crude above $90 a barrel. More on these stories, townhall.com.
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14: It has been a wild ride lately for investors with more than a few headaches from time to time. Here's a look now at the week ahead in the financial markets.
18: I'm Seth Soutell, and this is the week ahead on Wall Street. Investors are looking ahead to more quarterly updates from big companies this week as the earnings reporting season picks up steam. Some of the higher profile reports will come from Tesla and Google parent company Alphabet on Wednesday. American Express and Verizon issued their reports on Friday. This earnings season has gotten off to a mixed start. Banks turned in some solid report cards this past week, but Netflix pulled back sharply after releasing an outlook that was weaker than expected. Stocks are coming off a rare losing week as chip companies came under pressure again. Intel, Applied Materials, and Marvel Technologies came under heavy selling. They're still up sharply for the year. Seth Soutell, New York.
14: Breaking news and analysis at townhall.com. Now, the Trump administration is changing just how long foreign journalists can stay and work in the United States, replacing the current duration of status system with fixed periods. More on the story from correspondent Marcela Sanchez.
19: The Department of Homeland Security says it's shortening visas for most foreign journalists to 240 days, down from stays of up to 5 years. Journalists from China will face even stricter limits, with visas capped at 90 days, prompting Beijing to warn of possible reciprocal countermeasures. While visas can still be extended, the change has raised concerns over press freedom. Advocates for foreign journalists say the shorter timeframes will make it harder for them to live and work in the U.S. Homeland Security says the change is necessary to better vet visa holders.
14: Investigation continues into that bus accident in Uganda. 20 children and one adult were killed. More on these stories, townhall.com.
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0: 866-90-RED-EYE is the phone number, 866-907-3339. Gary and Eric return tomorrow morning. I'm always happy to fill in, and you can find out more about me on the socials at Dan Mandis Show. I'm on X, I'm on Facebook, I host a morning show in Nashville, Tennessee, Super Talk 99.7 WTN. And if you can't call in, you can text in 615-737-9986. A lot of folks asking the question, it's a good question. I mean, is everything okay with Gary's dad? As far as I know, everything is okay with Gary's dad. This fill-in date for me was scheduled actually several weeks ago. As far as I know, it is simply put a scheduled day off for the guys. And again, they'll be back tomorrow. There's a lot going on in politics. I'm going to get right to it. The shocking headline, Bill Maher is now out there saying, and he told Jonathan Carl, that he is going to quite possibly vote Republican. And I got to tell you, as far as Bill Maher goes, I can't imagine why.
21: ICE has nothing to do with immigration. ICE has nothing to do with the southern border. ICE is about normalizing paramilitary force on our streets. ICE is about weaponizing the idea of immigration against the Constitution itself. ICE cannot be reformed. ICE cannot be retrained. ICE has to be abolished. You're not getting another dime of our money. Not one more dime.
0: That is Democrat Abdul El Sayed. He is running for Senate. And I got to tell you, this guy is one of the Democrat Socialists of America. You can call him communist, whatever you want to call him. I've got a few names for him, although I can't say them on the radio. But I'm just telling you that this guy is a new breed of Democrat. And so the Democrats now, of course, if you have been paying attention, you know that they really, truly are changing. And that's why they've gone from, you know, Democrats to socialists or communists. So one of the things that I find interesting is that people like even Bill Maher have been out there saying, you know what the Democrat Party is turning into? And Maher has been a long time Democrat. And even he is saying, I can't tolerate this.
22: You told J.D. Vance you're open, your vote is up for grabs.
23: Yes, my vote is in play because it can't be Trump running. Mm-hmm. So I'm not living in communist America. I mean, I know the talking point is that, well, it's not communism, it's socialism. Okay, I've read the quotes from the DSA platform, from their own mouths. Don't tell me I'm not seeing what I am seeing. And DSA, again, they say things like, you know, takeover of key industries, government. That's communism. You know, there is a definition.
24: By the way, Trump's doing that, too.
23: Of course. Yes.
24: And to a degree that we haven't seen any other president, Democrat or Republican do.
23: That's crazy, too.
24: He's got a piece of Intel.
23: Right.
24: A piece of the AI company.
23: He treats everything like it's a real estate deal.
0: So that is Bill Maher. And I got to tell you a couple of things just real quick. I'm trying to figure out what he means and they mean by Donald Trump is trying to get the government to take over industries like the DSA has said that they want to. Because we're talking about energy and transportation and healthcare and such. And, you know, the DSA, the communists, the Democrat Socialists of America, they want the government to make all the decisions instead of CEOs and board of directors and all that. Donald Trump has never said anything like that, at least that I know of. I mean, maybe I've missed a memo. But remember, Donald Trump has always been about free market. Donald Trump has always been about deregulation. Remember, that was one of his big things. in the first term was deregulation, and that continued here in the second term. And so maybe they're talking about, I don't know, some liberties that, you know, that he's, I don't know, maybe they're taking some liberties on how they're interpreting something that he has said in the past. But he's always been about private industry. He's always been about capitalism as well. So I don't know what they're talking about. And maybe if you want to let me know, maybe you've got an idea. I'd love to hear it. The super text line is open that I use for my morning show in Nashville. That is 615-737-9986. So as I said, I think maybe they are using sort of an anti-Trump prism to interpret something that he has said in the past. But I don't know. But whatever they come up with, if I was to ask Jonathan Carl, what exactly is it that you're talking about? Because notice that the Democrat Socialists of America, and I'm going to go through some of the things that is on their official platform, but it seems to me like Jonathan Carl, what he's trying to do is he's trying to distract from what the communists, the Democrat Party, is looking to do by saying, oh, you know, Donald Trump is trying to do it too. Really? Like what? What exactly is Donald Trump doing that is equal to what the Democrat Socialists of America are doing? I mean, there's nothing. The Democrat Socialists of America came out with their official platform, their official ideas, if you will, and it's basically a bunch of ideas that Americans abhor, that Americans have come out and said they are not in favor of. For example, you just heard

0: They want to abolish the presidency and have Congress elect a leader. They want to significantly reduce U.S. military spending. I'm sure that would make China happy. I'm sure that would make Russia happy. I'm sure that would make Iran happy. They are incredibly anti-Israel, supporting the Palestinians and Hamas. They want to, of course, abolish the Electoral College. They want to abolish cash bail. I mean, look how well that has worked out for cities like Chicago. Abolishing cash bail. So, in other words, some bad guy is arrested on something horrific, and he doesn't have to come up with bail money. You know, he goes in and they charge him, and then off he goes. Off to commit yet another crime, and usually that crime is more abhorrent. And so now you see crime rising all across the country. They also want to reduce incarceration, abolish prisons, embracing soft on crime policies. As far as worker ownership goes, right? So one of the things that they promote is worker ownership. So I guess companies are supposed to be owned now by the workers as opposed to the people that have made the investment and came up with the ideas or the technology. So just, you know, an example, Starbucks or Tesla or whatever, the welder within Tesla or the barista within Starbucks, they're the ones that will own the company and not the people that make the initial investment and come up with the idea or the technology to build the company. And so you've got the Democrats, Socialists of America, or the Democrats, or the Communists, or the Socialists, whatever you want to call them, but they hate people who own these corporations, because oftentimes the people who own these large corporations are millionaires and or billionaires, and they can't stand that. Well, there's a reason why those people have been so successful. It is because they put up the risk. They put up the capital. They came up with the idea, and therefore they are now rich, and the Democrats don't like rich people. Remember, in their minds, millionaires and billionaires should not exist, even though they themselves are millionaires. So the whole thing is just silly. I mean, no offense to, you know, the Starbucks baristas out there or the welders or whatever. You folks do great work. You folks do incredible work. But you're not the ones that took the risk to start your company. You're not the ones that came up with the capital to start the company. That was the people that owned the company. So the bottom line is, they also want higher taxes on the wealthy, on corporations, you know, the job creators in our country. And so the bottom line is, they want to fundamentally, the Democrats, Socialists of America, they want to fundamentally change America, which in my opinion means that they hate America. And that is most certainly true. There is a moment on CNN where they were going back and forth on the whole Democrat Socialists of America. This is, of course, a lot of conservatives. We like Scott Jennings. This is Scott Jennings and Democrat Representative Robin Kelly, who is now admitting that she, this is how people are interpreting this dialogue, that she doesn't care about the rise of socialism in her party if it means that the Democrats will win. Listen.
1: You know, in the Democratic Party, I don't think the Democratic Party leadership understands. They've already been overwhelmed. And it's just a matter of time before these views become the mainstream platform. And that's what they're going to end up running on in 2028 as well.
2: I think we do understand. We talk about it all the time in the Democratic caucus. We know we're a big tent caucus and that we're not all going to agree. But the one thing we agree on, we know we have to win.
0: Wow. So I want you to think about that. The one thing we all agree on is that we have to win. So she doesn't care about the actual policies of what these communists that are invading their party, infecting their party like a cancer. They don't care about the soft on crime policies or the abolishing of cash bail, even though it is clear through empirical evidence that that doesn't work and that destroys communities. They don't care that it's all about open borders. They don't care about the fact that Joe Biden's open border policies have led to the deaths of many Americans.

0: as long as they win. I mean, they keep saying they're a bent. Well, okay. They do realize that this is spreading like a virus in their party, and it's going to be really bad if they continue down this road. I mean, I think the Democrats clearly have got to assume that Mamdani is their leader now, mayor of New York. And some of the views that these people that have been running in these primaries are clearly outside of the mainstream of anything that the American people believe. I mean, one of the big things that these socialists or these communists stand for is abolishing any support for Israel. I mentioned that earlier. John Fetterman. So you've already lost, apparently now, the Democrats have already lost Bill Maher. And he's always, you know, with respect to Bill Maher, he's always been a free thinker. But apparently they've also lost, or they're going to lose, John Fetterman.
1: And if that becomes the Democratic platform, that we will now ever vote for any aid and we'll turn our back on Israel, then that makes me make that decision.
0: So John Fetterman is now saying that he may go ahead and flip parties to becoming a Republican. He is, of course, the Democrat out of Pennsylvania. And he is saying, and I just told you, the DSA, you know, their big document, their platform calls for the elimination of any funding for Israel. And it is pro-Palestine, pro-Hamas. And Fetterman says, no, not on my watch. That is something that I cannot stand by, says right now Democrat Pennsylvania Senator John Fetterman.
1: Is really what a Democrat should stand for, or being a part of my party for me. Now, you know, Jake, I've said this, that if I change my party spontaneously right now, my views and my votes aren't going to change. It's really more of a statement how, and if you look at the kind of people that are winning our primaries, their centerpieces of their campaign is anti-Israel kinds of rhetoric, whether it's in my state or it's whether in New York City and what's happening in Colorado now too. If you believe the Democratic Party's future is rooted in describing Israel as apartheid state or genocidal, and they don't deserve to have our support, that forces me to say, is this really make sense for me as a Democrat with these views are they continue to actually intensify?
0: So that is John Fetterman, and he's saying that he may be out as far as a Democrat goes. We'll have to see. And by the way, you also have to throw into that conversation, there's a lot of Republicans or conservatives, especially on the younger side, that would actually agree with the Democrats regarding support for Israel. That is a big conversation within the Republican Party as well. My name is Dan Mandis, in for Gary and Eric. The phone number, 866-90-RED-EYE, 866-907-3339. If you can't call in, you can always text in. It's my text line that I use for my local morning show in Nashville, Tennessee, 615-737-9986. Got a lot more straight ahead.
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3: 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Health and Human Services Secretary Robert F. Kennedy Jr. from a Memorandum of Understanding signing at a Tampa, Florida hospital. 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
5: The importance of the U.S. Department of Agriculture and the importance of just agriculture in general, and having an understanding that if we really are going to reverse this trend of chronic disease, and if we're really going to do that, the way to do it is through our farmers and ranchers and eating real food. And that's why this partnership is so incredibly important.
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0: It's Red Eye Radio. 866-90-RED-EYE is the phone number. 866-907-3339. I played some audio. Hope I got time to do this. I was playing some audio earlier where Jonathan Karl was talking about how Donald Trump was doing, you know, essentially the same thing as the DSA, as the Democrat Socialists of America were calling for basically government-run control of corporations. And so I said, I didn't know what the heck Jonathan Karl is talking about. I have not seen where President Trump is doing the same thing. Jonathan Karl said that he was. So I said, if you know of what is he's talking about, let me know. So a guy on Twitter, thank you very much, follow me on Twitter, at Dan Mandis Show, says this is what John Carl is talking about. And basically, the Trump administration taking a stake in five public companies. They talk about various companies. Let's see, Lithium Americas Corporation, Trilogy Metals, Intel as well. 10% stake in semiconductor giant Intel, 15% stake in rare earth producer MP Materials, and so forth. There's a difference, though. In the difference is that the DSA, they want to completely control, they want to completely own these companies. The Trump administration and their stake in these, various companies, well, they're not calling to make any decisions within these companies. They're not asking for, a seat on the board of directors or anything like that. They describe it more as buying some stake in these companies to keep China at bay. That's number one. And number two, they're not asking, again, for any seats on any board of directors. They're not asking for any kind of input on how the company is run. As far as I can tell, this is essentially just an investment. Now, is it a good idea? I don't know, probably not. I haven't really thought about it all that much. But as long as they're not trying to take over the companies, as long as they're not trying to take over the running of these companies, it's a far, far different scenario than what the Democrat Socialists of America, are trying to do, which is a complete takeover of American companies.

0: With SRN News, I'm Jason Walker. Gasoline prices jumping to an average of $4 a gallon again at the U.S. and Iran launched more attacks. AAA says the national average for a gallon has now reached back up to $4. Average price 1 year ago was $3.14. United States conducting a new round of airstrikes targeting Iran after announcing the death of another American service member. Andy Burnham is now about to become the UK's new prime minister, succeeding Keir Starmer. Burnham, who is the only candidate for the Labour Party leader, will be the seventh prime minister since 2016. Health officials in Congo say at least 930 people have now died in the current Ebola outbreak. Thus far, more than 2,300 cases. This is SRN News.
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10: 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Always appreciate the opportunity to fill in. Dan Mandis here in for Gary and Eric. They will return tomorrow. A lot of people keep asking me on the text line, 615-737-9986. Is everything okay with Gary's dad? As far as I know, everything is fine with Gary's dad. This was a pre-scheduled vacation day. It was scheduled for me to fill in a couple of weeks ago. All, as far as I know, is well, although not all is well with the explosive diarrhea. So this is getting worse, not better. So there is now, and you know the story by now, right? So all across the country, especially in places like Michigan and New York, hundreds, thousands of people are experiencing cyclosporiasis or explosive diarrhea. Now, a guy who got it in Chicago, this made news over the weekend, guy in Chicago apparently ate a chalupa from Taco Bell. These numbers are going higher, apparently now over 5,000 cases. Can I just say that I am actually kind of shocked that there are people, and this is no offense to Taco Bell, but why are people still going to Taco Bell? Because apparently they have sort of traced this back to some of the lettuce from Taco Bell. We're going to get into some of this, but the numbers are going higher. Over 5,000 cases now. Michigan has 501 to 900 cases. You've got New York up to 300 cases. North Carolina up to 160. Indiana, 80. Connecticut, 30. Kansas, 30. West Virginia, 30. Illinois has 80 cases. Kentucky, New Jersey, Texas all have 80 cases. You've got my state of Tennessee. You've got Oklahoma, Georgia, and Florida. They've all got between 11 and 30 cases. So the question is, where is this contaminated lettuce coming from? Well, they say that while this is from, Reuters, courtesy of The Washington Post. While public health officials have not publicly named the Taco Bell's lettuce supplier, The Washington Post identified the company as Taylor Farms of California. Now, Taylor Farms has farms all across, like, I guess it's California. They've got a farm, particular farm, that they do work with in Mexico. It's an independent farm, and that apparently is where this certain contaminated lettuce came from. In a statement to CNN, Taylor Farms said, while the FDA traceback is indicating a specific independent farm, which represents less than 1% of the U.S.'s iceberg lettuce supply, as the potential source of the outbreak, we have removed all iceberg lettuce from the region indefinitely. So again, apparently they've been able to trace it back to that one independent farm in Mexico. What Taylor Farms is saying, that we have taken all of this iceberg lettuce from the region indefinitely. We've taken it off the market. The company, by the way, specified that none of its salad kits, because they do, you know, Taylor Farms, they do lettuce, they do some vegetables, they have all kinds of things that they sell. The company specified that none of its salad kits contain iceberg lettuce and no, quote, Taylor Farms branded salads or kits are associated with this outbreak. So if I'm understanding it all correctly, it sounds like only the lettuce that went to Taco Bell is the contaminated lettuce. I'm surprised people are still going to Taco Bell. I mean, for now, you would think that people would be like, no, I'm gonna give it a couple weeks to let all of this, you know, sort of weed itself out and for Taco Bell to be able to get all of this lettuce out of their system before I go back. This guy, again, apparently ate a chalupa. People across the country talking about getting sick after eating Taco Bell. It's not the first time, by the way, the California vegetable producer has been linked to an outbreak or illness. Taylor Farms was previously linked to an E. coli outbreak at McDonald's stemming from its raw onions. There were 104 people impacted by that outbreak, including, by the way, one death. A subsequent FDA inspection of the Taylor Farms facility found numerous violations in food safety procedures. Taylor Farms not immediately responding to the Washington Post's request for comment. One of the big things that they're talking about is lawsuits. There have been three federal lawsuits so far claiming negligence, breach of warranty, among other things. You know, somebody asked me over the weekend, could this actually lead to Taco Bell, you know, ultimately going out of business? And I don't think so. And I Googled it. I grokked it. I looked at this. They're thinking there could be hundreds of lawsuits, but they'll all be settled. Remember the Chipotle E. coli outbreak from like 10 years ago? Same thing. People are saying, oh, this is going to be the end of Chipotle. And these days, Chipotle is fine. No real problems to report. I actually eat at Chipotle all the time. So this will pass. And, you know, we'll see ultimately what happens with Taco Bell. But I think that people love their Taco Bell. My family, I'm not a big partaker in Taco Bell. My family, though, loves it. There was some discussion about this over the weekend. And I think by all accounts, we all pretty much said, you know what? We love Taco Bell. Right now, though, we will pass. By the way, in other restaurant news, I want to get this in. I live in Nashville, Tennessee, host a morning show, Nashville, Tennessee, Super Talk 99.7. But way across the state in Memphis, west on I-40, there is a restaurant called Tamboli's Restaurant. They are in Midtown Memphis. And they decided that they would refuse to serve National Guard members. Now, for people, I talked about this on my local show, but I wanted to bring this to the attention of the national audience because Tom Holman is now talking about this. So they just decided in their infinite wisdom that four National Guard members came into the restaurant. They decided that they would not serve them. The National Guard, if you know the story, has been part of this law enforcement surge in the city of Memphis because Memphis was just, I mean, it was being destroyed by crime. And so they brought in the National Guard, other law enforcement, big surge of law enforcement to try to stop the crime in Memphis that was out of control. And it has had a huge impact on Memphis. People can, you know, go outside again. Lives have been changed. Children have been found. Stolen guns have been recovered. Assaults and rapes and murders have all been prevented thanks to this law enforcement surge. But you know what? This guy, Miles Tamboni, who owns Tamboni's restaurant in Midtown Memphis, he doesn't care.
11: Miles Tamboli said that the Memphis Safe Task Force's presence in Memphis has made it harder to live in Memphis. He also says, like you said, he stands behind his decision to deny them service. But he said his protest was not against the actual people, but against the Memphis Safe Task Force actually being here in Memphis.
10: So that is such absolute BS. So this guy says, right, that the National Guard is making it harder to live in Memphis. I did some research. I did some recon. So Tamboli's restaurant, they're located on Madison Avenue in Midtown Memphis, a place where the crime rate is higher than the national average. Total crime, four times higher than the national average. Violent crime, eight times higher than the national average. Property crime, four times higher than the national average. So somebody please tell me, Miles Tamboli, if you're listening to Red Eye Radio, please tell me, how is it that the National Guard is making it harder for people to live and work in Memphis? We have heard from people who have lived in Memphis their entire lives who have said that life in Memphis is easier and they can go out at night because they're not afraid of being shot. Because the crime rate has gone down. So again, tell me how the National Guard, there to help stop crime, is making life harder for the people of Memphis. It seems to me the crime is what has been making life harder. Yet, you know, this guy decides that he's not going to serve these folks in the National Guard. Stupid decision. Again, we all know that crime has gone down quite a bit since the Memphis Safe Task Force began. So when the story came out, people lost their ever-loving minds on the socials. But the guy who owns it, he didn't care. He actually had to shut down for a few days.
11: The owner, Miles Timboli, stood behind his refusal to serve them, saying in part, quote, "I love this country and I love this city, and that is exactly why I made this call." He goes on to say what the task force has actually done is make this city harder to live in, end quote. Those opposing his stance gathered in Timboli's comment section, but there were others supporting online and in person.
12: I'd like to support them and because they're standing up to this unlawful occupation of Memphis, I would say.
11: Many of the people I spoke with wanted to stay anonymous, but said supporting businesses who share their values is important.
13: A business has a right to refuse or provide service to whoever they wish. And we're in support of the Memphis community as a whole. And this is a great restaurant. And we just feel like it's our job to support the things that we think.
10: All right. So just first of all, it's not an unlawful occupation, but whatever. In the last few days, a missing 14-year-old girl was rescued from a drug-filled motel room, a victim of child trafficking. That man is among the roughly 10,600 people who have been arrested in its 9 months of operation with the National Guard. So you would think that more people, again, would be going out at night and feel safer doing it. But apparently that is not the case. So now this guy who runs this restaurant, big controversial thing that he has decided to double and triple down on. Tom Holman was on Fox News over the weekend, and he had a few things to say about this.
14: Going after my family, saying ultimately that he's going to keep doing what he's doing and that he's turned over these threats to the police. He's kind of playing the victim here. But, you know, to just insult these guard troops, it's just such a terrible decision to make. But your reaction?
15: It's disgusting. Has this guy ever served his nation? Has he ever strapped a gun to his hip and go out and defend people he'll never meet? National Guard are defending this nation. Look, President Trump, and I say this all the time, I think he's the greatest president of my lifetime for a lot of reasons. But he is making this country safe again. Look what he did to Washington, D.C. with the help of the Guard. Look what he did in Memphis with the help of the Guard. He promised American people not only we secure the border and have mass deportations, he's going to make this country safe again. So National Guard is helping ICE and FBI and DEA and ATF and dangerous cities to make them safe again. National Guard had a big piece of that. That pizza owner ought to be thanking them for making that city safe. So it's disgusting. But then again, it's all based on the hateful rhetoric from members of Congress who want to say, right, you know, they hate President Trump no matter what success he has.
10: I mean, Tom Holman is absolutely right. And by the way, I love, love, love this, because now there's a different restaurant in Memphis that is saying, you know what? All right, so, you know, Trombolis doesn't want to honor our members of the military. We will. And so now there is a restaurant in Memphis called Hadley's, appreciates and cares for our National Guard members. They are saying now, with members of the military, half-price burgers, half-off pizzas as well, for all active on-duty members looking for a meal. Go to Hadley's at 2779 Witten Road. Well played, Hadley's. Got a lot more straight ahead on Red Eye Radio.
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23: 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To every driver out there, we see you, we thank you, and we honor the miles behind you and the ones still ahead.
24: 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It appears by its own numbers, the U.S. government seems insolvent. 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
10: 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If you can't call in, text in. I got this from West Virginia. Hey, Dan, for weeks now, I've been hearing the Democratic Party refer to themselves as the, quote, the Big Tent Party. He says they need to be honest and call it exactly what it is, the Bigot Tent Party. Everything they believe is based on jealousy, envy, and hate. If you have more than they have, they hate. If you believe differently than they do, they hate. Everything the Democrat Party believes is based on identity politics and hate. He says it is about time the Republicans start calling them exactly what they are, the Bigot Tent Party. And that is from West Virginia. Appreciate it. If you've got some comments, you can always text in 615-737-9986. My name is Dan Mattis in for Gary and Eric. I host a morning show out of Nashville, Tennessee, on Super Talk 99.7 WTN. If you are interested in that, you can always find us on YouTube. If you go to YouTube and just type in the search bar, Super Talk 99.7, I'm on 6 to 10 Eastern, 5 to 9 Central. You can follow me on the socials, Facebook, Instagram, and of course X, all at Dan Mattis Show. 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
15: Breaking news this hour from Town Hall. I'm Rex Thomason. President Trump says the latest U.S. attacks on Iran were carried out in honor of several American service members killed over the weekend. They died when Iran attacked a U.S. base in Jordan. The BBC's Yolande Nell.
16: The U.S. has reportedly begun sending more warplanes to the Middle East, even as the Secretary of State, Marco Rubio, has said Washington remains open to a diplomatic solution. The U.S. Central Command said that its overnight targets included Iranian military command centers and missile and drone launch sites. Iranian media reported explosions in several cities. Later, Kuwait said it was intercepting hostile Iranian drone attacks and warning sirens sounded in Bahrain. The Strait of Hormuz remains the focus of tensions. Iran claims to have hit two oil tankers, taking what was described an unsafe southern route through the waterway. There are separate reports of a vessel on fire in the area.
15: Gas prices are up, now averaging $4 a gallon, according to AAA. Posting on Truth Social, President Trump writes that Republicans should add Iran to the Russian sanctions bill. The president has presented the World Cup trophy to Spain. The Spaniards defeating Argentina in the World Cup final at New Jersey's MetLife Stadium. Congratulations, Mr. and Mrs. Vance. It's a boy.
17: The second couple announced the birth of their newborn son on social media on Sunday. Alec Neil Vance is the first child born to a sitting vice president in more than 150 years. Alec joins older Vance siblings Ewan, Vivek, and Mirabelle. The vice president's growing family is in keeping with his passionate advocacy for Americans to have more children.
15: And that's correspondent Andrew Stewart. Watching Wall Street this morning, so far, stock futures pointing to a higher open. The Dow futures up 154 points. NASDAQ futures almost 200 points higher. More on these stories, townhall.com.
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15: Rescuers are hard at work in Peru in the aftermath of a devastating natural disaster.
19: An announcer on Peru's government TV describes the homes and buildings that collapsed when a 5.5 magnitude earthquake struck Peru's Andes region Saturday night. Peru's National Civil Defense Institute says several people are dead. The total number of people missing is not known. In the town of Chupaca, Adalina Espinosa says she, her husband and children left for her mother's house, which had already been completely destroyed. She says, "We got her out." One of the hardest hit regions is Chongo Bajo, where residents huddled under blankets outside damaged homes. Animals could be seen beneath the rubble. I'm Donna Water.
15: Congo's health ministry says at least 930 people have died in the country's Ebola outbreak. Fatalities recorded out of the 2,344 confirmed cases. Townhall.com. The life of an outstanding female athlete has been cut short.
20: Authorities say a rising pro boxer who was riding her bike on a country road in Texas is dead after a motorist drove by her, stopped, and then reversed into her. Brazos County Sheriff's Office says 26-year-old Hannah Rapp was riding with another person when she was hit. Authorities say 31-year-old Charles Medina passed Rapp before stopping and then reversing. Investigators aren't sure what the motive may have been. Medina was arrested and charged with manslaughter. Rapp was considered one of the top new female boxers in America. Jason Walker reporting.
15: Andy Burnham is set to become the UK's new prime minister, succeeding the wildly unpopular Keir Starmer. Burnham, the only candidate for Labour Party leader, will be the UK's seventh prime minister since 2016. More on these stories, townhall.com.
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4: Good morning. It's Washington, D.C., and it's hazy again because of Canada. We're going to get into all the details of that and what we can do about it coming up in a moment. But it's not good here in your nation's capital. We're on our flagship station, WMAL, and coast to coast on our Salem Radio Network. You can also be watching our video stream every single day on Salem News Channel, which is available through Roku, Samsung Plus, Amazon, Amazon Fire, all those various places that you can stream live video. 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Thanks for tuning in here to the Relief Factor Studios. It's Larry O'Connor on O'Connor and Company. It appears, let's pause for a quick moment, and offer our condolences and our prayers to the families of those three service members who were killed in action over the weekend due to military strikes at the hands of Iran. We have responded well, more than in kind, actually. We're pummeling them again. There was an attempt, as you know, over the last couple of months to work out a negotiated settlement. We had various agreements, a memorandum of understanding. We're right back to where we were. Iran can't be trusted, and Iran does not want peace. And many of us believed that, and many of us wanted to give the president the benefit of the doubt and the ability to try to maybe negotiate with a new round of leaders after having killed the last couple of rounds of leaders. But we're right back to where we were, and the president looks like he's poised to open up a much wider war against Iran with many different options at his disposal, and we'll give you some details on that this morning as well, and what the president had to say over the weekend about these strikes, as well as the Secretary of State. That's coming up in a bit. Also, this hour, we're going to check in with Dan West over at Heritage Action, as it looks like we could have legislation that once and for all, finally, and we really mean it this time, ends Congress's insider trading habit. I mean, I'll believe it when I see it, but we'll run it by Dan West. Also in the next hour, former Congressman Jason Isaac is now with the American Energy Institute. I want to talk to him about how Canada's policies are polluting America's air quality right now in a pretty horrendous way. Also, Mercedes Schlapp, friend of the program, is going to tune in, give us a recap of CPAC UK. And then John Solomon. Now, John Solomon is a longtime journalist in Washington, D.C., as you know, he started recently in an organization called Just the News, but he was plugged in all during the first Trump administration about various aspects of the Russian collusion hoax and about voter integrity and voter fraud. He was brought into the president's inner circle on a temporary basis to help fashion the strategy here with regard to election interference and very much the intent behind the president's address to the nation last week on Thursday. John Solomon's going to give us all of those details and China's involvement in our elections. That's coming up later in the program, too. So it's a very busy, busy morning here on O'Connor and Company, and I'm glad you're along for the ride. I want to begin, though, because there's a lot we can talk about with Iran, with the World Cup. Congratulations, Spain, by the way. Now, all the World Cup fans who have come here to enjoy America, enjoy everything that we've got to offer, and you recognize that you've been lied to by your European, Asian, and Latin American press about how horrible America is. Now that you've seen how great we are, go home. Go home. You were just here on a tourist visa. Go home. We will not tolerate you staying here. We play football here. It's time to get back to football. Time to put the pads on. Strap on the helmet. College football begins in like 5 weeks, and I'm ready. Thank you very much for enjoying your stay here. This weekend, it was hard to enjoy the lovely weather we had in most of the northern Midwest and up and down the eastern seaboard because our air quality was in the toilet. The air quality was beyond bad. It was dangerous. In fact, I've been suffering from headaches all weekend. I couldn't go out and do the regular summer activities like I enjoy doing with my 19-year-old son, because if we were out for more than 15 or 20 minutes, especially if we exerted ourselves, we started hacking and coughing. I don't know about you, but I've had this chronic sort of dagger-like scratch in the back of my throat. Talking with my wife over the weekend, we would have to have water with us at all times, even inside the house. Otherwise, we would start coughing, a dry hacking cough. It's Canada. We make jokes about it a little bit, but this has now become a chronic thing. I think it's the fourth year in a row where Canada has had forest fires, and because of the jet stream or the atmospheric flow of air. I'm not smart enough to understand why it happens, but the air always comes and hangs over our nation. Can I just ask you something? If our environmental policies here in the United States of America created this kind of hazardous, pollutant air condition that ended up over Canada and invading their airspace and affecting the health of Canadians, do you think they'd just smile and be nice about it and say, oh, I'm sure they're sorry. I don't know what this is really all about, but let's go back to not having any guns and waiting a year for an MRI. That's my impression of what a Canadian says every day. That's the summation of what Canada's all about. Do you think they would just sit there quietly? Or do you think they would be screaming bloody murder at those disgusting Americans who are ruining our lives with their horrible policies? Well, that's what we're enduring right now. Lee Zeldin is the director of the EPA, administrator of the EPA, excuse me. And he appeared over the weekend to talk about this. I want you to hear that first. That's clip 12, gents. Let's go to Lee Zeldin yesterday talking on Newsmax about how bad this is and how we would not tolerate this if it were happening because of us.
1: There's just not as much rope as you've seen in past years because this continues to happen. And the first priority is putting the fire out. Mm. You know, no matter how much we speak about

0: it's 10 times worse in Canada. Here is cut number 13 here, a news report. This is from Global News about it. Here, take a look at what this is all about.
1: New research has found last year's wildfire season in Canada released more carbon emissions than all but three nations on Earth. The study published in the journal Nature says Canadian wildfires put out 647 megatons of carbon in 2023. That's higher than the total amount of emissions released by seven of the world's 10 largest emitters in 2022, including Russia, Japan, and Germany.
0: Yeah, but they want you to stop driving an SUV and they want you to stop eating hamburgers because, oh, carbon emissions, that's what's ruining the planet. They want you to suspend your air conditioning usage over the summer and stop turning on the lights. They want you to put a halt to your burgeoning free market economy here in the Western world, stifle it and stop it, all to bow to the altar of green energy and carbon emissions. And meanwhile, they just look the other way. They don't do any proper forest management under the guise of environmental health, and they allow those forests to burn, thinking that they're doing something altruistic and natural. It's despicable, and it's affecting our lives. Senator Bernie Moreno, freshman of Ohio, on Fox News this weekend.
2: If you took every automobile in America off the road for 1 year, we had no cars, no trucks for an entire year. That's about the amount of pollution that is happening during this 2 or 3 week period of time, and it's being dumped onto primarily the Midwest. And when I hear politicians like Carney and Ford say that we should help when they could have avoided this problem, it's disgusting. We're going to put sanctions on them. That means holding their assets, making certain that they don't have visas. We're going to put tariffs, as President Trump talked about it, because we have to make certain that the people who are suffering get compensated. This is an abject, avoidable disaster. And the left, who, by the way, talks about climate change every single day, this is the worst environmental disaster you could ever imagine. Every car in America for a year, pollution in 3 weeks dumped on the Midwest.
0: That's right. You're not going to hear me screaming about carbon emissions and saying, oh, this is awful, it's horrible, because I don't believe in that garbage anyway. But the people who do believe in it, they're silent right now. This is an environmental disaster, but not because of invisible carbon dioxide screwing up and adding to the greenhouse effect. No, that's bull. It's an environmental disaster because the air is chunky. You can feel it going into your lungs. That's not normal. The president did put a statement out saying that he will hold Canada responsible. He said, we're holding Canada responsible for the fact that they are not properly maintaining their forests and brush therein, and the United States is being unnecessarily invaded by filthy, polluted, and unhealthy air, the quality of which is dangerous and totally unacceptable. I'll call the prime minister during the day to find out what they are going to do about it. The cost is incalculable. Canada has refused to engage in basic forest management and debris removal, knowing that such refusal will lead to exactly this result. This is willful negligence and becoming a yearly occurrence, costing the United States billions of dollars, which cost of this pollution must of necessity be added to the tariffs Canada is currently paying. Thank you for your attention to this matter, President Donald J. Trump. Meanwhile, it's summertime. A couple of weeks from now, your kids are going to have to go back to school, and you have to stay indoors and have them watch not even real football, soccer. Coming up in the next hour, we'll speak with former Congressman Jason Isaac about this and what can be done. More to come. Busy morning here, O'Connor and Company.
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1: If you're like me, you've noticed from our friends on the left, the political left, the Democrats, they're Marxists now, if you see who they're nominating right now and welcoming into their party. But the political left in America, they have certain tricks that they always fall back on. One of them is, no matter what horrible thing is happening in this country right now, that is obviously something that you can point directly to the policies of the political left and Democrats. They immediately knee-jerk, if they can't defend their own policies, will say, oh, well, this is all Reagan's fault. Not just conservatives' fault, not just Republicans' fault, Reagan's fault. My favorite version of this little trick they've got, this little reflex, and it is, it's a reflex. It's like when you go to the doctor's office and he hits your knee with a little hammer and just automatically your leg goes up. That's what they do. The perfect example of it is the criminal vagrancy problem in America. Criminal vagrancy is only a problem right now in those cities that are run by Democrats who refuse to enforce the law. In fact, in New York, when Rudy Giuliani became the mayor of New York, he started enforcing criminal vagrancy laws. Bloomberg kept doing it. And even though he was succeeded by a couple of lunatic left-wingers, including Bill de Blasio, most of those laws against criminal vagrancy were enforced for the most part. Now that Mamdani's in there, there's this entire stretch up and down the West Side Highway, right where the USS Intrepid is, the museum there, that is just nothing but tent cities. It wasn't there a year ago, and now the tent cities are back. Because socialists don't want to enforce the laws that are already on the books. They don't want police to be able to go in and sweep through these encampments and arrest people, or at least tell them to move along so that they won't get arrested. That's why Los Angeles and San Francisco ended up looking as horrible as they are. And as soon as you raise this, as soon as you say, you're not enforcing the laws, this is against the law, they immediately say, oh, this is Reagan's fault. This is Reagan's fault because Reagan, they claim, shut down the mental institutions. In fact, the really wily Democrats in California will say it goes all the way back to Reagan being governor of California, which of course makes no sense because criminal vagrancy takes place in states all across the nation. So why would Governor Reagan of California be the problem? Also, oh, by the way, he was governor back in the 60s. So somebody please explain to me how they've been in charge for decades in that state, and it's all Ronald Reagan's fault, even if you accept the premise. But this is what the left does. And now, well, they're picking up on the habit across the pond over in the United Kingdom, because they have a brand new prime minister, Andy Burnham, and he's a socialist. And Andy Burnham has taken over now for his party. And in his very first speech, he looked at all of the problems that the United Kingdom is facing. And of course, remember that he's taking over from a prime minister of his own party that has gotten them into this situation that they're in right now. And they've had prime ministers for quite some time of various political persuasions who have all been in charge of the nation, including his own political party, the Labour Party. And yesterday, in his speech, or over the weekend, I should say, in his opening speech, he decided to address the problems that England is facing, and guess who he blamed? Their version of Reagan. Here, take a listen.
2: Britain took a series of wrong turns in the 1980s. Political power was centralized, and economic power was privatized. That, in turn, led to the concentration of more wealth and power in the hands of fewer people and fewer places. This change today is the most significant change moment in our politics for 40 years. It will take us to a country where life is more affordable and all people and places are lifted from where they are now.
1: Affordability, everybody, and socialism is the answer. And if you want to blame anyone, it's Maggie Thatcher's fault. Harry Cole is the editor-at-large at The Sun. He reacted over the weekend on Fox. Here, take a look.
3: The amazing rewriting of history there to forget the accomplishments of free markets over socialism in the 80s and 90s. What are you all in for?
4: Morning, Charlie. Well, it's starting to feel a little bit like New York in Britain right now. It's very much back to the 70s. He's promising to nationalise railways, buses, utilities. But we've heard all these old tunes before. This is a guy, Andy Byrne, who served in Tony Blair's government. He was a minister that brought in more privatisation than any health secretary to our nationalised socialist healthcare system. And now he disappeared off to Manchester. He became its mayor. He's rebranded. He's cool now. He wears trainers. He likes football. He plays a guitar. He's nice and fluffy. We've heard this so many times.
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7: With SRN News, I'm Rich Thomason in Washington. President Trump says the latest U.S. attacks on Iran were carried out in honor of several American service members killed over the weekend. They died when Iran attacked a U.S. base in Jordan. The Iranians also attacked Bahrain, home of the U.S. Navy's Fifth Fleet. Gas prices are on the rise given the unrest in the Mideast, now averaging $4 a gallon, according to AAA. Posting on Truth Social, President Trump writes that Republicans should add Iran to the Russian sanctions bill. The president has presented the World Cup trophy to Spain, the Spaniards defeating Argentina in the World Cup final at New Jersey's MetLife Stadium. Vice President Vance and Second Lady Usha have welcomed their fourth child, their son, Alec Neil Vance, first child born to a sitting vice president more than 150 years. The Dow futures up 90 points. More details, srnnews.com.
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1: It's easy to make jokes about Nancy Pelosi outperforming the stock market. Now the latest version of Nancy Pelosi in the House of Representatives is Ro Khanna. Yeah, Ro Khanna, the guy who loves campaigning for the Nazi Marxist up in Maine. He hasn't met a socialist idea that he hasn't embraced. He thinks he's going to run for president and occupy that Marxist socialist Bernie Sanders lane, because there really isn't a candidate right now that is considering running for president that can really light a fire under all the left-wing Democrat Marxist, well, the base basically of the Democrat Party, the ones who are winning all of these primaries this year, the ones for the DSA, Democrat Socialists of America. Ro Khanna is trying to fill those shoes, and yet Ro Khanna is one of the most prolific traitors in the House of Representatives. He's worth gajillions, and much of it is because of his uncanny ability to buy and sell stocks and time it out in such a way that he's just the smartest man on the planet. Or because he's a member of Congress, he has some insight into which way the markets and various industries are going to be moving based on the legislation that's about to be passed or ignored. I don't know. Maybe it's just me, but it seems to me that members of Congress who have all that inside information and then enrich themselves, well, there's a violation of public trust there. And I thought we had laws that kept that from happening, but not really. See, the problem is when Congress writes the laws about these things, well, they know the best way to get around those laws because they literally wrote those laws. And that needs to be fixed. Joining us right now is Dan West. He is the Government Relations Director over at Heritage Action. And all right, Dan, your headline here over at your blog says banning insider trading for Congress for real this time. This time we're really going to do it. Thanks for joining us.
16: Thank you. Thank you for being on. Thank you.
1: Listen, I was working for the Breitbart Company back in 2012 when my colleague Peter Schweitzer wrote that very, very influential book, number one New York Times bestseller. It was called Throw Them All Out, and exposed all of the insider trading that both sides of the aisle was guilty of, Republicans and Democrats. That's why the book was called Throw Them All Out. Obama was president at the time, and it was an election year, and they came up with a fig leaf. It was called the Stock Act. And we were told at the time that it would keep this sort of thing from happening. So what was wrong with the Stock Act?
16: Yeah, the Stock Act, as you kind of explained very well, operated as a fig leaf, basically creating a system in which they members of Congress could trade stocks, report it late, pay a small fee, and then basically get away with it. There's been so many times where members of Congress will report their stock trades late, make them a lot of money, and then actually and also no one's accountable for it because they technically reported it, and they basically in the 2012 Stock Act applied standards more for Wall Street than for Capitol Hill, and decided, oh, this is fine.
1: So basically, you're supposed to report all of your stock trade transactions. If you're late doing that, which, of course, goes against the whole purpose of the bill, the transparency aspect of it, you just have to pay a fine. And what they've done is they've factored that fine into all of the windfall profits they're making. And they've said, yeah, fine, go ahead and pay the fine. Doesn't affect me. I'm still making a gajillion dollars.
16: Pretty much. It becomes basically a trading fee.
1: Well, that's pretty amazing, actually. And yet they grandstand it and thumped themselves on the chest saying, look at us, we're holding ourselves accountable, all the while they were basically crafting the law with such a soft penalty that they were more than willing to absorb it.
16: Certainly. But now there are so many great ways to analyze that data that they thought was going to be kind of just kept in the background or kept on some database that no one was ever going to see. Now you have these opportunities either through on X or on different platforms to highlight just exactly what they're doing.
1: I'm not sure why this is so hard, Dan. I work for a company. In fact, I can tell a very personal story. A couple of months ago, the broadcast company that I work for, a publicly traded company, the company announced that they were going private. And a private firm was coming in and buying up all the open stock. Now, I knew about this 48 hours ahead of time. But I was told that I would go to jail if I or if any member of my family or any of my friends bought the stock of my company at the current price, because we knew 48 hours out that every bit of open stock was going to be purchased at a much, much higher price. So it would have been easy for us to make money off of that, but we were told that it would be against the law. Why isn't the same thing true for members of Congress? They have inside information about where stocks are going, where entire industries are going, from military to aerospace to pharmaceuticals, you name it. Why isn't it against the law for them to trade on those stocks, given the inside information that they have?
16: That's a great question. It is really based on how the laws have been enacted up to this point. If you're on a shareholder call or you're party to a business deal, you're held to a higher standard. But if you're getting a classified briefing or something, hearing something for a hearing from somebody, you're not privy to the same sort of issues or laws.
1: Amazing. So it's a huge loophole, and it seems to accommodate just people that work inside the government, either as an elected official or a staffer or what have you. So what can be done here? And by the way, is this something politically that Republicans should take advantage of? I mean, should they be running on this sort of thing this election?
16: Oh, it's certainly something that has to be kind of, I think, to be a top issue, because this is popular left, right, and center.
1: Yeah.
16: Polling in recent years have shown that over 80% of Republicans, Democrats, Independents support a policy to curb congressional stock trading, because I think ultimately the American people want to trust their leaders. There's enough special interests in D.C. vying for attention from D.C. politicians that one more shouldn't be the legislator's pocketbook. But they have an opportunity to pass a law through to the House this week called the Stop Insider Trading Act from Brian Stile, who's the chairman kind of leading the effort.
1: It's too bad that the congressman from Wisconsin pronounces his name Stile. We could call it the Steele Act, and it would actually be really appropriate. He should do what Joe Theismann did when he said, oh, yeah, Theismann rhymes with Heisman, and then he won the Heisman Trophy that year, even though he never pronounced his name that way. Tell me what the Stop Insider Trading Act, the Steele Act, what does that do?
16: Yeah, so I guess kind of two major things here. It does... it actually puts a restriction on members of Congress, their spouses, dependent children, from purchasing publicly traded stocks while that member is in Congress. So it stops the buying of new stocks. And then around stocks that were previously owned before coming to Congress creates a much more thoughtful restriction and sort of reporting regime that requires them to post before they trade their stock to kind of notice, hey, I'm doing this, and that way they can't influence the market. Mm-hmm. And then do whatever their trade is.
1: It seems the only opposition from Democrats have to do with President Trump. They're basically saying, oh, sure, this is a fine idea, but why not pass a law that makes it illegal for the president to do the same thing? I've got a lot of friends who took jobs in the administration and they had to sell off all of the investments that they had before they joined the administration. Am I mistaken about that?
16: No, there are a lot of very tight-knit divestment restrictions and enforced rules around federal employees.
1: Oh, but not elected officials. So in other words, everyone who works in the administration has to follow those rules, but not the president and the vice president because they were elected?
16: There's different standards for people who are governed by different laws, and the president and vice president, others are different.
1: So the Democrats' opposition is don't make this illegal for members of Congress if you're not going to make it illegal for the president as well.
16: Do they
1: have a point?
16: They if they were operating in good faith, I think they could. But Democrats have broadly supported legislation to do this for Congress for many years. But just so happens when all of a sudden there's an effort to do it for real this time, they actually say, "Well, actually, so we must have to apply this to the president too." And make it about something else rather than actually doing it for Congress.
1: So where does it stand? Is this one of those things where Speaker Johnson is going to get just enough Republican votes in the House to get it passed, and then it's just going to die in the Senate?
16: You know, I'm an optimist. I do think that this is a very popular policy, and I think hopefully once this week it gets over the line in the House, and hopefully that they see the light in the Senate to actually make a real push on this. Importantly enough, actually, in the Rules Committee print, I'm going to get a little in the weeds here, they actually have also added a voter ID portion to voter ID, something that also polls above 80% for Republicans, Democrats, independents, along with this prohibition on members of Congress trading stocks, another 80%+ issue to really make it something that the American people, 4 out of 5 Americans, would agree with.
1: We're speaking with Dan West. He's the government relations director at Heritage Action. This bill that is now making its way through the House is called the Stop Insider Trading Act. It's meant to keep members of Congress from being able to enrich themselves based on insider information. Just for the sake of argument, why not include the president and the vice president in this? I mean, we don't want our presidents to get rich off of serving the 4 years. And Lord knows, when you're president, you've got book deals, you've got speeches, you've got ways to raise money for your library. I mean, you're going to be just fine. No one's going to the poorhouse after serving 4 or 8 years as president. Has there been any discussion about including president and vice president in this bill as well, just to sort of silence the opposition?
16: You know, there have been bills introduced that do both for the legislative and executive branch. But I do think that there could be a solution to do that and expand it more broadly. But I think as we're kind of looking this week on this bill in particular, I think that too many of those arguments are not being made in good faith. Mm-hmm. And I think we should do first things first and do what we can here and see what can get signed in the law.
1: All right. Dan West, Heritage Action. Go to heritageaction.com so you can join their mailing list. You can see what they're up to because they're fighting the good fight and they're actually involved with those legislators trying to make sure that bills like this get passed. Thanks, Dan. Thanks for joining us.
16: Thank you, sir.
1: Latest out of the Middle East and the conflict with Iran coming up next. This is O'Connor and Company.
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1: U.S. troops serving in Jordan suffered casualties over the weekend after a barrage of ballistic missile attacks, medium-range missiles that Iran still has a certain possession and functionality for, pummeled the base there, according to CENTCOM. The president responded with more attacks against Iran, and it looks like we're on the brink of widening the war again against Iran. This was after a couple of months of negotiations and efforts for diplomacy. We're going to give you the details of where things stand right now and what the president and secretary of state said about it in just about 60 seconds. But we're starting a brand new week here, and I want to thank everyone who helped families in Venezuela receive emergency relief through this partnership we've got with Food for the Poor. 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Not hunger as like a talking point that politicians use, and not hunger as some statistic that you see coming out of the UN. I mean hunger as a daily reality for parents trying to feed their children. 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Thank you for that. Over the weekend, as I just mentioned, U.S. troops suffered casualties in Jordan thanks to a medium-range ballistic missile launched from Iran. This has opened up a whole new chapter in the military conflict. And here's Secretary of State Rubio flying back from an event over the weekend where he spoke on the tarmac about this situation, Secretary Rubio.
2: I mean, Iran's economy is a sample of 300% inflation, particularly on life-sustaining goods. They have dwindling revenues to pay even their own payroll. They have food shortages. They have a drought, which we didn't cause, but they have a gasoline shortage and a fuel shortage. All these problems existed before all this began. They've just gotten worse. They will continue to get worse. And one of the reasons why Iran is a sample, they're a rich country. Iran is a rich country. One of the reasons why Iran is a sample is because every penny that this regime there gets, be it through sanctions relief or through the oil they're able to get out, they invested in Hezbollah. They invested in Hamas. They spend billions of dollars supporting militias in Iraq, Hezbollah, and Hamas. They should be spending billions of dollars supporting the people of Iran. They should be spending billions of dollars building the country. But instead, they keep it on the launch of terrorism. So I think there's a growing awareness of that inside of Iran. And I think there's even a growing awareness of that among some of the people in their government. In fact, we have heard that from some of the people in their government. But obviously, you know, there's a tension here, and we'll see how that plays out. I can't tell you how it's going to play out. It's up to them.
1: After the news, the two service members were killed. One was missing, and four more were sent to the hospital. By the way, those four have now been discharged, and they're back. The president said enough is enough. It's time to punish Iran for what they did, and punish them they did. They carried out airstrikes on Sunday. Iran rapidly responded. Then two U.S. bases in Kuwait were targeted in response to more than a week of intense attacks, according to Breitbart's write-up. The preliminary deal, which aimed at ending the war, has basically collapsed. That's the memorandum of understanding. The president spoke about this himself as he was on his way to New York for the World Cup final. Here's what he had to say yesterday.
3: This is a far bigger job that we're doing. We were doing a little job of stopping them from having a certain capability. Now we're just ending it. So it's really not the same thing. What we're doing now is we're ending any chance where they could have a nuclear missile. If you look at it, after a week and a half, not 4 weeks, a week and a half, 2 weeks, we stopped them from probably, but I don't want to have the word probably.
1: He went on to say specifically about the strikes that were directly in response to the killed or missing U.S. troops. Here's the president again.
3: Well, we feel very badly, but, you know, those great people, those great patriots were out there fighting that Iran cannot have a nuclear weapon. Iran has been very, very badly damaged. They've lost everything almost militarily. They've got very little left. They've got some missiles. They've got some drones. They've got some manufacturing ability, not much. We control the strait. They don't control anything. So we'll see what happens. But we hit them very hard again tonight. And we did that in honor of the probably three. It's probably three as opposed to two. Great patriots.
1: Yeah, they're saying probably three because, again, there's one that is missing right now. And we're not sure exactly what the disposition is of that third soldier. We believe it's a member of the United States Army. Meanwhile, over the weekend, gas prices have now jumped to an average of $4 a gallon. The president says we control the strait, but all eyes will be on the strait today as one anticipates Iran to attempt to bully and intimidate ships passing through, if ships even dare to pass through. We'll keep an eye on it, and we'll keep watching as this now develops here on the 20th day of July, just a couple of months before the election. 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
7: Breaking news this hour from Town Hall. I'm Rich Thomason. America is raining fire down on Iran, retaliation for the deaths of several American service members over the weekend.
8: The U.S. conducted a new round of airstrikes early Monday, targeting Iran after announcing the death of another service member, hitting close to a northwestern city believed to be home to an underground missile base. Iran responding by launching an attack targeting Bahrain, the home of the U.S.'s 5th Fleet, and Kuwait. The latest attack again showed how step by step the US and Iran have inched closer to all-out war, as last month's interim deal meant to permanently end the fighting has crumbled and shipping traffic in the Strait of Hormuz has largely stalled. Both sides have targeted civilian infrastructure relied on by millions of people. I'm Charles Diledesma.
7: AAA reports gas prices have risen to a national average $4 per gallon. Between sweltering heat and smothering humidity, choking wildfire smoke, flooding rains, and deadly tornadoes, this summer has brought some wicked weather. Tragic case in point.
9: Five family members who had set out for a day of hiking were killed after a flash flood swept through canyons of southern Utah Friday, according to law enforcement officials. The victims were a captain in the Provo, Utah Fire Department, his wife, and their sons, according to fire officials. A daughter who was not on the trip survived.
7: Correspondent Julie Walker. Congratulations to World Cup champion Spain, a 1-0 win over defending champion Argentina. The World Cup final, MetLife Stadium. Vice President Vance and Second Lady Usha welcomed their fourth child, their son, Alec Neil Vance, first child born to a sitting vice president in more than 150 years. Stock futures suggest a higher open later this morning on Wall Street. The Dow futures up 106 points. NASDAQ futures ahead almost 200 points, and the S&P futures are up 24 points. More on these stories, townhall.com.
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7: There is no end in sight to the long, drawn-out and deadly war in Ukraine.
12: On Sunday, Russia attacked Kyiv and other Ukrainian cities with ballistic missiles, drones, and guided bombs, killing at least six people and wounding dozens of others.
13: Kyiv.
12: Ukrainian President Volodymyr Zelensky says Kyiv and the region were a key target for the Russians. And he says they had been preparing this attack for several days, accumulating missiles. President Donald Trump says he's prepared to grant Ukraine licenses to produce Patriot air defense systems, the most effective means of intercepting Russian ballistic missiles. But full production could take years. I'm Donna Water.
7: Congo's fast-spreading Ebola outbreak continues claiming lives. 930 people have succumbed so far out of the 2,344 cases confirmed. This outbreak less common than others that cause Ebola. There's no approved vaccine or treatment. News and analysis, townhall.com. Britain gets a new prime minister today.
14: Andy Burnham is promising the biggest change in British politics in 40 years. Quite a claim given those four decades have included such political giants as Margaret Thatcher and Tony Blair. He strongly indicated he wants to lead an even more left-leaning government than Keir Starmer's. But the details have been few and far between. On foreign policy, there's likely to be more continuity than change, with Mr. Burnham wanting to concentrate on domestic politics and improving living standards at home, something that has eluded his six recent predecessors.
7: The BBC's Rob Watson says Burnham is Britain's seventh prime minister in a decade. As he leaves number 10 Downing Street, outgoing Prime Minister Keir Starmer says, quote, "My work is done." He spent just 2 years in office amid growing unpopularity among the British people. More on these stories, townhall.com.
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1: 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You can pick up the Salem News Channel all over the dang place. We have a simple rule of thumb. If the mainstream corporate legacy media seems to be ignoring a story, then it's pretty important, probably. I imagine the President of the United States giving a national address from the White House about something as important as foreign interference in our elections. Something that last I checked, Democrats were pretty concerned about during the first Trump administration. They spent a lot of money investigating that. If you remember the Mueller investigation, they were sure that our elections had been hacked. I think that's the word they kept using, hacked. Now they pretend it doesn't exist because President Trump is raising the red flags over China's efforts to influence our elections. Well, we're going to continue to spend some time focusing on that story. And to that end, in our 8 o'clock hour, we're going to be joined by John Solomon, who was an advisor to the president on the details of his speech and exactly what's going on there with China and what we should be doing about it. That's coming up in the next hour. Joining us right now is Jason Isaac, former congressman. He's now with the American Energy Institute, CEO and founder of that organization. Congressman, thanks for joining us, sir.
24: It's great to be on. Thanks for having me.
1: Listen, we're suffering through yet another long, hot summer where the air quality is just in the toilet because of forest fires in Canada and the way the jet stream or the airstreams or the stratosphere or whatever the heck is pushing it down to us. And it's disgusting. And I've got to think, Congressman, that if something that we were doing environmentally was affecting Canada in such a negative way, they'd be screaming bloody murder about it, wouldn't they?
24: Yeah, they absolutely would. And this is really a result of policies that they've put in place. The left likes to blame a changing climate. They call it climate change, a crisis. But really what the crisis is bad policies that have been put in place. And there's about 1,000 wildfires that are burning right now. 700 of those are classified as out of control. And a lot of provinces in Canada have a let it burn policy where they will not try to prevent the fire. They'll just let it burn until it threatens people or communities. So they've got incredible permitting applications that you have to go through just to do forest fire mitigation and management. I mean, they have the Forest Fires Prevention Act, the Forest Protection and Prevention Act, the Environmental Assessment Act, Environmental Bill of Rights, Endangered Species Act. All of the prescribed burn programs are buried within those policies. And get this, Larry, to do a permit for a controlled burn, you've got to fill out an application and it takes 6 to 9 months to approve. I mean, this is government bureaucracy and red tape getting in the way of safe air and preventing forest fires and preventing the destruction of our forests.
1: Well, and I thought we had it bad here in the U.S. and in our western states and certainly in California, but it's nothing compared to what's happening in Canada. It's really awful. What would good forest management policy look like in Canada? Because this seems to be a new phenomenon. Has this been a change? Did they used to manage their forests differently than they're doing now?
24: Yeah, they had a bad incident in 2018. They had 7 lost lives, tragic as it may be, but then politicians responded. They had a bunch of meetings and then new policies came in place and they put a freeze on preventative burns, these controlled burns at that point in time. And so then what that means is you have the fuel that builds up on the floor of the forest. This is something where you have indigenous people for thousands of years have gone in and done these burns to prevent these kind of forests. And then it also leads leads to small grasses growing up where you've done these controlled burns that attracts animals, and there's your hunting and your food source. So kind of brilliant mythology that's been happening, method that's been happening for, again, thousands of years. But now man gets in the way. They think they can control the climate, and they want to stop doing this. And that's exactly what's happened in Canada. Just a myriad of bad policies like we've seen in California.
1: Listen, I'm not a big adherent to this whole, carbon emissions thing, greenhouse gas. Even Greta Thunberg isn't really talking about it anymore. She's more interested in celebrating Hamas. But if you do believe in this whole, we only have 10 years left before the planet will be destroyed because people are driving SUVs and eating beef. The irony here is that these forest fires are dumping more carbon into the atmosphere than if all of us were driving SUVs on a daily basis. But do any of these environmentalists stop and pause for a moment and reflect on that?
24: No, because that would make sense. You're right there. I live a high carbon lifestyle. I think the rest of the world should, too. I said that in front of Congress, and Jamie Raskin called me a carbon king like it was an insult. Well, guess what? My license plates and my name tag and my business cards.
1: Yeah, I was wondering why you were wearing a crown today, Congressman. Well, that's the carbon king crown. Very impressive, actually.
24: Yeah, that is right. Anointed by a Democrat, no less. But it's just hypocritical, and they don't say anything about it because it would just make too much sense.
1: Yeah, there are international laws here, aren't there? In other words, we share a couple of the Great Lakes with Canada. They can't just pollute Lake Superior. They can't pollute Lake Erie or Lake Ontario, right? There are laws. So why is it they're allowed to pollute our air?
24: Yeah, I wish I knew the case. I think that's where you see President Trump's and Administrator Zeldin's frustration with the air quality issues that they're causing Americans to suffer through temporarily, not incredibly harmful to human health. But look, our track record over the last five decades has been unprecedented. We've reduced nearly 80% of criteria pollutants. These things that people say and claim in certain concentrations impact human health, we've reduced those by 80%. Becoming world leaders in clean air, something that I'm so grateful for the World Cup, bringing in so many people from around the world to our country to get to experience our clean air and clean water, something we're number one in access to clean and safe drinking water, yeah. Something that millions of women would love to have access to on a daily basis, yet because of the UN and some of these globalist positions not allowing money to flow into developing countries, they don't get to experience clean air or clean water. So women today will spend over 200 million hours walking to collect water because of bad climate alarmist globalist policies that keep them in poverty.
1: Yeah, and meanwhile, forget about these third world nations or developing countries. Here in America, if you're in West Virginia in Appalachia, you'd love to start a new coal mine. The coal's there, but we can't open a new coal mine here because of clean air protocols. And meanwhile, we're getting our air polluted by something much worse than a coal mine. So what can we do? The president did suggest that

0: business, the people that have studied forestry, let them be the ones that are doing this, not the bureaucrats, not the elected officials that are there, that are virtue signaling and reacting to a bad situation and doing so in really a bad, in a bad way. So we need to let the experts that actually run the forestry industry, I mean, those are the people that actually maintain our forest, and the indigenous people that have been doing it for thousands of years.
1: We're speaking with Representative Jason Isaac, a former congressman, now the founder and CEO of American Energy Institute. Last I checked, lumber is still a huge industry up in Canada. In fact, we're getting a lot of our lumber up there because the lumber industry was shut down because of an owl in Oregon or something. I can't remember exactly why the environmentalists kept us from logging. But you would think it would behoove Canada to have some good forest policies like this. They need their lumber. Does that industry have any say in what's going on here? Because this bad forest management is not good for business for them, is it?
0: No, it's really not. And that's one of the areas that gets threatened. If it's threatened by a fire where they're actively doing forestry and timber work, then they'll come in and they'll work on suppressing an existing fire when you really shouldn't have the fire get out of control like they've seen so far.
1: Yeah. I want you to listen to what Lee Zeldin, or excuse me, I'm sorry, Senator Bernie Moreno of Ohio. He was on Fox News over the weekend, and he was commenting on this issue. Obviously, it's affecting the air quality in the northern Midwest worse than most places in the country. Here's what the senator had to say. Did we get that?
2: If you took every automobile in America off the road for 1 year, we had no cars, no trucks for an entire year, that's about the amount of pollution that is happening during this 2 or 3 week period of time, and it's being dumped onto primarily the Midwest. And when I hear politicians like Carney and Ford say that we should help when they could have avoided this problem, it's disgusting. We're going to put sanctions on them. That means holding their assets, making certain that they don't have visas. We're going to put tariffs, as President Trump talked about it, because we have to make certain that the people who are suffering get compensated. This is an abject.
1: Right there, Congressman Isaac, I mean, sanctions and putting holds on visas. I mean, basically, the senator is saying we need to treat them like they're a terrorist state, like they're, you know, affiliated with Al-Qaeda and they're an existential threat to us. Is that going too far?
0: Yeah, well, I understand the frustration, and who knows, maybe there are some policies that need to be put in place because of their negligence in Canada that make it harder for them to come here. I understand the frustration. We're seeing air quality like we haven't seen in over five decades, especially in that part of the country.
1: Yeah.
0: And it's being impacted by people that have made really bad decisions in Canada. I understand the frustration. Canada needs to do a better job. Our Clean Air Act, which we passed five decades ago, has had incredible progress.
1: Yeah.
0: And we discount foreign sources of pollution so that we can allow industry to come here to the United States. But gosh, I mean, this is a little way too much foreign sources of pollution. They need to get under control.
1: We put handcuffs on our industry, our energy industry, for the Clean Air Act, and that's fine. We agreed to it. We voted on it. But what's the point if we're letting this happen? Congressman, thanks for joining us. Appreciate it.
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1: We have an update on the Save America Act, and Mark Warner, senator from Virginia, caught in a blatant lie. And shockingly, Jonathan Carl of ABC News called him on it in real time. It's fantastic. We'll show that to you in just a sec. But first, starting this new week, I want to thank everyone who helped families in Venezuela receive emergency relief through my partnership with Food for the Poor. 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It just says, help feed hungry kids. That's all. Stop hunger. Because hunger doesn't get enough attention. I'm not talking about hunger like a talking point or a statistic. I mean hunger as a daily reality for parents trying to feed their children. 17 nations, Food for the Poor serves all across Latin America and the Caribbean. And families are struggling every single day to put food on their table right here in our hemisphere. 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Thank you for that. We're still continuing to follow the Save America Act, which, again, has just two very humble suggestions, that you need to prove that you're a U.S. citizen when you register to vote. And based on the president's speech last week on Thursday, where he revealed that based on the states that have already participated and showed us their voter rolls, and those are pretty much just red states, we know that over 250,000 non-citizens are registered to vote. Let me say it again, slowly, because you didn't get it on CNN. Over 250,000 non-citizens are registered to vote, and that doesn't include what we know about the state of California, Illinois, New York, or other blue states. That's just the red states that have participated. 250,000! Not to mention all the dead people that are registered to vote. The Save America Act says that you need to prove you're a citizen before you register and that you show an ID when you go to vote. Senator Mark Warner of Virginia was talking about this on ABC News. Watch what happened.
2: No ID to register to vote. Is this something that Democrats should get behind?
3: We have very...
2: 80-some percent of Americans, 71% of Democrats say they favor this?
3: You know what? In Virginia... we have voter ID and photo ID. I got to show my...
2: That's actually not the case. I mean, I'm a Virginia voter. You don't need to show a photo ID in Virginia. There are a wide range of things you can show for ID. And if you don't show one of those, you can sign an affidavit saying...
3: You can sign an affidavit. Those become ballots that if you want to contest later can be contested. But you do have a variety of documents. But we have voter ID of one form or another...
2: But should that be a national standard? That you have to show an ID?
3: The irony here would be the case. If you can show any photo that is government stamped, would be fine. Certain states will say, we're going to let you show your NRA gun license, but you can't show your student ID.
1: That's Mark Warner caught in a trap. First of all, he said, we have a voter ID. Yeah, not photo ID, pal. And good for Jonathan Carl. I'll give him his credit. He actually said, no, that's not true. There's lots of, you can show a document. You can show, but that doesn't prove you're who you say you are. That's not photo ID. Then when Jonathan Carl asked a simple question, well, should we just make this a standard across the country? Mark Warner actually made the case for a national standard. He said, well, yeah, some states let you do this, some states let you do that. That's the point, pal. Meanwhile, here's Kamala Harris back in 2018 She's now being called out for her hypocrisy as she called for paper ballots, wanting to unplug all of the electronic voting machines.
4: We are talking with them about the fact that it is probably best that you do not have your election system connected to the internet, because that will create greater vulnerabilities. And then look at where we are now in this year of our Lord 2018. We're talking about paper ballots, but that actually might be one of the smartest systems. Going back to, you know, a day when we could have something tangible that we can hold on to, because Russia cannot hack a piece of paper.
1: Russia cannot hack a piece of paper. Yeah, neither can China, but now they don't want to talk about it at all. 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
8: With SRN News, I'm Rich Thomason in Washington. America is raining fire down on Iran. Attacks that come in retaliation for the deaths of several American service members over the weekend. And amid the unrest in the Mideast, AAA reports that gas prices have risen to a national average of $4 per gallon. Britain has a new prime minister today. Andy Burnham is Britain's seventh prime minister in only a decade. Between sweltering heat, smothering humidity, the choking wildfire smoke, flooding rains, and deadly tornadoes, this summer has brought some wicked weather. Forecasters say it's not over yet. Congratulations to World Cup champion Spain. A 1-0 win over defending champion Argentina in the World Cup final, MetLife Stadium in New Jersey. Dow futures up 126 points, and NASDAQ futures ahead 231. More details, srnnews.com.
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1: Well, they have a brand new prime minister in the United Kingdom. Labor leader Andy Burnham is now the prime minister. He was speaking over the weekend in front of an all-red backdrop, by the way, which is pretty appropriate because not only is he marching the UK down the Marxist path, but he's got a familiar enemy responsible for all of the problems that that nation has right now. He's going in the Wayback Machine. It's like Stranger Things. Everything bad happened in the 80s, apparently. Here, take a listen.
18: Britain took a series of wrong turns in the 1980s. Political power was centralized and economic power was privatized. That in turn led to the concentration of more wealth and power in the hands of fewer people and fewer places.
1: Yeah.
18: This change today is the most significant.
1: It's all Margaret Thatcher's fault, of course. And he sounds a lot like Mom Donnie, except he's got a better accent. All right, so what's really going on in the United Kingdom, and are they really making this further left lurch that will complicate and make things even worse than they've already been, considering the soft left lurch they took under their previous Keir Starmer ministry? Let's talk to Mercedes Schlapp. She, of course, is the host of CPAC Now, America Uncancelled, former White House strategic senior advisor, former semi-co-host on this program, and she's fresh off of CPAC UK. Mercedes, good morning. Thanks for joining us.
19: Hello, Duke Larry O'Connor. How are you today?
1: Oh, do I have a Duchy now? I love that. Are you going to...
19: I think you need a title. You need a title,
1: I'm telling you. I do need a title. Well, I've got a few titles, but I can't say them on the air. Mercedes, you tell me you were right there in London just now with CPAC.
19: Wow.
1: There's a growing conservative movement in England, so it's amazing to me that the Labour Party is responding by lurching so far to the left.
19: Well, I got to tell you, it was remarkable. It was our first ever CPAC Great Britain. Matt has been working on this for a very long time, and Nigel Farage, who is the leader of the Reform Party, is truly, truly, I think, just continuing to expand his reach into what I would say is the conservative movement, the grassroots. Mm-hmm. He calls it the working British man and woman. Sounds very familiar, right, in that mm-hmm. phenomenon, in getting them to join the Reform Party. Because what have we witnessed? We have witnessed just one failure after another from the Labour Party, where they honed in for a long time on the net zero policies, where it was all about climate change, on a very sluggish economy. They have the issues that we have here in the United States with housing affordability. They have way too many of these individuals who came into Britain, a lot of these immigrants who came into Great Britain, which are welfare dependent.
1: Yeah.
19: And that happened during the time that actually Boris Johnson was in power, the Boris wave. And so what has happened is you saw the shakeup with Starmer, because They lost. The Labour Party lost in this past election in May. They basically, their version of the midterm elections, where it was the reform candidates who started to win in these unexpected areas. And so all of a sudden, there's this huge momentum for the Reform Party and for their policies, which is, how do we save this broken Great Britain? How do we get, you know, how do we get a handle on this welfare spending? How do we get our economy going again? How do we stop the continuous influx of immigrants coming in with where they're becoming dependent on the welfare system? And so I think that we're going to see another prime minister, as we've seen with Andy Burnham. I don't think, Larry, I think you're going to see more and more disillusionment coming from the British people, which, of course, will lead to, a significant change in 2029 when the elections are.
1: That disillusion amongst the Brits goes well beyond just the economic problems they've got and the failed healthcare system and all the other, you know, all those ideas that Bernie Sanders wants to bring here to the United States that we're seeing fail in real time over in the United Kingdom. But I do want to ask you about sort of the jockeying of the political parties over there. It's very different. It's not just two parties, but for a long time it was the Labour Party on the left, which is very similar to our Democrats, and then the Conservative Party, the Tories, on the right. That was Maggie Thatcher's party. I saw that Liz Truss, former Prime Minister, she was the co-chairman of the CPAC Great Britain. But Nigel Farage, he's not a Tory. He's not a Conservative. What is the situation there with those parties? Or are the Tories and the former Conservative Party sort of bonding with the Reform Party now?
19: Well, that's the biggest challenge, Larry. I think what you're seeing when it's a parliamentary system, what matters? Coalitions, right? It's how you're going to bring these different factions together in order to form a coalition to be an effective government, to be able to run the government, in essence. And I think that that's going to be one of the bigger challenges for the Reform Party, because of the fact that you have the Tories, which have been weakened, but in many cases, and you see this happening not only in Great Britain, but in other countries like Australia, where the center, quote unquote, center right, they link up to the left. And so they don't want to necessarily work with the Conservatives. And so you have the Reform Party, which is where Nigel Farage is really taking the lead there. But then you also have the Restore Party, which some believe are being funded by the Tories to create division amongst Conservatives. And that actually is supported by Elon Musk. And so you hear this phenomenon happening. We were talking to the Aussies, too. As we know, we do CPAC Australia as well. And it's always the same problem. It is the fact that these Conservatives are splintered, that they don't come together, and they don't recognize, like, hey, guys, we can't make each other the enemy. The enemy are the socialists, are the leftists, are the communists, are the radicals. That's who we have to take on, and we have to unite and pick one leader. We see this phenomenon in Spain as well, with the Vox party and the more center-right party, where they hate each other. They don't come together, and so in essence, you can't effectively run a government if your coalition, and win these elections if your coalition is not united.
1: Every time I hear somebody here in the United States say, yeah, we got to throw out this two-party system. We need more. We need third and fourth and fifth parties. I just want to smack them across the head. Don't look at what's going on in these parliamentary systems.
19: Yeah, exactly. Yeah. I do want to say one of the things, Larry, that I thought was something that we all should be united on is that I did moderate a panel which was on the grooming gangs. And these were the rape gangs. That, do you know that the UK police, you had taxi drivers, you had all these different people who were involved in the cover-up of these young girls who were being raped as young as 13 years old. And I was able to talk and ask, you know, interview a survivor, Ellie Reynolds, who just was telling us a story of how these groomers, and many of them, obviously, foreigners who would come in and really go after and target these young girls, many of them being raped multiple times a day. They were sex slaves. Their lives were threatened. And the UK police and the politicians did nothing for decades. Yeah. And that, to me, is an outrage. It's really just been horrific. And now you're starting to see the British government, at least, and the police starting these investigations against these horrific pedophiles.
1: Yeah, I mean, that's what I was saying. The concerns right now from most Brits go well beyond just the economy. It has to do with these cultural issues. And, you know, the infringement on free speech. And I was joking with your husband, Matt, last week when he joined us, that whether he was got arrested at Heathrow because of some of the things he puts on social media, because they do that. They come after you. But let's talk about the human trafficking, because I know how important this is to you, Mercedes. Our guest is Mercedes Viana Schlapp. She, of course, from CPAC, and former White House official in the first Trump administration. You started an initiative through CPAC to end human trafficking. Why don't you give us the latest on that project, because I know how important it is to you.
19: Well, tomorrow we're hosting our fourth annual international summit combating human trafficking. We're also meeting with White House officials. We're meeting with congressmen, and these are our international partners who have come in to hone in on what can we do from a legislative, from a policy standpoint. How can we make sure the resources are being given to the right law enforcement, as well as resources given to the survivors? Because in many cases, yes, the children are saved from these sex trafficking rings, but they have no place to heal, and we believe that the faith-based organizations are the right place to invest to be able to give the survivors the support. And so, to watch what we started as this small center is now expanded internationally, and we're really being able to give voices to victims is really just a great honor. Our event is happening at the Cannon Caucus Room tomorrow over at the House of Representatives from 9 to 2 p.m. If you want to come, you can register at CPAC.org. And so it's been, we're not going to stop in this fight and continue to, we've had huge legislative successes at the national level and at the state level as well. So we're going to keep doing what we can, to put those horrific, again, pedophiles, human traffickers in jail.
1: And Mercy, as evil as this is in these countries that you've just described, we can't lose sight of what happened here in the United States of America under Alejandro Mayorkas, under President Joe Biden. Secretary of Health and Human Services and Xavier Becerra, the former Secretary of Health and Human Services, who now wants to be governor of California. Well, his successor, Bobby Kennedy, he was on a podcast. I want to read you part of what he said with regard to the 375,000 migrant kids lost in our system here in America. He said, one guy pretended to be the parent of 42 children. We have no idea what happened to those kids. Now we're finding, we found about 137,000 kids. There was about 60 kids who were sent to one address, and when we looked at the address, it was a container, a steel container in the middle of a parking lot. This is a scandal that the media is ignoring, and frankly, this should be a national address from our president, from the Oval Office, to describe exactly what happened in the former administration.
19: Well, and there's these women, these young girls, teenagers who were raped. They call them rape trees as they're getting across the border. I mean, just think about the fact. Thank God President Trump is in office that stopped this madness with the open borders. It was the rapists. It was the human traffickers who would grab these young girls along the pathways. You would see them. There was these trees where they would hang the undergarments of these young girls. And it was their trophy, because they would rape them as they were going along the way. I mean, I know, Larry, you've got two daughters. You're going to be a grandpa here.
1: To have a granddaughter in a couple of weeks, Mercy. And you've got five daughters. And it's just, I get emotional when I think about this and what happened.
19: And
1: it's horrible.
19: And pissed. And what Biden allowed to happen in this country with these illegal criminal aliens, that many of them raping these girls, in some cases, as we saw Lake and Riley, killed these innocent girls. It's horrific. And it's why this issue to me, it's not a Republican or Democrat issue. It is about humanity. It is about our children. And we have an obligation as a country, as human beings, to ensure that our children, child should be for sale.
1: Amen. And we're told to look away. We're told to ignore it. We're told sometimes, like they're being told in Great Britain right now, that's just cultural differences. No, it's not. Children need to be protected at all costs, as we see now officially Prime Minister Andy Burnham returning from Buckingham Palace, where he met with King Charles, and he is now on his way entering number 10 Downing Street, and he will form the new government. We'll see how long it lasts. Mercy, welcome back home. Get ready for that wedding of your oldest daughter. We'll see you in South Bend.
19: Awesome. Wonderful. You'll have to MC the wedding. I'll talk to Viana about it.
1: My agent will call you. Thank you, Mercy.
19: Okay. Let me know how much it is. All right. Bye.
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1: So the World Cup is over, and the winner is the United States of America. We presented ourselves impressively over the course of the last several weeks hosting the World Cup. Honestly, I have to say, I was skeptical that we'd be able to step up and deliver for football, considering football is not really even in the top three sports in this country in terms of popularity. But don't get me wrong. I know more kids play soccer than anything else in this country. Yeah, sure. When they're 4 years old and they're all chasing a ball around the field, you know, once they're old enough to actually play real sports, they move into baseball or football or hockey or I guess basketball, if that's your thing. Anyway, we did great hosting, and our team did pretty well, although they didn't get past that round of 16, which we were hoping. The final was between Spain and Argentina, and Spain won 1-0. Well, that's exciting. 1-0. I know. For the purists, it's like, oh, that's the best kind of game, when it's tense and any moment there can be a goal that will just, you know, make the difference. And okay. I can't imagine sitting there in this heat with that kind of lousy Canadian forest fire air for over 90 minutes watching a soccer match where there's just one goal. But that's just me. I'm a brain-dead American. I'll tell you that they could do better if they didn't care as much. Let me explain. In the consolation game to figure out who was going to finish in third place, it was England against France. And you would think England versus France, oh, these guys hate each other. They've been at war, you know, for hundreds of years. There's some bad blood there, right? Right? They didn't care. No one cared if they finished in third place. Like, oh, come on, this is for the bronze. They didn't care. What was the final score? Like 19-12 or something? It was 4-0 at the half. And then England let France come back. I think the final was like 6-4 or 10-3. It was like a, you know, a real football score. Because they didn't care. And so then the game got fun. It was exciting. Lots of goals. All right. Well, Spain won, and I don't care. Because they're jerks, and they didn't let us use our military bases, and they're president or prime minister, whoever their head of state is very anti-American. I was rooting for the libertarian Malays down there in Argentina for the repeat. Also, they've got better jerseys. I like that blue and white stripe thing. That said, it was over. And the president was there, by the way, as head of state for the host country, and he presented the World Cup trophy to the winners. This is what that sounded like. You know that Trump is not a big fan of Spain, by the way. He was just bad-mouthing their government when he was in Turkey for the NATO summit. So it must have been took every ounce of diplomatic effort for the president to smile and not take out on the soccer team what he'd like to take out on the Spanish government. Here's what it sounded like when he gave them their trophy.
2: One final act on this incredible summer of soccer for Rodri to lift the trophy and for the celebrations to begin both here and overseas.
1: Big deal out of lifting the trophy there. They got to wait. They waited for the politicians to get out of the shot, and then they raised the cup, and then we can now go for 4 years and not pretend like we care about soccer. I'm sorry. I hate to be cynical, but it's just not. There's a reason why it hasn't caught on yet. It was like, oh, it's just going to catch on as soon as the United States figures it out. No. The fact of the matter is, it hasn't caught on here because the fans don't like it as much. Okay. Yes. Every 4 years. World Cup, I think we'd be great as the permanent hosts of the World Cup. Clearly, we've proven that we can do it better than anybody else. And everyone loves coming here. And we've got a lot of stuff to do in between the games. I mean, where was it last time? Like in the United Arab Emirates or somewhere over in the Middle East? What did you do between the matches if you were visiting the desert? What did you do? Wait for a sandstorm or something? I mean, here we got the amusement parks. We've got great national parks. We've got baseball going on. You saw how much the international fans enjoyed themselves in between the matches here. We got Buc-ee's. We should always be the hosts. That said, We also did something great at the finals yesterday, something that we're very good at, the halftime show. We do it every year at the Super Bowl, which, by the way, gets just as many viewers internationally as the World Cup. All right, maybe not just as much, but Tom Cruise was there. He gave an inspirational speech opening up the final. But then the halftime show was dominated by international star Shakira. She, can I say, she was really hot. She was. I mean, it was 90 degrees in New York. And, well, she stepped it up. She gave a great performance. Madonna was also there. Madonna, not really lasting as well as Shakira. Shakira is like 60. Shakira is, right? Or is she 50? Shakira, she's 50. Okay, Shakira's 50. Madonna is 67. You cannot tell me that those 17 years make that big a difference. Madonna has lived a very hard life and made some really bad choices along the way. Shakira, doing well. By the way, so was Justin Bieber. Justin Bieber, as much as we like to make fun of him, is actually stepping up and becoming quite a singer-songwriter. He just performed in front of the entire stadium and the whole world with nothing but an acoustic guitar and his voice. And he actually sounded pretty good. And the Muppets were there. That's it. World Cup is over. Let's move on to real sports now. Thanks. Good night, everybody.
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9: Breaking news this hour from Town Hall. I'm Rich Thomason. Gas prices, which declined in recent weeks, are on their way back up, averaging $4 a gallon nationally, according to AAA. The increase comes as fighting between the U.S. and Iran escalates. Still, Secretary of State Rubio is holding out hope for fruitful talks with the Islamic Republic.
10: Even within their own system, there's a growing split. I think maybe some of your outlets have documented this. Between those that understand that their economy is in shambles and they need to do something, or they're going to be in a lot of trouble very soon. Economically, domestically, and others who are very militant in their view of life and in their view of the world and continue to launch missiles. So they'll have to work out that split internally. We're going to continue to respond.
9: The U.S. stepped up attacks on Iran after several American service members in Jordan were killed by Iranian strikes. More U.S. warplanes now being dispatched to the Mideast. That revolving door at number 10 Downing Street continues to spin as Prime Minister Keir Starmer declares,
11: "My work is done."
9: Correspondent Charles Deledesma in London.
12: Andy Burnham, the former mayor of Greater Manchester and new leader of the Labour Party, is taking the final steps to succeed Keir Starmer and become Britain's seventh Prime Minister in a decade. Starmer will travel the mile from Downing Street to Buckingham Palace to formally tell King Charles III that he's resigning. Soon after, the 56-year-old Burnham will go to the palace and Charles will ask him to form a government. This is when he will officially become Prime Minister, a moment known as kissing hands. I'm Charles Deledesma.
9: And it is now official. Andy Burnham is Britain's new Prime Minister. Spain is partying, celebrating its team's victory over Argentina in the World Cup final. Watching Wall Street, the Dow futures 178 points higher. NASDAQ futures up 281. More on these stories, townhall.com.
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9: Thousands of supporters of India's youth-led cockroach movement are marching to India's parliament. They're demanding the resignation of the country's education minister.
14: The cockroach junta party are leading chants from a stage at the only site authorized by police for today's protest. They claim, despite efforts to quash their movement, they will continue demanding the resignation of the education minister and fight for reform after a key student entrance exam paper was leaked and students were forced to retake the exam. Sonam Wangchuk has said he will end his hunger strike should Parliament take up the issue today. The 59-year-old will not be participating in the protest after he was forcefully taken to the hospital on Saturday.
9: That's BBC's Azadeh Mashiri. Ryan Fox has capped off an amazing week at the British Open. 39-year-old from New Zealand made a 12-foot birdie putt on the final hole for a 68 to capture his first major championship. News and analysis at townhall.com. Sometimes deadly form of pneumonia surfaces again in the Big Apple.
15: The New York City Health Department is reporting a second death from the Legionnaires' outbreak on the Upper East Side that has made at least 72 people sick, sending many of them to the hospital. The disease is a form of severe pneumonia caused by a type of bacteria that thrives in warm, stagnant water. Health officials have focused on testing cooling towers that are part of air conditioning systems for large buildings. Health officials did not pinpoint a source for the outbreak, but say there's been a decline in new cases, and that indicates the source of exposure to Legionella bacteria has likely been eliminated. Legionnaires' disease is treatable, but 10% of people will die due to complications. Julie Walker, New York.
9: Congo's health ministry says at least 930 people have died in that country's Ebola outbreak. Fatalities recorded out of the 2,344 cases confirmed to date. More on these stories, townhall.com.
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1: 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And then wherever you are in this great nation, we're happy to be a part of your morning routine. I'm Larry O'Connor, and it's O'Connor and Company. In 30 minutes, John Solomon will join us. He, of course, an investigative journalist of many decades here in Washington, D.C., who was brought in as an advisor to the president for that speech last week about election interference from foreign nations and problems with our voter rolls and maybe even our voting machines here in America. We'll get into all of those details with John Solomon coming up in just 30 minutes. Right now, Zohran Mamdani, he is the mayor of New York City. But based on many of his recent statements, I think he'd like to be something a little bigger. I think he'd like to be president. Although, since he's a Marxist, a socialist, they don't like presidents. Presidents are, well, you know, a democratically elected office through our constitutional republic here in America. In other countries, though, when you're a president, it suggests some sort of will of the people and some sort of an open, transparent, and inclusive process. Marxists don't like that sort of thing. I think he'd rather prefer to be our premier, general secretary, commandant, you know, all of those things that totalitarians love. And he's behaving like a totalitarian. He also wants to have New York City apparently adopt its own foreign policy and its own immigration policy. He sat with the New York Times during one of their podcasts for a very revealing insight into his psyche, his politics, and his ambitions. Now, of course, before we get too far, as of now, the Constitution would prohibit somebody like Zohran Mamdani from being president of the United States because he's not a naturally born citizen. But if you look at the platform of the Democratic Socialists, his political party that is now sort of eating like a parasite away at what had been the historic Democratic Party set up by James Madison and Thomas Jefferson, if you look at what the DSA types want, well, they want to do away with the Constitution. They want to do away with the Senate. They want to do away with the Electoral College. They want to do away with the Supreme Court as we know it. They want to do away with the presidency as we know it. So why would they also do away with the provision you can't be a foreign-born now, that you have to be a naturally born citizen? If they had their way, they'd figure out a way for this guy, a recent immigrant to this country, who's now the mayor of New York, they'd make it so that he could be president. And he's already acting like one. Here he is talking about the fact that Prime Minister Benjamin Netanyahu of Israel could very well be attending a meeting of the United Nations in Manhattan, and Zohran Mamdani would like to arrest him. Here, take a listen.
22: Israel's Prime Minister Benjamin Netanyahu is perhaps planning to visit New York for the UN General Assembly. You pledged during your campaign and after you won to order his arrest to comply with the International Criminal Court warrant. What will happen if he comes in September?
23: Okay, I believe that Prime Minister Netanyahu belongs in The Hague. He's a war criminal who has been charged by the International Criminal Court. And what you will find is that is an opinion that is held by many purely because of what his actions have wrought over these last many years. I've also said that I will follow the laws that we have here in New York City because I believe that there's an importance in following the law as a leader who presides over our city, and that's something that I plan to do.
22: Meaning? I'm sorry, I don't understand what that means.
23: Meaning that whatever the law allows me to do in New York City, that's what we will do, but we won't be writing our own laws to that end.
22: What does the law allow you to do?
23: That's an active conversation with our legal department in seeing what the prospects are we have here in our municipality. However, what we've seen at the national level is a desire sometimes to write your own laws, to go outside of the bounds of legality. That's not something we have an interest in.
22: I mean, when people come to a UN General Assembly.
1: This is fine. This is disturbing on multiple levels. All right. And by the way, what's with this whisper delivery of his? What's the, well, you know, we'll just follow the law. He is so handled and so programmed and so trained to not come across as vile and threatening as the words he's speaking. So he's got a smile. Everything that you just heard, if you watch the video, if you're watching us streaming on Salem News Channel, you see that he's got a smile on his face as he says this. What is he smiling about? Well, he's smiling because his political handlers have advised him that if he actually emoted to match the appropriate level of hostility and vile anger that his words are conveying, people would see him as the loathsome figure that he obviously is. So he's been told to smile, and he'll just come across as warm and fuzzy and completely friendly. And it's true. It works, actually. You can say the most vile things with a smile on your face, and somehow it doesn't seem quite so bad. Did you notice that, by the way, when pressed, you know, what can you legally do? That's an ongoing conversation we're having. With whom? Does anyone here believe that Zora Mamdani does not have a firm understanding of what the law would allow him to do with regard to arresting a foreign leader in the United States? There's no ongoing conversation. But, and did you also notice that he kept saying, I'll just follow the laws that we have here in New York City? Hey, pal, how about following the laws in the United States of America? Do you notice how he's talking as though New York City is some sort of separate nation state? It's not. But he would certainly like it to be. Listen to him as he talks about immigration policy and how somehow New York City can separate itself from the United States of America's immigration policy. We'll start with cut 30 here, if we could. This is clip 30 of Mamdani on this same podcast.
23: I think that what we've found from the Republican administration has been a desire to make any and all immigration illegal. Mm. And I sit before you as one of the first immigrant mayors of our city in generations. Mm. I lead a city where of 8.5 million people, more than 3 million are immigrants. And so when we're talking about legitimate claims to asylum, I think that those should be honored. When we're talking about immigration enforcement, I think that it should be humane. I talk about our pride in being a sanctuary city in terms of the policies that we practice. I'll give you an example of those policies. We are willing to work with the federal government on more than 170 serious crimes if someone has been convicted of them. What we are unwilling to do is to participate in civil immigration enforcement with a federal government that has said openly it wants to deport a vast majority of people for crimes that we will never even know. Mm. That is where I think I see the tension.
1: Really big of him to say what he's willing to do.

0: I'm just going to follow the law we have here in New York. That was as it pertains to Prime Minister Benjamin Netanyahu. But when it comes to following the law on illegal immigration, he is literally writing his own law. And then when pressed on immigration policy, he revealed something that, well, is revealing. Here is clip 31, gentlemen, please.
1: What we are unwilling to do is to participate in civil immigration enforcement with a federal government that has said openly it wants to deport a vast majority of people for crimes that we will never even know. That is where I think I see the tension.
2: Have you ever been to the U.S.-Mexico border?
1: No.
0: Why should he? So his entire policy on sanctuary cities and open borders and allowing anyone who comes into the country and makes a false claim of asylum that they're not only welcome here, but they can have a free reign of whatever benefits the taxpayers in New York City are going to fund. All of that comes from a pretty uninformed position, considering that fact that he's never even visited the southern border. But he knows best. It reminds you a lot of Kamala Harris, doesn't he? Tom Homan is your border czar, and he was asked about Mayor Mamdani's position on immigration and sanctuary, and, well, he responded yesterday. Here, take a listen.
3: Well, look, he can have his opinion, but he's not going to stop ICE from doing their job. What he should do is go talk to the parents of Lake and Riley. Because there's a place, that alien that killed her was arrested in New York City. If it wasn't a sanctuary city, he would have been handed over to us and he'd be locked up, probably deported. Go talk to her family. And, you know, he talks about he doesn't want to assist in civil immigration enforcement. Okay, so why'd you lock us out of Rikers Island? Because that's all criminals. Mm-hmm. So he just don't want immigration law enforced. And he's damn right. Every illegal alien in this nation that's here illegally, across the border illegally, which is a crime, needs to be deported. That's called the rule of law. If he doesn't like it, call your members of Congress, tell him to change the law. But he's right. President Trump is sitting in the Oval Office today because of his promise to secure the border. We have the most secure border in the history of this nation now. And because he promised mass deportations, which we're doing.
0: That's right. And Zohra Mamdani and his failed ideas and his odious positions, well, he is the most prominent voice in the Democratic Party today. There's more on this Mamdani and immigration and Homan coming up.
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1: There's only one Democrat elected official right now who is speaking out against what Zohra Mamdani has said about Prime Minister Benjamin Netanyahu, about immigration, about ICE, about sanctuary policies. Only one, because they're terrified of him. Zohra Mamdani is the most powerful figure in the Democratic Party right now. And he was unknown 2 years ago, but he has filled a void of ideas. By the way, I want to hand it to him. We've been talking about this for a decade now. The Democrats stood for one thing and one thing only, and it's the only thing they would talk about: stop Trump. Even when Joe Biden became president in 2020, much of his presidency was about Donald Trump. It's all he would talk about. And it's all his party's identity became. Zohra Mamdani at least has ideas. They're odious. They're evil. They're horrible. They're un-American. But he has ideas that go well beyond just Donald Trump is a poo-poo pants. And you know, when you have a vacuum, when you have a void of actual ideas, something's going to fill that void. And the Democrats have allowed this to happen. Rather than have any good ideas of their own, rather than actually have a positive, forward-thinking vision for our nation, they have stepped aside and allowed people like Zohra Mamdani to come in and deliver their own vision. And it comes from a perspective of hating this country and hating our Constitution and hating everything, our history, our origin, our founding, our founders, and everything that has provided for the freest, safest, most prosperous, most dominant country on the planet right now. They hate it. Think about Marxists for a minute. Marxists and socialist countries never start from scratch, right? They never actually create something from the ground up. They always take over an existing country, an existing nation, and then they harness it. And then they bleed it for everything that's left until there's nothing left. It took a while for Russia to be bled dry, but decades later, that's exactly what happened. When they had economic problems in the Soviet Union, they decided to expand their borders and just take on new satellite states to help prop up their failed economic ideas. But they never actually changed anything, and ultimately those states also were bled dry. China, same thing. Cuba, obviously. Venezuela, same thing. And now they want to do it here. But see, they never actually start their own country. They always harness an existing successful country that they can point out certain flaws in, certain problems that need fixing, yes, but not with the solutions they give it. And then they just cannibalize whatever's left standing until there's nothing left, including the people. So here's a little bit more of first Tom Homan responding. Again, the now Homan comes on Face the Nation, and he's under fire because he's doing his job. And Margaret Brennan tried to lie to her audience and to Tom Homan, and Tom Homan was not allowing it.
2: These individuals who were chasing the man who died, they didn't have markings on that gold that would allow for him to know that they were ICE. It just looked like a car coming after them in the videos.
3: No, they have emergency lights. Officers have insignia. So when they get out of that car and approach the car, you can clearly see the law enforcement officers.
2: Well, in the video that has been public, it's not a marked car.
3: These people, I'm not saying it's a marked car, but they have emergency lights and sirens. So when they pull somewhere, they're going to activate the emergency lights. A lot of police departments. I'm in New York City right now. A lot of NYPD officers are driving unmarked vehicles, and that helps them find people that don't want to be found, right? So, you know, but bottom line is, we'll see when the investigation plays out, but they would be alive today if they simply complied with a vehicle stop by federal law enforcement.
1: That's the bottom line. And by the way, same thing in Washington, D.C. There are a ton of law enforcement vehicles that don't have insignia on the side of the car, but they have emergency lights. You get out of their way. Or if they're behind you and they want you to pull over, you pull over. And Margaret Brennan just tried to pull a fast one, and Homan is too smart. Keep it from happening. Back to that one Democrat, the only Democrat who is courageous enough to speak out against Zohra Mamdani. His name's John Fetterman. Here he was.
4: Senator, it complicates things that you've got these very far left candidates winning and socialists now in leadership positions. I mean, you've got the mayor of New York, Zoran Mamdani, threatening that he will have Benjamin Netanyahu arrested if he comes to New York for the UN General UNGA, which is happening in September. What are your thoughts here on Mamdani?
1: We're actually up against it. I didn't know Maria's question was there. He basically mocked Mamdani, called him a tough guy, and told him to focus on New York's problems.
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8: Well, that's RN News. I'm Rich Thomason in Washington. Gas prices, which had been declining in recent weeks, now on their way back up, averaging $4 a gallon nationwide, according to AAA. The increase comes as fighting between the U.S. and Iran escalates. The U.S. stepped up attacks on Iran after several American service members in Jordan were killed, and now more U.S. warplanes being dispatched to the Mideast. That revolving door at number 10 Downing Street continues to spin. Prime Minister Keir Starmer declares his work is done. He has resigned. It's now official. Andy Burnham is Britain's new prime minister. They are partying in Spain, celebrating its team's victory over Argentina in the World Cup final. And Congo's health ministry says at least 930 people have now died in that country's Ebola outbreak. Dow futures up 84 points. NASDAQ futures ahead 224. More details, SRN News.
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1: John Solomon is the CEO of Just the News, a friend of this program for many years, host of John Solomon Reports. That's a podcast that you can pick up on the Salem Podcast Network. And he joins us now because lately he's actually been an advisor. I don't know, what's the title there, John, in terms of the advice you give to the White House right now on certain matters?
17: My real title is chairman of the White House Transparency Task Force, and what its job is to do is to just identify, use my role as a journalist, things I know as a journalist, to identify documents that the White House could declassify that would be a benefit to the American public. So President Obama had something similar called the Transparency Task Force back in his day, and I suggested a few months ago that maybe it would be a good time to resurrect that, take the declassification work out of the hands of the agencies, move it to the White House, and get things moving a little quicker. There's lots of things we've been waiting for a long time, and we never get them.
1: Yeah.
17: So this has been a vehicle to get them. And as you saw from last Thursday's speech, we got our first salvo of documents out.
1: Yeah, and it was a treasure trove. And it was funny to see so many journalists complaining that, well, we didn't get an advanced look, and nobody walked us through
17: this. They did. Many
1: it's amazing.
17: Did.
1: Oh, they did get Many an advanced did. Look. It's also pretty amazing CBS for them News. To admit that they can't cover a story unless it's spoon-fed to them.
17: Yeah, well, CBS News, which put that disclaimer on before they carried it, actually got an early set of the documents. So did the New York Times. So did many other news organizations. They didn't disclose that. They just simply ran a propaganda campaign. And it's
1: amazing.
17: Just remarkable, Larry, to look at what President Trump announced, that the Intelligence Committee knew that China stole 220 million voter files here in America. Compare it to the reaction the media had in 21 when Iran stole just 100,000 voter files from one state, or when China stole 40 million votes from Great Britain in 24. When Joe Biden announces these things, it's a national crisis. When Donald Trump announces it, they try to make it look like a conspiracy theory. It's really, really shameful journalism at its worst.
1: John Solomon, can you explain? Because I've heard some people say it was 220 million voter files, voter rolls, voter registration. What exactly were the files on these 220 million Americans, and what can China do with this information?
17: That's a great question. So these are individual voter files, 220 million individual voter files. They include your name, your voting preferences, your address. The non-public versions have your cell phone number and other more personally identifiable and sensitive information. So China begins, much like it did in Great Britain, buying the commercially available data. Everyone can buy data with names and addresses and when you voted. After that, you have to hack to get the good stuff, the stuff that would eventually one day put you in a position to maybe fake a ballot or cause someone not to be able to vote because you changed something in their voter file.
1: Right.
17: That escalation occurred between 20 and 22. In 2022, The Chinese, according to the NSA documents, assigned a CNE unit. That's a data exploitation unit. Those are the hackers. They don't go out and buy stuff. They hack, they steal, they cheat. And they began escalating their efforts. And by 2023, the number of voter files, which began with a few tens of millions in 18 states in 2020, had gone to the entire country in 230 million voter files. And by the way, the data you can't buy commercially. And that's how alarmed the CIA and the NSA were. But you know what? They never told the American public. No one told the American public. So we've been sitting with a glass chain of election security for 6 years.
1: Yeah, and I'm looking at some of the documents that came out the Thursday night in conjunction with this speech. In late August 2020, Chinese government had produced a large amount of fraudulent United States driver's licenses that were secretly exported to the United States. Fraudulent driver's license would allow tens of thousands of Chinese students and immigrants sympathetic to the Chinese Communist Party to vote for a U.S. presidential candidate. That is connected directly to all of that other data that they received. This is a huge story, John. Now, it's important to pause for a second.
17: They were going to vote, the candidate they were going to vote for, according to the FBI intelligence that we made public, we put the whole thing out, is Joe Biden.
1: Was Joe Biden.
17: It was a scheme to help Joe Biden. And what happens at that moment, which is, by the way, the wash, rinse, repeat cycle of this six-year period, intel comes in. It comes from a validated source, meaning it's okay to distribute. It goes out for a few hours, and then somebody calls it back. Don't let the rest of the community investigate them. That makes no sense. The idea that you distribute raw but credible intelligence reports is so that the other agencies can find out if it's true. Some secret hand in the FBI grabbed that report, called it back, ordered it to be destroyed, and even though they went back and revalidated the source a second time, they would not let the FBI agents distribute that to the rest of the intelligence community to see if that scheme had occurred. Now, you take the fact that they were sending driver's licenses in with identities after getting access to voter information, it becomes very, very concerning that perhaps China had a bigger scheme going on. We'll never know because the intelligence community didn't do its job.
1: Some journalists, John Solomon, have started connecting these dots, pulled on some threads. Catherine Herridge, formerly of CBS News and before that Fox News, she's an independent journalist. She's been focusing on one person. This is former Deputy Assistant Director for Counterintelligence, Nikki Flores. Is this the person who said in one of these emails, I'm basically running a shadow government across the FBI at this point? Can you illuminate what she meant by that?
17: Well, in the context of the text messages, there's a debate in the FBI about whether the FBI should be telling the rest of the intelligence community about this intel that's coming in, like the Chinese licenses, like the plot to help Joe Biden get fake votes in 2020. Nikki Flores is at a high enough level, she can stop it. And so you see in her text messages, she's complaining every time the FBI tries to put out something to the rest of the intelligence community, saying, hey, our confidential human sources, see China activating maybe to help Joe Biden. And every time that's going out, a secret hand is grabbing him and pulling him in. And you see, she says in the text messages, just before she makes the shadow government, that she's catching and killing or capturing these reports and making sure they don't go out unless she approves them going out. So she's sort of the censor of the FBI intelligence community. And in that context, in fact, she drops an F-bomb in one of them, saying, I can't believe another one almost got out. And so she's upset that the FBI is doing its job, that it's actually alerting the intelligence agencies. In that context, she says, I'm running a shadow government, the inference being, I've got people watching, and if a report tries to escape to the rest of the intelligence community so they can do their job, I'm going to try to stop it. That's the context of these text messages.
1: Catherine Herridge, by the way, also says that in August of 2020, Nikki Flores is one of the FBI agents that gave Chuck Grassley and Ron Johnson what's called a defensive briefing about Russian disinformation targeting the Biden family. This was thought to be a preemptive strike to keep senators from pursuing the Hunter Biden laptop story before
17: That's
1: the election.
17: Right.
1: And of course, we know, John, that the FBI had possession of that laptop as early as December of 2019. So they knew exactly what was in that laptop and they knew it was genuine.
17: No doubt. That was my reporting back in the early, late 2019, early 2020. They've had it for some time. So, yeah, the Nikki Flores will become more important as America begins to learn more about a thing called Foreign Influence Task Force. It was a device that Ray's FBI created that became the cornerstone of a massive industrial size censorship operation inside the FBI and, by the way, inside other news organizations. So the censorship goes many ways. One of it is, let's shut down people that say Hunter Biden's crap. Let's shut down people that say the laptop is legit. let's shut down FBI agents who are trying to alert the rest of the intelligence community that the FBI believes China is doing something. It is a hand that is restraining the flow of information that would have been beneficial to the American public and to other intelligence agencies. She sits in that group. The exact role she plays, I think we will learn more in a few weeks when a set of files involving the Round River codename investigation. FBI had four codename investigations that targeted Trump. Crossfire Hurricane, that's Russia. Round River, which is going to be sort of a censorship and speech-driven operation. Arctic Frost, of course. And then they had a fourth one that was focused on some of the early classified document allegations called Plasmic Echo. Round River, I think, will become the most famous of the four when we're done.
1: All right. This is John Solomon. He, of course, with Just the News, and he's currently chairman of the president's transparency initiative to try to get a lot of these documents out. I've seen you pushing back on a lot of the media agencies and outlets over the course of the last several days who have either ignored this story or downplayed it, said that there's no there. From a journalistic standpoint, I'd love for you to comment on that and sort of tell us the bigger picture, because I hypothesize that part of the reason why the media doesn't want to tell this story is because they're part of this story, John.
17: Yeah, well, that's one of the things you do see in the documents. China seemed to have, according to the NSA intercepts and the CIA intercepts, some friendly journalists that they were trying to pay to keep negative stories about Donald Trump going. We don't know who those journalists are, whether they're American yet, but China clearly saw the media as an extension of its efforts to influence the election. And so now what you're seeing is a dual standard. If Russia and Iran were a big deal when they gained access to voter files, and the media did make a big point of that, if China getting access to Great Britain's files, voter files, was a big deal, it was. The media made it a big deal under Joe Biden. Why isn't it a big deal that Americans' files, by the total of 220 million, were taken by China? The only difference you can find between those two stories, all the circumstances are the same. Publicly available file, hacking, a jeopardy to the system. The only difference is Joe Biden announced one of them, and Donald Trump announced the other. And when Donald Trump announces something, this legacy media has a bias and a derangement that harms its coverage. They look like fools to the American people. They don't know it, but they do. And I have a funny feeling that the president has walked a lot of the media out on a very large limb. And I started to hear a chainsaw firing up over the weekend. I keep an eye on what comes out next. I have a funny feeling the media might be eating some more crow in the next couple of weeks.
1: Tantalizing suggestion, and we will watch it, John. We take it seriously. We've only got a little over a minute left, but the president did not allege that any voting machines had been tampered with or that any votes were changed. That's However, he did reveal that it could happen. They have the capability. Can you pull on that thread a little bit more for us, John? Yeah. What exactly is wrong with the either the voting machines themselves or the counting machines?
17: Since 2020. The CIA, the FBI, the Homeland Security Department, and the NSA have unanimously assessed that our machines could be hacked by one of five foreign powers who have the capability: Russia, China, North Korea, Iran, and Venezuela. In August of 2020, they saw Venezuela hack a machine in an experiment in their own country, not in America. It wasn't deployed during election. But the fact that it went from hypothetical to real in a controlled environment was a red alarm. The American public wasn't told. For 6 years, we've sat with a glass chin knowing that these machines need patches, they need upgrades to their security. It doesn't mean they can't be fixed again. And Mark Wayne Mullen just laid out a plan to fix them. But we, because of silence, because of suppression, because of censorship, we sat for 6 years with a glass chin knowing that our voter files were in China's hands and our machines were vulnerable. All we had to do was tell the American people and fix it, and that's what Donald Trump did on Thursday night.
1: John Solomon, great stuff as always. Always enjoy our conversations, John.
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1: 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Please give us a heads up on the next round. You're doing great work. John Solomon,
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1: 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John Solomon, Just the News. 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

0: Two quick programming notes here that I want to share with you. First, we've reached a milestone here in our cruise that we've got coming in November. It's the Salem Town Hall Gulf of America cruise. I don't talk about it here enough, and I should. I need to share it with all of you that you can come on a pleasure cruise with me, a beautiful four-star luxury cruise. It's for 1 week in the Caribbean and the Gulf of America. It'll be myself hosting, along with Scott Jennings of CNN and Salem Radio, as well as Mike Gallagher, Kurt Schlichter. Longtime listeners of this program know that Kurt's one of my best friends in the world, and whenever we get together, whether it's on radio or at a restaurant, it's always a party. Well, Kurt's going to be on this cruise with us, senior columnist from Town Hall. And we've reached a milestone where we've locked in a certain number of cruise cabins now. And we've had to release some of those cabins back to the cruise line, Holland America. If you want to join me on this cruise, you still can. You just got to go to LarryCruise.com. 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It'll give you all the information. It's going to be a great cruise, and it's the week after the midterm elections, where we'll be celebrating Mike Johnson keeping his majority in the House. And who knows who the majority leader in the Senate might be. I'm not sure John Thune is going to be around in that position much longer. But it's going to be a party, and we're going to have a great time, and we're going to share our love for this country. And we're going to have a daily event where all of us will get together. We're going to do presentations for you. It's going to be very patriotic and a lot of fun and a great vacation right after the election, right before Thanksgiving. Go to LarryCruise.com, LarryCruise.com. And then also, I want to tell you, as we start this new week, thank you so much for helping families in Venezuela receive emergency relief through the partnership we've had with Food for the Poor. 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We're still helping Food for the Poor, but I'm asking another challenge that doesn't get enough attention, hunger. Not hunger as some talking point on a new show, and not hunger as a statistic coming out of the UN. No, hunger as a daily reality for parents trying to feed their children. 17 nations, Food for the Poor serves all across Latin America and the Caribbean, families that are struggling every day to put food on the table. 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And every family, every child who gets food from Food for the Poor, assistance from Food for the Poor, they know that they're getting that assistance because of the generous Christian charitable heart of an American. 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Thank you for that. All right. Big news over the weekend. The Vice President of the United States made an announcement on his social media accounts. It says, "We are excited to announce that our baby boy, Ali Neal Vance, was born this morning. Usha and the baby are happy and healthy, and our kids are overjoyed to meet their little brother." The incredible military doctors and staff members of Walter Reed Medical Center and the White House Medical Unit have been a blessing. We are deeply thankful for all they have done for our family. Well, congratulations, Vice President Vance. It's number four, and I've said it often, number four is a game changer. I remember vividly when my fourth was born. Last one we had four. And number four, it's like one is obviously a miracle. Two, now you got a posse, right? Three, suddenly they outnumber mom and dad. Four, now you're like the Partridge Family. It's huge. It really is a game changer. And it's one of the reasons why I think Vice President Vance is really giving serious thought as to whether he will end up running for president or not. I'm not so sure. That fourth child is definitely a game changer. Cute looking baby, though, too, along with his siblings there posing at the vice president's residence. President Trump put out a statement. Congratulations, perfect baby boy for the wonderful Vance family. Bill Maher has been going through a bit of a political transition. Now, I don't know if I completely believe him, but he's pretending like his vote is up for grabs in the next presidential election, that he is done with the Democrats because they've gone full Marxist. So take a listen to this. This is Bill Maher speaking with Jonathan Karl on This Week ABC News.
1: Could you see yourself voting for J.D. Vance?
2: Yes. If this is the Democratic side, yes.
0: And he goes on to expand exactly what that means. If this is the Democratic side, what do you mean by that?
2: So I'm not living in communist America. I mean, I know the talking point is that, well, it's not communism, it's socialism. Okay, I've read the quotes from the DSA platform, from their own mouths. Don't tell me I'm not seeing what I am seeing.
0: Yep. That's the state of affairs right now. And thinking people, say what you will about Bill Maher, and he can often be a pretty odious individual, but he's got a head on his shoulders. He is a thinking person. And right now, the Democrats, they're torn. They love all of the attention, the excitement, the organizing, the political activity, and yes, the donations they're getting from all of these white, left-wing, college-educated, quasi-Marxists who think that they're helping people who are less fortunate than themselves, but they're actually just putting their liberal arts degree to work and trying to see in real time here in America if their theory that they learned about from their Marxist professor could actually work. And spoiler alert, it can't. Democrats might go down that path, but they risk losing people like Bill Maher. It'll be fascinating to see how that works out. 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
6: Breaking news this hour from Town Hall. I'm Rick Thomason. Britain's new prime minister says politicians need to be better. Andy Burnham delivering his first speech as Britain's leader, promising a circuit breaker for a system that he says has taken a series of wrong turns since the 80s. Earlier at Buckingham Palace, King Charles met with outgoing PM Keir Starmer.
7: In a statement, the palace said the king was, quote, graciously pleased to accept Starmer's resignation. Starmer was accompanied by his wife, Victoria. Keir Starmer served 2 years as the sixth British prime minister since Brexit, after such notable figures as Margaret Thatcher, Tony Blair, Boris Johnson, and David Cameron, who stepped down immediately following the Brexit vote. Andy Burnham has officially become the seventh prime minister in a decade after accepting assent from King Charles at Buckingham Palace.
6: Correspondent Bernie Bennett. The United States and Iran continue trading fire, and their conflict escalating following the deaths of several American service members in Jordan.
8: U.S. Secretary of State Marco Rubio spoke to reporters at Joint Base Andrews Sunday.
9: We're going to continue to respond if the door opens to diplomacy. If the guys that want to do something productive for Iran win and take control of that system or take control of the negotiations, That'll be a very positive development. That's not where we are tonight, unfortunately.
8: The latest attacks again show how the U.S. and Iran have inched closer to an all-out war, as last month's interim deal, meant to permanently end the fighting, has crumbled. Shipping traffic in the Strait of Hormuz has also largely stalled. I'm Haya Punjwani.
6: Ukraine has launched more than 400 drones toward Moscow, according to that city's mayor. The attack comes after Russia targeted Kiev and other Ukrainian cities with ballistic missiles. Moscow's mayor claims that most of the drones were shot down, but some of them got through, causing injuries and damage. Ahead of this morning's opening bell, a Dow futures up 99 points, NASDAQ futures 261 points higher. More on these stories, townhall.com.
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12: 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Las Vegas' job market getting better as employers added more than 3,000 jobs in June for a total increase of more than 25,000 jobs over the same time last year. That's according to the latest numbers from the Nevada Department of Employment, Training, and Rehabilitation. Now, while the job growth is a good sign, Las Vegas' jobless rate back in May was third highest in the country among major cities at 5.3%. Still, Nevada's job growth rate over the past year continues to lead the nation. NV Energy has begun sending refund checks to customers that overcharged. The utility announced earlier last week that it had begun issuing more than $63 million in refunds, including interest, to customers that were misclassified and overcharged. That misclassification happened when some multifamily customers were billed as a single-family customer. A Public Utilities Commission investigation estimates that NV Energy overcharged more than 45,000 customers more than $65 million dating back to April of 2002. The affected active customers will get a credit on their bill, while inactive customers will get a check that is mailed to their last known address. And the upcoming shutdown of a food manufacturing plant means dozens of workers will be out of work in southern Nevada. Snack food maker Our Home has told state officials it's permanently closing its plant in northeast Las Vegas in August on the 25th, making 61 employees jobless. The company's holdings include R.W. Garcia crackers and corn chips, along with top secret popcorn. State and local officials have been working on trying to diversify Southern Nevada's economy, which is heavily dependent on gaming as well as tourism. Take AM 670 with you wherever you go. 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
14: A couple of minor accidents as you we start this Monday morning commute. We'll start on the drive in toward Henderson along I-11 southbound after Tropicana. Again, word of an accident there, though. We're not seeing any delay trailing behind that on I-11 southbound after Tropicana. It's the only accident actually being reported on the freeways. In North Las Vegas, wrapping up one incident on Cheyenne over I-15. Right lane is still blocked there on eastbound Cheyenne at 15. In the southwest, I've got an accident that is blocking some left lanes on Rainbow, northbound over 215. Looks like just one right lane is open. Not a lot of traffic at this hour, but going that way, Rainbow northbound over 215, want to be in the right lane. Slight chance of early afternoon thunderstorms should make their make way for sunny skies and warmer temperatures that reach 106 today. I'm Mark Thomas with your on-time traffic, brought to you by Meineke Car Care Centers on AM 670 KMZQ.
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5: Say, senor.
4: Your odyssey to come home to Entermation has begun. Deep within the bowels of the Armstrong and Getty Communications Compound. And today we are toiling under the title of the show.
5: 2-2-2 World Cup related headlines to choose from. Number one, Spain. Crappy ally, excellent soccer team. Or if you prefer, World Cup final was anti-entertainment. It sucked entertainment out of the universe.
4: Well, it's interesting. I'm working the other side of the street now. I thought it was awesome in terms of excitement.
5: The game?
4: Yeah, I've gotten into soccer now, and I thought it was amazingly exciting.
5: I hate World Cup finals. They're too cautious. Everybody's so afraid of making a mistake. It's just, and I love the sport.
4: I got into it for the first time in my life. But you know what I made the mistake of? For the first time in I don't know how many years, I had an emotional interest in one team winning, and I haven't done that in years. I used to be a big sports fan, and I'd get wrapped up in various teams, and you know how it is. If you're really into a team and they lose, sure, it's painful. It's like something bad has happened in your life, and it's painful. It's like a loss.
5: Yeah, there's grieving.
4: Pardon the expression, since they lost. But I hadn't done that in forever, and I got sucked into the Argentina thing. Because I don't know anything about soccer, and Messi's the most famous player, I started watching Argentina at the beginning, and every game, they'd fall behind, and they'd come back and win it at the very end, and it was just amazingly excited, and I got emotionally invested. And so, because of that, them losing yesterday, I'm not enjoying hearing a freaking word about this tournament. Everything I hear about it is making me miserable. I want to move on with my life.
5: Wow, he runs hot and cold, folks. Tell you what, when Argentina did mount a couple of threats very late, I thought, here it goes again. Here we go.
4: Well, it wasn't Messi's fault. He put a pass right there in the middle, and the guy had kicked it up into the stands.
5: Idiot.
4: Anyway, I got to decide, is it better to root for, get into sports and root for a team or not? Man, when they're winning, it's sure fun. The ride is sure fun. When your team wins, but man, when they lose, it's just like, what am I doing with my life? Why have I spent emotion and time on this?
5: I think that's the classic case, though, that it's the small amount of negative that goes with all the positive. I never did get to actually digging into this great piece by Arthur Brooks about how sports fans are happier. And it's not that happier people become sports fans. It's that the whole sense of community, it makes people happier.
4: Well, if nothing else, you're paying attention to something that doesn't really matter, and maybe that's a good distraction from the real world.
5: Yeah, sure. Yeah.
4: Maybe it's that. I don't know. But I'm not enjoying hearing a word about the soccer, so I'll have to force myself to talk about it. I am kind of interested. I'll be interested to see what the ratings were. They've been telling me everything that ever happens in soccer my whole life that this is the turning point. This is where Americans fall in love with soccer, and it's never really happened. But they're saying that again this time around, and we'll see. I'd be interested in what the ratings were when there are two teams playing that weren't the United States. 33 million people watched the United States lose to Belgium. And that was the biggest crowd that had ever watched a soccer match ever in U.S. history. So I'll be interested to see what yesterday was.
5: That's got to be a boost. I mean, your Major League Soccer has got to see at least a little goosing of the numbers. I would expect that.
4: We'll see.
5: You know what strikes me, since I spend so much time thinking and talking about geopolitics? When a country like Belgium beats the United States, that's just wrong.
4: It is.
5: Bunch of cheese-eating, water up to their ankles, low country goofs. They got nothing. They got no economy. They got a couple of pretty cities, but some of them have gone downhill.
4: I don't remember. I don't think you were here when I came back after 4th of July. I read one piece that I thought was really, really good about "You're Welcome, World," about how the fact that we don't care about soccer allows the World Cup to be interesting. If we cared about soccer, we'd win every time, and it wouldn't be interesting, and it'd be a much less big deal.
5: Oh, I'd like to read that reasoning. I'm not sure I'd buy it.
4: We'd win a lot.
5: Perhaps.
4: Yeah. We'd win a lot if Steph Curry were a soccer player and not a basketball player, or you can come up with many examples. Mm-hmm. So we certainly wouldn't be losing to Belgium if we cared about soccer the way we care about the NFL and the NBA, for instance.
5: Bunch of waffle-guzzling jackasses. I mean, I can't even imagine. It's humiliating.
4: Got a new prime minister today. Andy Burnham, who's going to be the Prime Minister of Great Britain, and he is a Bernie Sanders, if you're wondering what his politics are. So see how that works out for old England.
5: Well, I think it should work out well, because all of their problems are from that sort of policy. Oh, wait a minute. No, that'll be the opposite of working out well. It'll be a freaking disaster.
4: I just heard him giving a speech where he blasted the Margaret Thatcher years as a low point in British history.
5: Okay.
4: When people were on their own economically and blah, blah, blah, blah, blah. So.
5: Good luck with that.
4: Good luck with that is right. And then, hate to bring this up, but it should be the lead news story. More soldiers lost in the war with Iran over the weekend. I keep hearing the word, we're back to all-out war. I don't think you know what all-out war is. This is not all-out war.
5: No.
4: Hitting somebody here and there is not all at war. We could destroy their entire capital and everyone in it in an hour if we decided to, and not even talking about nuclear weapons. That would be all out war. We're not doing that. We're not even within 100 miles of that, so quit calling it all out war. But the war is definitely back on. The MOU is now something for historians to argue over.
5: I'm sure they'll look at it and say, what?
4: What happened when? And J.D. Vance said, what?
5: Did anybody take this seriously at the time, they'll ask?
4: Well, we bombed them 9 nights in a row, and nobody's exactly sure what the plan is yet, but we can talk more about that a little later. Most interesting thing I've come across today so far, this article in the New York Times about the age of AI autonomous weapons is just about upon us.
5: Oh, goody.
4: We tested a drone, looks like a fighter plane, really. As has been saying for a long time, we need to come up with a better word than drones. You can't have the same word for the $12 toy that your kid gets at Walmart as for something that is a fighter jet that doesn't have a pilot in it, or a boat that doesn't have a driver in it, or a train. We can't call them all drones. It doesn't make any sense.
5: It's about as useful a term as airplane.
4: Oh, it's even less useful.
5: Is it a 747 fighter jet or a single-engine Cessna?
4: Since it can be a plane, a boat, or a train, or a tank,
5: that's true.
4: It's not even as useful as that.
5: Or a honeybee that neither fertilizes the queen nor... I'm big into beekeeping.
4: So, fighter jet, first time ever... Week before last, according to the New York Times, and we have the leading technology on this in the world, thank God, so far, made all the moves, did all the maneuvering around this and that, and then fired a

0: We are entering into a new era nobody's ever seen before of autonomous weapons fighting each other, making decisions on their own. And
1: The future of the future of warfare is a giant bloody game of battle bots on FX or whatever the station used to carry that. Do they still carry it? Where people would craft killer robots that would try to whack each other or burn each other or flip each other over.
0: It must still
1: except with human beings dying.
0: BattleBots must still be a thing. When I was in Vegas, there's a great big building called the BattleBots Arena where people go watch that sort of thing. It's going to be kind of like the soccer match yesterday, I guess, where we all watch and say, wow, I thought we would have won that against China, but we lost, huh? I'll be darned. At the end, since...
1: Although with cities being obliterated.
0: Yeah, I guess. I don't know. I don't know what it's going to look like, but I'll read some more from that New York Times story later. It's damned interesting, and I don't know how many times I've read the phrase in the last few years, this new age is upon us, for the first time ever this, first time ever that. From now on this, from now on that. Too much change too fast.
1: Can I opt out? Is there an opt out?
0: Apparently there's not. Let's start the show officially. I'm going to plug my ears for this opening clip because I don't want to hear it. I'm Jack Armstrong. He's Joe Getty on this. It is Monday, July 20th, the year 2026. We are Armstrong and Getty, and we approve of this program.
1: All right, here we go. Officially, according to FCC rules and regulations, the show starts at mark.
2: Hooks it in. Williams badly knocks it down.
1: I'm a straight man, Jack. You know that about me. But I tell you what, between the Argentines and the Spanish, there are some handsome devils running around that pitch yesterday. Tell you what, young, the good-looking young lads. Yeah. More tattoos than I would prefer. More neck tats, specifically.
0: Well, we learned something about Joe, Michael. He likes them young and not tattooed. So
1: and Hispanic, yes.
0: Yeah, both teams spoke Spanish, and you never hear anybody complaining about Spain being a colonizer, even though you got two teams completely different parts of the world that both speak Spanish.
1: Colonial oppressor.
0: Well,
1: you've got like light-skinned Spanish-speaking quote-unquote Hispanic people in the United States saying we didn't cross the border crossed us. Wait a minute, your forefathers slaughtered people by the hundreds of thousands and took over that entire landmass. What are you talking about?
0: Right. Spain had the young men. Argentina had old men. That was one of the problems. 38-year-olds playing against 19-year-olds gets the oftentimes inevitable result.
1: Hence the lopsided score of 1-0.
0: Here's the argument for it. So I found it exciting. I actually understand soccer enough to have found it exciting. But I can understand old me complaining about you had 125 minutes of the sport. And one goal was scored at the end. Okay, I'll pass.
1: Well, Argentina didn't have a friggin' shot.
0: No, not one
1: until
0: shot.
1: Until like the 115th minute.
0: Not one shot until the game was over.
1: Stupido.
0: Yeah.
3: I still can't figure out when the game actually ends because they always say, okay, they're adding 4 minutes, they're adding five. I don't know what they're doing.
0: I'll tell you the thing I really don't understand is the penalties. I don't understand that at all. Next time World Cup comes around 4 years from now, I'm going to have to chat GPT the actual rules and the penalties because I'm just completely people beating the crap out of each other. Then something else happens and they throw a flag or whatever. Like what? What was that over there? I don't know.
1: Yeah.
0: It's amazingly physical. People just flat out tackling each other and rolling out of bounds. Like
1: it was
0: that's
1: brutal.
0: Not a foul of any kind. Okay, fine. I
1: absolutely
0: don't know.
1: Brutal.
0: I don't know the rules.
1: That was the most violent soccer game I've ever witnessed.
0: Okay, we'll get to some more headlines coming up. There's quite a bit of news to get to. Didn't get a chance to see The Odyssey. Couldn't get good tickets to the IMAX. Going this week. Read a lot about it, though. And other stuff on the way. Stay here.
4: Armstrong and Getty.
0: Thousands of places on the internet have a file with your name on it. Your home address, your cell number, your email address, and there's more. 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
0: Coming up, highly disturbing story from the Washington Post about our situation in Iran, how our military is doing. Anonymous source, so I always have to be a little skeptical, but we'll talk about it at the bottom. Also, later, I want to get to Elon Musk with a little diatribe about where AI is going to take us within 3 years. God, if he's right, oh, my God, it's hard to get out of bed.
1: Yeah.
9: Things are getting weird, and they're getting weird fast.
0: I don't want to be the most depressing radio show in America.
1: Too late. Those two back-to-back were too much. I can't take it.
0: Oh, my God.
1: I will speak for the audience. Stop it.
0: And I was rooting for Argentina. Nothing's going my way.
1: I watched the British Open for hours yesterday, and my guy lost that, too. It was just a downer weekend. A couple more headlines. You got your Spain winning. You got your Tate brothers arrested in Miami on various charges of rapine and sex trafficking.
0: Isn't this like the third country they've been arrested on those charges? They look like rapists. It doesn't help them any.
1: No. Iran did turn loose a gal, an American gal, dual citizen, I think, had been held for nearly a year and a half. Trump called her release a gesture of goodwill.
0: Oh, my God.
1: And fighting was paused for a second and a half, and then I have no idea what's happening.
0: Then they launched drone attacks on military bases and killed our soldiers is what they did.
1: Yes, indeed. Several dead, quite a few more wounded, and it just came out. I don't have it right in front of me, but that in the last round of attack, there were far more wounded than we knew.
0: Right. Yeah. Hundreds have been seriously wounded was the report they had on ABC this week yesterday.
1: Right.
0: That has been kept from us.
1: Awful. I want to talk about this at some point. The Mamdani administration is weighing whether to arrest Benjamin Netanyahu if he visits New York for the UN General Assembly in September.
0: Unbelievable.
1: I believe the Prime Minister Netanyahu belongs in The Hague, says Mamdani. So a mayor of a city is going to, under the auspices of the International Criminal Court, arrest the leader of a country at the UN for whatever hair-brained leftist charges the ICC came up with. All the rogues, including the freaking mullahs who've come to Iran, all the monsters from communist regimes, totalitarian, just the bloodthirsty dictators, you're going to arrest Netanyahu. Are you Mr. Mayor? Good Lord.
0: Yeah, Neil Ferguson, the historian with a downer of a piece. We can't have all downers today. Nobody wants to start the week that way. With a downer of a piece on how he's failed utterly as a historian, apparently, by not convincing people about the evils of anti-Semitism. He announced over the weekend he has failed.
1: He said, essentially, historians have lost to algorithms.
0: Oof, that's troubling. Oh, my God. We got to come up with something that's good news. We'll do it. We promise.
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13: NBA Summer League wrapped up yesterday at UNLV. The 76-game exhibition tournament featuring the league's up-and-coming stars finished with the Golden State Warriors beating the Memphis Grizzlies 94-90 in the championship game. The Las Vegas Aces are back on the court for the first time in over a week when they begin a two-game road trip in Toronto tonight. The defending champs head off to Washington on Wednesday before the WNBA All-Star break this weekend. Aviators baseball returns to the Valley this week, and they're bringing the dogs with them. The El Paso Chihuahuas will be here for a six-game series that begins tomorrow at Las Vegas Ballpark. In a complete reversal of recent events, the Athletics won a game. They broke a 10-game losing streak on Saturday for just their second victory since June 26th. Well, they found their way back to the L column yesterday when the Washington Nationals beat them 5-2 in Sacramento.
3: The Vegas Sports Report is brought to you by UNLV.
12: 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We get you there!
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13: Freeways are in good shape early on as you come in from North Las Vegas on 15 southbound, approaching the Spaghetti Bowl. You're going to get that tap of the brakes that you're pretty used to at this time of day on southbound 15, but no accidents being reported on any of the highways. On the surface streets, a couple of east side intersections you want to watch out for. Accident with injury at Washington and Mojave, another one at Stewart and Lamb. That problem in the northwest on Rainbow over 215, not a problem anymore. That accident has been cleared. You're on the go there. Got a slight chance of early afternoon thunderstorms that should eventually make way for sunny skies and warmer temperatures going back to 106 degrees today. It's already 91. 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
24: Be sure.
4: Militarily, it's relatively far off, but the economic warfare that is unfolding is quite significant. The U.S. naval blockade of Iranian ports is back in place, and the Iranian economy is once again suffering, losing hundreds of millions of dollars each day. We know the inflation is rapidly rising inside of Iran. The Iranian rial is almost 2 million to 1 U.S. dollar, one of the highest levels that it's ever been as a result of the economic conditions that the Iranians are currently facing.
0: I've never, since I was a kid, understood hyperinflation. I don't understand how, I understand what it is and that it happens, but I don't understand how it lasts as long as it does. And, I mean, how could that be? 2 million to one U.S. dollar. How are people buying stuff? Or back in, you know, Weimar Germany or some South
1: the
0: American
1: Confederacy, sure.
0: Yeah. Some South American country or whatever, where they talk about, you know, you need a wheelbarrow full of whatever their money is to buy a loaf of bread. Well, how does that last more than like an afternoon before it completely all falls apart?
1: Well, right. Does everybody get a 75% raise every Monday to be able to continue
0: right.
1: buying the bread?
0: Right. And why would you even go to work?
1: I would sell wheelbarrows.
0: Well, literally, why would you go to work if you make, you know, just to make up numbers, if you make $50,000 a year and your grocery bill is going to be $50,000 today, why would you go to work?
1: Yeah, I know.
0: Does it become the barter system really quickly, or?
1: That's a great question.
0: Something different must happen than the exchange of the money for products, because that doesn't make any sense.
1: Yeah, I've had various teachers trying to pound economics into my head since I was a teenager, and I've never heard, well, I guess I've heard a couple, like in World War II, but I've never heard a really thorough account of what hyperinflation looks like over the, you know, medium term. That's a great question.
0: Weeks or months? Yeah, you'd have to get a raise. Well, you'd need a raise in the afternoon from the morning.
1: Well, you're right about the barter part, though, because a good has a value that's separate from money. Money is just a signaling mechanism, as you know, economists would tell you. But if I have a loaf of bread and you have, say, four eggs, there you go. You got a transaction. Let's keep our increasingly ridiculous currency out of the transaction.
0: That will bring us to Elon Musk's screed about what AI is going to do for money and things. Maybe we'll get to that in an hour or two, which frightened the hell out of me last night. Okay, I got to reset my brain. That was Trey Yangst with some good news about the war with Iran. It's bad news for Iran, which is good news for us. Have to keep in mind that every channel but Fox, pretty much every news outlet and channel but Fox, wants to give you the worst version of the war with Iran because they hate Trump and want Trump to look bad. That is worth keeping in mind. Because you're not hearing that sort of thing on CBS or anywhere else, really, what Trey Yanks just told you about how much economic damage has been done to Iran and how much trouble they're in, including this.
4: On the ground inside of Iran, domestic pressure is growing on the regime. There are power cuts and reports that people are being told to turn off air conditioning units. Remember, even when there isn't a state of war inside of Iran, the Iranians have trouble getting water to their own people. And so each and every day that this U.S. naval blockade remains in effect, it puts new pressure on the Iranian regime.
0: Yeah, I don't want to be misled as to how the war is going, and I think we're in a bad situation currently, but Iran's in trouble. They were in trouble before the war started.
1: Mm-hmm.
0: Definitely in trouble now. That wanted a little good news there leading up to this report in the Washington Post, which Mark Halpern writes is explosive if true. The fact that he put if true in there about a Washington Post article means he's not sure he believes it either.
1: And you remember when journalism would handle the second part before they even got to the first part?
0: Yeah. This is from an official speaking on the condition of anonymity because they're not authorized to talk to the media. That could be, this stuff could be made up. Probably not. But it certainly could be from somebody in the government who doesn't like what we're doing, trying to spread the most negative information they can possibly have, exaggerated or made up. And the Washington Post happily reporting it because it makes Trump look bad. Or it could be true. You never know. I'll just read it for you. The U.S. is planning for a wider war, said one U.S. official familiar with the internal administration discussions, adding that the Pentagon was increasing the number of military aircraft in the region. That was reported by a bunch of places yesterday. We're sending all kinds of more planes there. The official, speaking on the condition of anonymity, cautioned that the expansion of U.S. operations will be limited by dwindling stockpiles of air defense and long-range munitions and constraints on the ability to surge more troops and aircraft into the area because of battle damage. We do not have enough to safely sustain operations, and I don't think the White House is aware of that, the official said.
1: Wow.
0: Military experts have said that in addition to the toll taken on U.S. equipment and munition stocks, the U.S. is unprepared for possible ground operations inside Iran that Trump last week refused to rule out. The recent U.S. troop deaths have revived questions about the safety of American forces at bases in the Middle East. A soldier who had previously deployed to Jordan's air base, where the two U.S. service members were killed over the weekend, said many of the buildings there are containerized or metal buildings and tents and are not able to withstand rocket, mortar, or drone attacks. I mean, if we have soldiers sitting in tents while Iran is raining down rockets on them, that's not good. But even the military's newer construction, some bases in the region where they are hardened with layers of thick walls cannot protect against a direct hit from ballistic missiles, said the soldier who spoke on the condition of anonymity out of fear of retaliation. In early March, during an intense exchange of missile strikes between the U.S. and Iran, a direct hit on a hardened barrack in Kuwait broke through the layers of protection, destroying about half the structure, the soldier said. Similar heavy destruction has occurred at U.S. military facilities across the region. We're getting beat up across the board, the soldier said.
1: Boy, there's a lot there. One truism that leaps to my mind is that a military, and I'm leaving out the special forces, but a military that has not been used on a significant scale for a significant amount of time is a military that is unprepared. Just because of the nature of bureaucracies and budget priorities and that sort of thing, it doesn't shock me at all to hear, you know, we're actually way short of boats and planes and secure facilities and munitions and the rest of it. I don't know how short. What does dwindling mean? Are we down to 50% or 10%? There's a lot of vagueness there. But, yeah, I'm not shocked by that. I'm disturbed by it, but I'm not shocked by it. We are a comfortable country that's enjoyed a prolonged period of mostly peace.
0: How exposed our soldiers are at those various bases, don't know either. After we launched our ninth round of pretty serious attacks overnight, ninth night in a row, they shot more missiles at some of our bases. We've been shooting most of the stuff down, but not all of it. As you saw, we have two soldiers killed in that sort of thing over the weekend, then another one died in Iraq trying to dismantle a drone or something like that.
1: Yeah, yeah, trying to controlled explosion of it or something like that. It's dangerous work, no
0: Definitely.
1: Doubt.
0: The other report that came out over the weekend that was highly troubling, if true, is that China and Russia are giving Iran the location information that they don't have, and that's part of how they pulled off an attack on one of our military bases that killed some soldiers. If China and Russia are helping Iran kill U.S. soldiers, that's a big deal.
1: Mm-hmm.
0: And the president so far has not commented on that story. I think that came out Saturday.
1: Yeah, yeah. The very first thing you said, I wanted to comment on that real briefly, too, is that we're preparing for a wider conflict. Well, given the fact that that's a definite possibility, in fact, it's already kind of started. If we weren't preparing for that, that would be insanity. So I'm not surprised to hear that.
0: But those sorts of quotes are always difficult because the military prepares for all kinds of contingencies, even if they think it's fairly low likelihood. I think the likelihood of a wider conflict, I'm not even sure what they mean by wider conflict, but I think the likelihood of that is roughly 100%.
1: So here's something different to worry about, at least briefly. Thousands of places on the internet have a file with your name on them, your home address, your cell number, your email address, and even like medical conditions, your age, how you vote, your kids' names.
0: Yipes. 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
0: Before we take a break to make room for mailbag, executive producer Hanson had an interesting point about the halftime show of the soccer match yesterday. Got to admit, I had the entire thing on all day long, but I never sat down for a moment. I was doing other stuff while this was on. But the halftime show was a big Super Bowl looking halftime spectacular.
1: Mm-hmm.
0: And Hanson pointed out that it looked like what halftime shows used to be. It wasn't, like, politically edgy in any way or anything like that. It was, like, kids dancing around on the turf and Madonna and stuff
1: up
0: like that.
1: Up with people and
0: yeah,
1: Madonna.
0: Yeah, yes. Yeah. It was that. And Ted Lasso came out and did a thing or whatever.
1: Sure.
0: And it didn't have that. Jay-Z's been running the halftime shows for U.S. football for years, and they are all, like, in your face in one way or another, and I think designed to create controversy. And the one yesterday looked like the pre-controversy era of halftime shows.
1: Just fun and innocence and Madonna.
0: What I thought was interesting before the whole thing started was talking about the billion people around the world that are watching. They always say that for the Super Bowl, for our sport, and I always think, are they? Who's watching this in some town on the other side of the world where they don't even play this sport? Nobody plays. I just find it hard to believe that they give a crap whether, you know, New England's team wins or Philadelphia's team wins or whatever.
1: Right. Yeah.
0: Whereas with the soccer, the most popular sport in the world, I believe there probably were a billion people around the world watching.
1: Yeah, hear. It was great.
0: I noticed before the thing started, Tom Cruise called it football. We might have
1: to change
0: the name of our sport.
1: Wait a minute. He's a scientist, a Scientologist, and a globalist. Bastard.
0: You're right. He's a Scientologist, and he calls it football. We can't have two sports called football. That doesn't work.
1: Well, no. We got to. Are we going to start calling our football American football?
0: I don't know.
1: That'd be a little weird, wouldn't it? Although we call our cheese American cheese, come to think of it. I don't know. I'm going to have to think about this.
0: Okay.
1: Coming up in mailbag, some exciting Skylar Colfax information. Skylar Colfax, of course, as everybody knows, vice president of the U.S. in 1870.
0: Okay, so, I did not know that.
1: Stay tuned for that. You don't want to miss it.
0: Oh, and Elon scared the crap out of me over the weekend with where are we going to be in three years with AI?
9: Things
0: oh,
9: are getting
0: geez.
9: Weird, and they're getting weird fast.
0: I've made so many bad decisions preparing for this. A lot on the way. Stay here.
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24: 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On this Monday, I'm thinking about immigration in America, which has been a chronic problem for what? 20 years? 15 years? Another migrant in Maine was shot dead by ICE last week. Very frustrating. We already know about the incidents in Minneapolis. Two people who interfered with law enforcement were killed by ICE agents. Then another individual was gunned down in Houston. Now in Maine, a Columbia national has been killed. Problem is that we, the American public, don't hear much from Mark Wayne Mullen, the Secretary of Homeland Security. He hasn't gone on TV or radio to explain what the deuce is happening. The Border Czar, Tom Homan, who I like and who I've spoken with on television, recently said the administration would institute a, quote, short pause on traffic stops chasing migrants. But President Trump, as you may know, overrode that almost immediately. Now, the feds have to give us more information about ICE and their techniques because these killings affect every single person living in this country. I am rigorous in my support of knowing who is here in America. But this kind of chaos generated by the federal government has got to cease. Maine, where the latest migrant was killed, now may go Democrat after all of the craziness up there. Back in a moment. 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
0: A lot of fights broke out after the soccer match was over. 125 minutes with one goal. Spain wins 1-0. And then a whole bunch of people were fighting, rolling around on the field, which is not a good look.
1: No, it's not super sportsmanlike, but they're beating the crap out of each other for a couple hours.
0: And somebody gives you a, you guys suck, you know, whatever. You're like, F you. I'm tired and mad, and I ain't putting up with that.
1: Here's your freedom-loving quote of the day. I promised last week to do this, and now I'm going to do it. Some great quotes from Steven Pinker's brilliant Enlightenment Now, one of the great defenses of Western civilization ever written. He points out, in the memories of many readers of this book, in the experience of those in less fortunate parts of the world, war, scarcity, disease, ignorance, and lethal menace are a natural part of existence. We know that countries can slide back into these primitive conditions, and so we ignore the achievements of the Enlightenment at our peril.
0: I got something good on that for later. I'm going to put the teric back in esoteric, but it's on that very topic.
1: Mailbag. Please drop us a note, mailbag at armstrongandgetty.com. Nick in San Jose writes, guys, some trivia I thought you'd find interesting. Vice President J.D. Vance and his wife, Usha, welcomed their son, Alec, on July 19th. This marked the first time a sitting vice president has had a child while in office in over 150 years, with the last being Schuyler Colfax in 1870.
0: Boy, there's some trivial trivia.
1: It's a happy occasion.
0: I didn't realize J.D.'s only 41. He's really young.
1: But he's got the dishonesty of a man twice his age. I used to be a big, big fan. Now I check my... I check to see I still have my watch every time he shakes
0: he's
1: my hand.
0: Still very popular with the base. You've probably angered many people.
1: All right. Ana Luisa in Hot La Mesa writes, guys, after watching the FIFA final match, I felt very sad. Not just because I was rooting for Argentina, but because the whole World Cup tournament was over. Realized how much I'm going to miss all of it. The games, the fans, the singing, the joy and the enthusiasm. It was infectious. I especially loved hearing the fans singing and chanting in pregame rallies and during the games. She lists a bunch of stuff in the Viking rowing chant. American sports could use more singing. Maybe there'd be fewer fights
0: or
1: in the
0: joy.
1: Stands.
0: I'm not sure. We don't have as much joy, I think, as your World Cup soccer teams do. Huh. I don't know why.
2: I don't know either.
0: I got into it, too. I was looking forward to it. I would, on a day-by-day basis, know when the next match was that I wanted to watch. So I'm kind of, it's going to leave a hole in my life now that it's over.
2: Yeah, and I really, really enjoyed the fact that folks came from all over the world and discovered the United States is nothing like they'd been led to believe.
0: Mm-hmm.
2: You're not going to get shot. We're friendly, welcoming people. We think it's fun that you're here. We hope you have a great time. And we have enormous stores.
0: I had the very experience running into the Swedes, drunk Swedes at the bar in Vegas. That was fantastic.
2: Oh, wow. That would have been great. Tom writes, Dear President Trump, the word you're looking for but can't seem to find when it comes to the current Iran regime is vanquish, to defeat thoroughly. Not deal, not ceasefire, vanquish. It's exactly what we did to Nazi Germany, fascist Italy, imperial Japan, and always the way to defeat tyranny. Once you get this right, I'll be back in touch to educate you on the right words to use for Greenland. T-Y-F-Y-A-T-T-M. Thank you for your attention to this matter.
0: We aren't going to bomb Tehran into rubble, though. That's what we did to Germany to win. We're not going to do that with Iran. It's just not on the table as an option.
2: Yeah. We're going to talk a lot of Iran. I'm going to shelve that one for now and go to this from JT in Livermore. Kaiser Permanente literally says it is important that my race be identified correctly. Federal law requires that Kaiser Permanente medical records identify your race because this information could improve your health care, blah, blah, blah. So federal law requires that I correctly identify my true race because it could improve my health care. Yet nobody's saying anything about correctly identifying my sex, which is a much more important piece of information
0: no
2: that impacts my health care. Obviously, I'm not surprised. The left cares about race, but they don't care about misdiagnosed gender-related issues, just like they don't care about mutilating minors with experimental drugs and disfiguring surgeries. I would agree, sir.
0: I had my physical last week. I declined half the questions they asked me. I'm not answering that. Crazy.
2: What's your race? Declined to state. Do you have any firearms in your home? Declined to state. How are you feeling today? Declined to state. How long has this been swollen? Declined to state.
0: Why is that bone sticking out? None of your business.
2: Mind your own. Let's see. That's very serious. Why do we end on that cheery note? I'm not in the mood. Sorry.
0: I picked the wrong team to root for. How many goals did Spain give up in the entire World Cup? 8 matches? 10 matches? How many goals did Spain give up in the entire World Cup? One.
2: Uno.
0: One. One accidentally happened during one match. Every other team they shut out. That's unbelievable.
2: Yeah. And their defense and their goalkeeper get a lot of credit, but Argentina's goalkeeper was a monster.
0: Well, he got
2: yesterday.
0: Plenty of practice.
2: Holy cow. Oh, they got to erect a statue to him in the central square or something. Poor son of a gun. Deserved to win the game.
0: Well, they didn't need the whole field. They could have just played half field and brought the fans in closer because the ball was never going to get down on the other end.
2: Yeah. World Cup finals are often like that. It's like those bike races in the Olympics where everybody just goes real slow and looks at each other until the guy takes off and everybody takes off. No, start from the beginning.
0: We're doomed, according to Elon. We'll have that in hour two.
5: Armstrong and Getty.
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11: Breaking news this hour from Town Hall. I'm Rich Thomason. President Trump says the latest U.S. attacks on Iran were carried out in honor of several American service members killed over the weekend. They died when Iran attacked a U.S. base in Jordan, the BBC's Jalan Nell.
12: The U.S. reportedly begun sending more warplanes to the Middle East, even as the Secretary of State, Marco Rubio, has said Washington remains open to a diplomatic solution. The U.S. Central Command said that its overnight targets included Iranian military command centers and missile and drone launch sites. Iranian media reported explosions in several cities. Later, Kuwait said it was intercepting hostile Iranian drone attacks and warning sirens sounded in Bahrain.
11: Two of the American service members killed have been identified by U.S. Central Command. They are 25-year-old First Lieutenant Tyler Fian of Hawaii and 19-year-old Private Isabella Gonzalez of Texas. Gas prices have risen up to a national average of $4 a gallon, that according to AAA. Posting on Truth Social, President Trump writes that Republicans should add Iran to the Russian sanctions bill. The president has presented the World Cup trophy to Spain. The Spaniards defeated Argentina in the World Cup final at New Jersey's MetLife Stadium. Well, congratulations, Mr. and Mrs. Vance. It's a boy.
14: The second couple announced the birth of their newborn son on social media on Sunday. Alec Neil Vance is the first child born to a sitting vice president in more than 150 years. Alec joins older Vance siblings Ewan, Vivek, and Mirabel. The vice president's growing family is in keeping with his passionate advocacy for Americans to have more children.
11: Correspondent Andrew Stewart. On Wall Street, the Dow is down 2 points, the NASDAQ 142 points higher, and the S&P trading 26 points higher. More on these stories, townhall.com.
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17: 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Las Vegas' job market getting better as employers added more than 3,000 jobs in June for a total increase of more than 25,000 jobs over the same time last year. That's according to the latest numbers from the Nevada Department of Employment, Training, and Rehabilitation. Now, while the job growth is a good sign, Las Vegas' jobless rate back in May was third highest in the country among major cities at 5.3%. Still, Nevada's job growth rate over the past year continues to lead the nation. NV Energy has begun sending refund checks to customers that overcharge. The utility announced earlier last week that it had begun issuing more than $63 million in refunds, including interest, to customers that were misclassified and overcharged. That misclassification happened when some multifamily customers were billed as a single-family customer. A Public Utilities Commission investigation estimates that NV Energy overcharged more than 45,000 customers more than $65 million dating back to April of 2002. The affected active customers will get a credit on their bill, while inactive customers will get a check that is mailed to their last known address. And the upcoming shutdown of a food manufacturing plant means dozens of workers will be out of work in southern Nevada. Snack food maker Our Home has told state officials it's permanently closing its plant in northeast Las Vegas in August on the 25th, making 61 employees jobless. The company's holdings include R.W. Garcia crackers and corn chips, along with Top Secret popcorn. State and local officials have been working on trying to diversify Southern Nevada's economy, which is heavily dependent on gaming as well as tourism. Take AM 670 with you wherever you go. Check out our website at 670kmzq.com. 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
19: It's a slow but steady pace inbound from North Las Vegas right now on I-15 southbound. You'll be off and on the brakes from Cheyenne down toward the interchange. Nothing unusual about that. No accidents being reported on any of the freeways at this time. The airport connector, as you head into the northbound tunnel, probably want to do so from the middle and left sides of the roadway there. That always backs up right before you exit at sunset there, right before the northbound tunnel at the airport connector. Still working an east side accident at Washington and Mojave, another on Stewart, westbound at Lamb. A slight chance of early afternoon thunderstorms. Otherwise, sunny skies later on and warmer temperatures going to 106 today. It's already 91. 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
27: And now, here's Armstrong and Getty.
0: So Trump was at the World Cup final, the big soccer match yesterday, and then after the whole thing, he presented the FIFA trophy. Remember, FIFA gave him their vaunted Peace Prize not long ago. So Trump is
2: latest in a long line of great winners. Yes.
0: So Trump was on the field handing out the FIFA trophy to all the very, very excited Spanish players as they won the World Cup. And he didn't actually say anything, but this is AI and it's hilarious. It's Trump, Trump presenting one of the players with a window air conditioner.
28: Ferran, great game. This AC unit is for you.
29: Gracias, Mr. President. It's so cool.
28: Best ACs, better than medals. Enjoy the cool.
29: Thank you so much. This is amazing.
28: You're welcome. Let's hear it for the team.
29: Gracias a todos.
0: So, you got to see the video. It is so good. But that's just, I love that. Take your sport back to your non-air conditioned countries. And goodbye for 4 years.
2: Oh, wow. That's ugly and belligerent. I do not join you with your hateful rhetoric.
0: He gives their star player a window AC. Oh, boy. Well, good. The mirth is over. Let's end the mirth.
2: Oh, gee, okay.
0: No
2: wow.
0: more mirth. So I'm about to lead into something Elon said. I think he said it in Spain over the weekend. Why was he in Spain while Spain was in the United States winning the World Cup? Anyway, this is old Elon, which we've played before, I think. This is Elon at some sort of Forbes forum back in May.
30: I would predict that the economy is probably twice its current size in 5, maybe 6 years. Yeah. 5 to 7 years. Because you're going to hit a doubling period, you know, where the economic output is increasing so fast that, you know, plus minus a few years, you will see giant changes.
0: We're going to see doubling of the size of the United States economy.
2: Woohoo, we're
0: in
2: rich.
0: A handful of years. He went on to talk about that over the weekend. James Lindsay, who we really like, anti-communist, tweeted this out, and he said, "I find the very thought of the coming world, if indeed it is coming at all, absolutely unbearable." That's a heck of a quote from a guy who's a realist.
2: Yes.
0: He is not a bomb chucker. He is not a flap your arms, get hysteric sort of guy. This is what Elon said over the weekend. "At most, there are 3 years left in which you can still make money selling your work. After that, AI will automate most tasks, and paying a person for their time will no longer make sense. The model of the last 200 years, I give you your salary in exchange for your time, is coming to an end. This will trigger the greatest transfer of wealth in modern history. Those who are already making the shift understand it. Those waiting for it to hit the news will arrive too late." I thought, I'm not making a shift. I have arrived too late. It goes on. "In these 3 years, the smartest move is to transform your time into assets that are that artificial intelligence cannot replace or multiply. Bitcoin and other scarce digital goods, land and energy, infrastructure, networks of people, and the ability to produce what you really need. In the end, what matters is not how much you work, but what you own. Those who make that leap now will be the ones looking back in 2035 and saying, I saw it coming. Are you already transforming your time into scarce assets, or are you still waiting for it to become more obvious?
2: Note to self, start hog farm. Okay. I got a plan.
0: I don't know what to do
2: People
0: with that.
2: People are still going to need bacon.
0: I don't know what to do with that information.
2: There's no such thing as robot bacon. I know. The human mind cannot comprehend, plan for, and come to terms with that sort of gigantic dislocating change. We're just not made for it. I know I can't. And you know, compared to your boys, for instance, I'll be dead soon. So I don't have to worry about it in the way that they would have to. And God, this is an obvious point, but the more I think about it, the more significant it becomes. The level of political upheaval that will result from removing the very underpinnings of all human activity, you can't even dream of how nutty it could get.
0: That's what Hansen was commenting on, is Elon, possibly because he's on the spectrum, maybe, or just maybe because he's just a, you know, he's a engineer genius and he doesn't think like regular people. The idea that you can present that in such a sanguine way, like, and you know, there'll be winners and losers, but it'll be fine. No, it'll be the biggest revolution in human history. There will be people in the streets with guns and bats. I mean, there's no getting around it.
2: Yeah, it's absolutely true, the point you make about Elon and his being simpatico with normal people. He's just not. And a lot of these tech geniuses are not, whether by, you know, temperament and genetics or just the world that they surround themselves with.
0: You can't have the largest transfer of wealth in world history happen in 3 years and expect that it's going to be calm, even in the United States.
2: Right.
0: The only thing to hope for is that AI doesn't pan out the way they thought it would.
2: Right.
0: That's the only thing to hope for. If it does, I agree with James Lindsay. Whatever his quote was.
2: Unbearable.
0: The thought of it is unbearable.
2: Yeah.
0: Absolutely unbearable.
2: So we just have to hope it tops out at a certain level of productivity? Becomes like a really cheap, effective calculator in effect.
0: It's already way beyond that.
2: Yeah, I know. I was reading in the Wall Street Journal about how they're thinking, the latest guesses at how AI is going to reshape workforces, and they're looking at startups that are what they call AI natives. They've incorporated AI in what they do from the beginning, and they start the article taking a look at this fellow Jay Reno, who's a serial entrepreneur, this kind of guy I really admire. I wish I was like that, but his first big business that he started in 2017 had around 150 staff at its peak before he sold it, 150 people. He's got another business going right now that it helps consumers book flight deals with credit card points. It's called Point Hound. It has 4 full-time human staffers and a fleet of AI agents, even though 750,000 people use its products last year. And Mr. Reno says, essentially, even if their sales grew tenfold overnight, he estimates he would probably just need to hire one more engineer and someone to help with marketing. 2 more people. Now, that's a particular sort of industry. My hog farm will not be as efficient, certainly. But boy, if you're in the information economy, you got a white collar on, you got a phony degree, and you earn your money with your brain and not your back, as a man told me when I was a teenager, that's the way to go. Nobody knows how huge the effects will be, obviously.
0: I got a buddy who just graduated with some fancy degree in the world of energy and works for some company doing policies for governments, state governments, stuff like that. I don't understand any of it. He's a super smart guy. But anyway, he said he's working his ass off at this new job, but he's just happy to have a job because so many of the people he graduated with can't find work. He said AI has just devastated so many of the kind of jobs they were all going to go into. And I thought, wow, I mean, I don't live in that world, so I don't see it like some people do. And as I always point out, this fanciful notion that, well, there'll be some universal income or something that will come along to take care of those people. When is that going to start? All those people that got that degree this guy is talking about that don't have jobs, they aren't getting any universal income.
2: Right.
0: So,
2: right.
0: I mean, and this is just going to, you know, exponentially grow the number of people that aren't needed.
2: Right, right. But there are just a couple of very, very basic things you can do to get ready. Number one, get really good with firearms. Number two, develop a taste for human flesh. So, anyway, because I don't want

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0: 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Woof.
1: Boy, there's the Washington Post with the latest version of Mayor Mamdani said he's having active conversations with his staff about whether or not to arrest Prime Minister Netanyahu when he comes to the UN. That is crazyville.
0: What's the opposite of virtue signaling for his idiotic, swept up by emotion, overeducated college graduate, white army of socialist acolytes? God, you people are hilarious. Mamdani and the NYPD is not going to arrest Benjamin Netanyahu, all right? I put a 0 out of 100 chance on that. None. He is jerking you around, you dopes.
1: You don't think he's serious about it? And he needs somebody to tell him that you can't do that? Yes, I can. Why can't I? I can do it.
0: No, I think Mamdani is part of that. We're always talking about this when we talk about Marxism. How many of these people are the useful idiots who actually think they're doing what they think they're doing? And how many are the manipulators? Mamdani's absolutely part of the manipulator class. He knows what he's doing.
1: That would be quite the situation. So I assume you'd have to find NYPD who would do it. And then you got Netanyahu's only security forces who would get into a gunfight with the NYPD. you're not arresting our president, our prime minister.
0: You'd have the executive branch of the United States government saying, whoa, whoa, whoa, no, you're not.
1: Under this president, what if it was a different president? What if it was President AOC?
0: Oh, for God's sake, we got a whole, I almost dropped an S-bomb. We have a whole poop load of problems. Then this is somewhere on the list. So
1: That's not our biggest problem?
0: No.
1: Okay. Any thoughts on that AI thing? Learn to make bacon and own some land, I guess. I don't understand how owning land is going to help me.
0: It can't hurt.
1: Anyway, our text line is 415-295-KFTC.
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8: 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That's 702-937-4634. David Allen Capital. When the banks say no, Dexter McLean says yes.
9: Hi, this is Wayne on the route for one of my favorite restaurants on the planet, Osaka Japanese Bistro. Osaka was the first Japanese restaurant in Vegas.

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9: We got a lot of interesting stuff today. I hope you can stick around the whole program.
10: Oh, yeah, absolutely. I can't wait to get going. Stay with us. I mean, for instance, the great socialist candidates that are getting so much attention in the United States these days, if you look at all of them, they're all the same thing. They're rich people. They're children of generational wealth who've decided to reinvent the planet since they have theirs. Anyway, that to come. Mentioned this very briefly. Back in the day, back when the great Marshall Phillips was our newsman, he would bring us a... You know, I don't think every single reference to the past is harp-worthy. We need to talk about the policy.
9: Well, you know, what are your rules?
10: Pardon me?
9: What is she sitting over there for?
10: Reminiscences.
9: Or we got to pay her differently. We pay her a flat rate. So I feel like we need to get a lot of harp work out of her, or I feel like I'm getting ripped off. Maybe we should start paying her by the harp trill.
10: Per glissando. Yes, exactly. Anyway, back when Marshall was our newsman, he would bring us a new study about drinking coffee roughly once a week. It would usually alternate between a study that made it absolutely clear that coffee will kill you dead, put you in an early grave. Then the next week it was, coffee is so good for you, everyone should drink it, including children. And it would go back and forth and back and forth. And I think we finally banned coffee studies.
9: Generally, when you hear a coffee study, are they talking about coffee specifically or caffeine? Since so many people take in caffeine in other ways in the modern world.
10: That is a really good question, but this is a big, giant statement by the American Heart Association. Drinking up to 5 cups of coffee a day is safe for most adults and might benefit their heart health.
9: Up to 5?
10: Consuming 3 to 5 8-ounce cups of coffee daily is linked to a lower risk of heart disease, stroke, and type 2 diabetes. But the potential benefits of coffee, this is for stupid people.
9: I always love it when they have to throw in the stupid paragraph.
10: Can be diluted by or eliminated by adding sugar, syrups, and creamers with high saturated fat.
9: No way. Dang it. Oh, wow.
11: Plus, if you drink coffee with rat poison in it, it'll kill you.
10: Yeah, thank you for telling me that. Ay, ay, ay. That's more or less restating that. Research on coffee and caffeine has been very mixed, with some studies showing links to benefits, others showing health risks, as we just referenced.
9: Coffee and wine, man. Those are the two things.
10: Oh, yeah.
9: Is it good or is it bad? It's good. It's great. It's fantastic. Give it your baby. It's awful. Don't ever drink it. It should be outlawed.
10: Not only is the lay public confused about this topic, but many clinicians out there don't know how to guide their patients. Okay.
9: I remember hearing a doctor one time say the only downside of being a caffeine addict is being addicted to caffeine. Other than that, there's no downsides. So I've stuck with that all these years through study after study just because I like coffee and I ain't going to quit no matter what.
10: Yeah, it kind of gets your teeth brown too, but there are ways to deal with that. The scientific evidence for coffee's safety and health benefits have been building over time, according to a cardiologist and professor of medicine at the University of California, San Francisco. He got his degree back when we tested for excellence and not being in the right groups, so he's probably a good doctor. But there have been many randomized controlled trials, and they're definitely leading in the direction of, yeah, go ahead. Now, coffee has other substances, not just caffeine, that might be beneficial for health, too, including polyphenols that might act as antioxidants and reduce inflammation. That would explain why in some studies decaf coffee is also associated with lower risk of type 2 diabetes and heart disease. Anyway, drink them if you got them.
9: I love me my coffee.
10: Oh, yeah. Give me
12: Jack Armstrong loves coffee.
9: Mm-hmm. Oh, I was tired. That's how important it is to me.
10: Tired yesterday. Played golf. Crappy golf. I never get any better. It's terrible. It's a waste of time and money. Wow. And then I was watching the British Open on TV, and I just, my eyelids are getting heavy, and I had a nice cup of coffee in the afternoon.
9: Are the Starbucks of the world worried about the younger generation and how they're all about Monster Energy drinks and everything like that?
10: I'm sure they're concerned.
9: Like,
10: yeah.
9: My son and his friends, high schoolers, they think coffee is gross, but, man, they love the Red Bulls or whatever.
10: Ugh. Yuck.
9: I know. I love coffee. I've tried the energy drinks, and I just can't do them.
10: Yeah, well, in other health news, nobody wants the explosive poops that have been tied to the Cyclospora parasite, and the FDA has walked back its finding that it was the Taylor Farms nasty lettuce.
9: Oh, they have?
10: Apparently.
9: So it wasn't their fault? Sorry, Taylor Farms. Sorry for destroying your business and reputation forever, because nobody's going to hear the follow-up.
10: Well, they still suspect it was from the Taco Bell lettuce, but they haven't found any cyclospora on samples of the lettuce. They got a false positive last week, I guess.
9: Thanks, Taco Bell.
13: Armstrong and Getty.
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18: 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The defending champs head off to Washington on Wednesday before the WNBA All-Star break this weekend. NBA Summer League wrapped up yesterday at UNLV. The 76-game exhibition tournament featuring the league's up-and-coming stars finished with the Golden State Warriors beating the Memphis Grizzlies 94-90 in the championship game. Aviators baseball returns to the Valley this week, and they're bringing the dogs with them. The El Paso Chihuahuas will be here for a six-game series that begins tomorrow at Las Vegas Ballpark. In a complete reversal of recent events, the Athletics won a game. They broke a 10-game losing streak on Saturday for just their second victory since June 26th. Well, they found their way back to the L column yesterday when the Washington Nationals beat them 5-2 in Sacramento.
16: The Vegas Sports Report is brought to you by
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18: Freeways are starting to load up in all the usual spots, but the good news is for this Monday morning, no accidents being reported on our freeways. We do have a couple problem spots off the highways, though. A new West Side injury accident at Desert Inn and Fort Apache. Downtown Las Vegas area at the intersection of Casino Center and Bridger. And now getting more to one in the southwest at Blue Diamond and Arville, but still making decent time through the resort corridor right now. Just standard delays apply on the southbound side of 15 from Charleston on down. A slight chance of early afternoon thunderstorms, about 10% really. Otherwise, sunny skies and warm temperatures back up to 106 today. It's 93 degrees right now. I'm Mark Thomas with your on-time traffic brought to you by Meineke Car Care Centers on AM 670 KMZQ.
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1: I picked the wrong team to root for. And now I'm suffering for it. I don't want to see any of this coverage about Spain winning. I was deeply invested in Argentina. Somebody just sent me this. Apparently this is a meme going around. It's a picture of a Taco Bell sign out front of a Taco Bell that says, "Stop acting like you've never gotten explosive diarrhea here before. Who called the news?"
2: Wow, that is unfortunate.
1: And accurate.
2: You know, back in my younger days, when Judy and I would take road trips, a stop at the Bell
1: really
2: was a frequent, like, quick meal on the go. Because
1: really?
2: You know, you could get a burrito wrapped in wax paper and munch on it in the car. A seven-layer burrito. I mean, what a great country this is. All those World Cup visitors are right. This is an amazing country. Our burritos have seven or more layers. Wonderful.
1: I've still never had the Bell. If I were going to go, what would I eat?
2: Oh, gosh, my Bell information is way out of date.
1: Okay.
2: Yeah, sorry, I can't help you there. Michael, you a big Bell guy? Not since you got the diabetes.
3: No, I haven't had it for years.
2: Yeah. It's probably better.
1: Probably anyway. Don't have to wait in line right now.
2: So I absolutely love this. It by equal measures, horrifies me and amuses me that socialism is having the moment it's having. I'm mostly horrified, I guess, when I think about it, because I know how this works.
1: Because millions of people died because of it? When people fell for it last time around?
2: It's so easy to sell people on this. Envy, laziness, and uncertainty, or feeling like they don't have great prospects. I mean, it is just easy to sell. It goes down like lemonade.
1: Throw in a dash of fairness, because it sounds fair.
2: Oh, yeah, quasi-moral arguments in favor of it. Yeah, just it's so easy to sell, and it's so terribly dangerous. But I thought this was such great reporting from the Washington Free Beacon. You may have noticed that most of the left-wing activists driving this transformation of the Democratic Party to a socialist party, although, footnote, a lot of folks in the Democratic Party are starting to think, these crazy kids that were like, yeah, they're voting for us, we'll just pretend they're not nuts. They're starting to take over our party. So there is growing awareness. But anyway, a lot of these activists are pampered rich kids whose parents have bankrolled their entire lives. Zoran Mamdani, we'll start with him, former rapper whose family owns a luxury compound in Uganda. His mayoral transition was funded in part by the anti-elite socialite Leah Hunt Hendricks, who's the granddaughter of a billionaire oil tycoon. Graham Platner lives in a house his dad paid for and sells oysters to his mom. Morris Katz, the Mamdani operative who helped launch Platner's campaign, is heir to a hosiery fortune, as we mentioned last week. The grandfather of Daniel Moraf, the man with the worst voice in America, you remember him. His dad was a founding executive of Toys R Us, more or less started that business. Ro Khanna, the progressive class warrior and wealth tax champion, married into a Cleveland auto parts dynasty worth hundreds of millions of dollars, if not more. His wife once bought an SUV that cost more than his annual salary. His grade school children are part owners of several private golf clubs.
1: Wow.
2: Good Lord. Let's put a pin in Ro Khanna. Not literally. That's inhumane. We'll come back to him in a minute.
1: Castro was rich, went to a fancy school. Che Guevara was a doctor, came from a wealthy family.
2: Right.
1: It's common among the socialists. Marx was well-to-do.
2: Oh, yeah, and none of them self-starters.
1: Nope.
2: None of them built their wealth. They're just trust fund kids. Abdul al-Sayed, the anti-capitalist Hamas apologist running for the U.S. Senate in Michigan, he is one of the nation's leading Islamunists. He is for Sharia law and pretends to be for communism, I think, to get power. His 2025 tax return revealed almost $700,000 in total income, or roughly 10 times the median income for Michigan families. He also has a luxury watch collection worth tens of thousands of dollars. Let's see. And this has got a lot of attention.
1: So how do they get away with it? How are they never forced to answer the question, why haven't you given away all your money? Why haven't you? I saw a thing online yesterday. Some uh, super rich guy I'd never heard of. Somebody hit him with, he was getting off of his private plane and hit him with, I wonder how many people you could have fed for what you spent on that private plane. And then he did a rant on Twitter about, well, I fed all the people, the 1,500 people that work at the plant that made the engine. I fed all the people that worked at the plant that made the blah, blah, blah. I fed the engineers who designed the plane. I feed all the people at the airports where I land. That's blah, blah, blah.
2: Good stuff.
1: Yeah, it is good stuff. But how come nobody ever, how come they never say to, like, that guy in Michigan, why haven't you sold her your washes and given the, you know, bought food for the hungry with it?
2: All those Marxists, they have clever retorts for that sort of thing, if they're ever hit with it. You know, they'll say, I'm working as hard as I can to bring justice to everybody. And yes, I'm spending my money. I'm spending my wealth to do this. I should pay higher taxes. I'm in favor of higher taxes for myself. We need to pass that, they say all the time. His there's more to him, too. We'll skip over that for now. But as they write in the Free Beacon, the working class radicals running for office aren't working class, and neither are their supporters. Al Sayed trails his primary rival, Haley Stevens, who's the establishment Democrat-backed congresswoman. He trails her by 22 points among voters without a college degree. She is killing him among the working class. Plattner was losing non-college voters by 21 points before dropping out. Mamdani lost the demographic by double digits to Andrew Cuomo, of all people. And then finally, they point to a real photo of Evan McKay, who goes by they-them pronouns, the DSA-endorsed candidate for the Massachusetts State House representing Cambridge. They already has 2 degrees from Harvard and a Master's of Philosophy from the University of Cambridge in the UK. But they put him in a tough-looking auto union jacket. All right, fabulous. Mm-hmm. Anyway, moving along to other but similar fare. Rokana's stunt in Israel. Jack, did you follow this story?
1: Yes.
2: Yeah, because you have to be anti-Israel to win office.
1: I didn't talk about it on the air, but I am aware of it.
2: Yeah, he went over to Israel, gave some speeches about how Netanyahu's a bad guy. Rahm Emanuel did, too. If you are a hardcore Israel supporter and a Jewish man like Rahm Emanuel, but you have to get your bona fides as a anti-Zionist, you just criticize Netanyahu. If Netanyahu would leave office, I don't know what they would do. But anyway, so Ro Khanna goes to Israel, touring the West Bank. A group of men stopped, the armed men stopped the vehicle. They called the cops, and Ro Khanna's claiming Joe Biden, like, that he was arrested and held by the IDF. And they finally released the video. And he was stopped, and the guy said, look, we got to call the cops because you're not supposed to be here. If you can wait just a minute. And the cops showed up, and they checked who everybody was, and they said, okay, yeah, everybody's great. There's no problems here. And everybody said, okay, super. And that was it. That was it. But Ro Khanna tried to pass it off as the evil Netanyahu and his minions imprisoned him for his righteousness or something. But getting back to Abdul al-Sayed, running a class warfare campaign demonizing oligarchs. Indeed, he made $700,000 in total income. And his wife, who is an Islamist psychiatrist and has made speeches about how we need to have Medicare for all, she doesn't take Medicare in her private practice.
1: Nah.
2: In fact, she doesn't take any insurance whatsoever, just cash money.
1: Yeah. Most therapists are only cash in the modern world because they get more clients than they need. So why would they do that? Anything else?
2: Exactly. Yeah. Yeah. So she rejects Medicare completely for her own needs. Just unbelievable. And apparently that is finally leaving a mark, that coming out. There's a Democratic newsletter that's big, I guess, in Michigan. It says over in Michigan, blah, blah, blah. The left is buzzing over that, what we were just talking about. Said former Democratic National Committee and Hillary Clinton aide Dan Turrentine, I'll equate it to Gavin Newsom having dinner at the French Laundry during COVID, or Nancy Pelosi getting her haircut during COVID. It's all let's do as I say, not as I do. Woman makes tons of money, won't take Medicare, etc. So that's your phalanx of the great leftist, revolution. But knowing that didn't help in the past, I don't know, maybe with the internet it'll help now.
1: I'm not optimistic on that front.
2: No, no, I'm not really either, because, you know, perhaps one of the worst things. Oh, I heard, I know, I think you listened to this too. Heard a couple of the editors of the National Review talking about how they believe there should be very small, but nonetheless existent, barriers to voting.
1: I agree. I've always agreed. I've been for a test. I think we should have poll tests. I really do.
2: Well, yeah, well, that's probably not going to happen because of the unholy history of it.
1: That's
2: which I
1: dumb.
2: You know, but
1: that's dumb to rule out poll tests because they were used poorly against black people.
2: Dumb is 85% of our politics.
1: That's a dumb reason to reject it. It makes perfect sense to make people answer like 5 questions. How many branches of government are? Name the current president and vice president. How many Supreme Court? I mean, really simple stuff. If you can't answer those,
2: how many states are there?
1: Screw you. You don't get to vote.
2: Right, right. Well, more on that argument in a second after a word from our friends at Rough Greens. Your dog's food is probably okay, but it's not great. And that's why thousands of folks who love their dogs add Rough Greens on top of what they're already feeding them. 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
1: Yeah, the fact that it's all natural and made in the USA is definitely a plus. 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
2: 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Rough Greens makes any dog food better. Woof. So where were we?
1: Poll tests.
2: Oh, yeah. Just the idea that...
3: Which polls? All
2: barriers.
3: Of them.
1: Exactly.
3: Okay.
2: The barriers to voting would be you've got to register to vote. Okay? You're not automatically registered because you're sucking air. And you've got to show up and vote. And they're talking about how there's an enormous correlation between people who are willing and able to do those things, which is practically nothing, and those who have some engagement with the issues of the day. The idea that if you exist, you should go ahead and vote is wrong. Every, you know, great leader, every great thinker has said the same thing. An informed populace, an educated populace, it's absolutely critical to the functioning of a democracy. So let's not go away from that. Let's go toward it.
1: Before we take a break, have we deported the Spanish team that won the World Cup yet? Can we get them out of the country? I don't want to hear any more about it.
2: Wow.
1: I was rooting hard for Messi and Argentina, and I just...
2: Tired
1: of looking up at the television and seeing the Spaniards. How about that picture that was making the rounds of Messi holding one of the guys that beat him last night as a baby?
2: I know.
1: That is amazing.
2: Yeah, it was for some charity photo shoot, and they just needed a baby. So they handed him this little kid who grows up to be a great Spanish soccer star.
1: Yeah, and played against him yesterday and beat him.
2: One more World Cup note, and this has nothing to do with the Spaniards' victory, which is discussed to Jack, but I'm informed by an old friend of the Armstrong and Getty show, Mike the Attorney, that the referee has caught the eye of womanhood around the world. The Studley, I think he's Serbian
1: Croatian.
2: Yeah. Please don't kill me for getting them wrong. This one tiny part of the world. Anyway, stud. Just enough gray around the temples to look a little distinguished, a little learned.
1: I came really close to buying an Argentina jersey.
2: Oh, wow.
1: To wear around before oh my God, that would have been the dumbest sports. And I've made some dumb sports. I have a Florida Marlins hat. I've made some dumb sports purchases in my life. That would have been the all-timer. I would have had to put that on the wall as a reminder.
2: Wow.
1: We got more on the way. Stay here.
0: Armstrong and Getty.
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8: Seven-Eleven just announced plans to close 645 stores. Meanwhile, eBay and Facebook Marketplace are announcing great deals on dirty microwaves.
9: More than once as a younger man, I had to say to myself, that stuff's not going to come unglued from the sides. I can go ahead and put my burrito in there.
10: It's still gross to look at.
9: Oh, it is terrible.
10: Speaking of gross, you mentioned this already, but this is a heck of a mistake from the FDA. It was one of the lead stories in the whole United States for like 72 hours, 48 hours, the end of last week, about poor Taylor Fresh Foods having the, you know, poopy stuff on their lettuce. And that was the problem. That's why we got the biggest outbreak of people with explosive diarrhea in U.S. history is this dang Taylor Fresh Foods company. And it turns out the FDA was completely wrong. They've not identified a single positive product test from this company. Sorry about that. Sorry for making you a household name for disgusting lettuce when it turns out you didn't do anything wrong at all.
9: Well, they still are looking at the lettuce at Taco Bell because, you know, you get a certain number of cases and a certain number of people say, yeah, and yesterday I had a taco from Taco Bell. It's circumstantial evidence. But no, they don't have scientific evidence at this point, I guess.
10: Well, does Taco Bell only use lettuce from this place, or do they get lettuce from a variety of places?
9: Don't know.
10: I don't know that either. My knowledge of where Taco Bell gets their ingredients is not what it should be. Are they going to get sued? I mean, that's some Scott had to do serious damage. I don't know if they're a publicly traded company or not, but
9: that the had Bell to do, or Taylor Farms.
10: Taylor Farms.
9: That's well, you got to have proof of some sort.
10: That they did it on purpose?
9: The litigation before the horse. Well, no, that they were negligent. We haven't even proved it was from them yet.
10: No, suing the FDA.
9: Oh, I'm sorry.
10: For that being the number one story in America for like 3 days. Mm-hmm. It was in the top couple of stories every single newscast for days. Taylor Farms, Taylor Farms, Taylor Farms, Taylor Farms, and their poopy lettuce, poopy lettuce, poopy lettuce. Right. And they didn't find a single example of Taylor Farms doing anything wrong.
9: It was a false positive. Sorry, we should have checked.
10: That's quite the mistake.
9: Yeah, I'd say. How about you hold back? Well, you know, I don't know. They had a false positive. They wanted to keep people from getting real sick because it can kill you. Yeah, tough one. I don't know. I don't know much about false positive poopy lettuce announcements by the FDA either, I'm afraid.
10: Oh, man, you can't go dragging a company's name through the sewer.
9: As it happens, yes.
10: Like that, and it turns out they didn't do a single thing wrong. Can you imagine what it was like for them in board meetings and everything like that for a couple of days? Oh, my God. How do we get on the other side of this? Who did what? I don't know. We haven't changed anything. Everything looks fine around here, boss.
9: Well, given the way the information economy works, they may have to just change their name. They will never recover from this.
10: You're right. We got to get to a little bit later. AOC has tried out a couple of new accents. She traveled on in the country running, and that's kind of exciting. Mark Halperin continues to say she could get the nomination for president in the Democratic Party. Not out of the running at all.
9: Can you imagine AOC versus Marco Rubio? You'd have to look away.
10: Oh, my God.
9: I mean, it would be such a savage beating.
10: Right.
9: Where do I sign up? Who do I donate to?
10: Be like,
9: to what God should I genuflect to bring that around for 2028?
10: Be like Conor McGregor last week laying on his back in the first 20 seconds. Please stop hitting me.
9: Yeah, really. Lion versus kitten. I mean, it would be terrible.
10: So we'll get to some more of that in hour three and a bunch of other stuff. If you miss a segment, you can get the podcast, Armstrong and Getty On Demand, and listen at your leisure. Maybe listen over and over. Maybe transcribe it for future reference in case you're
9: memorize it. Yeah, exactly.
10: Memorize it. Yes, exactly.
11: Armstrong and Getty.
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15: Breaking news this hour from Town Hall. Amex Thomason. That decline in gas prices, it was nice while it lasted.
16: According to AAA, the national average for a gallon of regular gas is now back to $4 a gallon. The average price a year ago was $3.14 a gallon. The price is a national average, meaning drivers in some states have been paying well over $4 for a while now, while others pay less. Prices vary between states due to factors ranging from nearby supplies to differing tax rates. Oil prices have climbed again in recent days as the U.S. and Iran move closer to resuming an all-out war. Bernie Bennett, Washington.
15: And America is retaliating for the deaths of several U.S. service members over the weekend.
17: The U.S. conducted a new round of airstrikes early Monday, targeting Iran after announcing the death of another service member, hitting close to a northwestern city believed to be home to an underground missile base. Iran responding by launching an attack targeting Bahrain, the home of the U.S.'s Fifth Fleet and Kuwait. The latest attack again showed how step by step the U.S. and Iran have inched closer to all-out war, as last month's interim deal meant to permanently end the fighting has crumbled and shipping traffic in the Strait of Hormuz has largely stalled. Both sides have targeted civilian infrastructure relied on by millions of people. I'm Charles Dillardesma.
15: U.S. Central Command has identified two of the American service members killed over the weekend. They are 19-year-old Private Isabella Gonzalez of Texas and 25-year-old First Lieutenant Tyler Feehan of Hawaii. Congratulations, World Cup champion Spain. One zip win over defending champ Argentina, the World Cup final, MetLife Stadium in New Jersey. Watching Wall Street, stocks are mixed at the moment. The Dow Jones Industrial Average down 180 points, while the NASDAQ Composite is up 89, and the S&P better by 10 points. More on these stories at townhall.com.
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19: 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Las Vegas' job market getting better as employers added more than 3,000 jobs in June for a total increase of more than 25,000 jobs over the same time last year. That's according to the latest numbers from the Nevada Department of Employment, Training, and Rehabilitation. Now, while the job growth is a good sign, Las Vegas' jobless rate back in May was third highest in the country among major cities at 5.3%. Still, Nevada's job growth rate over the past year continues to lead the nation. NV Energy has begun sending refund checks to customers that overcharge. The utility announced earlier last week that it had begun issuing more than $63 million in refunds, including interest, to customers that were misclassified and overcharged. That misclassification happened when some multifamily customers were billed as a single-family customer. A Public Utilities Commission investigation estimates that NV Energy overcharged more than 45,000 customers more than $65 million dating back to April of 2002. The affected active customers will get a credit on their bill, while inactive customers will get a check that is mailed to their last known address. And the upcoming shutdown of a food manufacturing plant means dozens of workers will be out of work in southern Nevada. Snack food maker Our Home has told state officials it's permanently closing its plant in northeast Las Vegas in August on the 25th, making 61 employees jobless. The company's holdings include R.W. Garcia crackers and corn chips, along with Top Secret popcorn. State and local officials have been working on trying to diversify Southern Nevada's economy, which is heavily dependent on gaming as well as tourism. Take AM 670 with you wherever you go. 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
21: Overall, freeway travel hasn't been too tough. There's a minor accident, though, at the Southern Beltway interchange on 215 eastbound, right where it meets up with I-15. It's actually under the I-15 overpass on eastbound 215, under I-15. A couple cars there on the left shoulder. No lanes are blocked. Still working a west side wreck on the streets at Desert Inn and Fort Apache, and one in the downtown Las Vegas area at Casino Center and Garces. Well, there's another slight chance of an early afternoon thunderstorm. Just saying, just 10%. That is certainly slight. That should make way for sunny skies later on and warmer temperatures, going back to 106 today. It's 93 degrees right now. 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
27: Good
10: How y'all doing? I want to talk about the Odyssey. It's just some stuff I've come across reading reviews and like from actual critics and then people who went to the movie. Most people blown away visually, but it's the first major film filmed in all IMAX. I'm going this week. I can't wait to see it.
9: Have you heard how it translates to non-IMAX screens?
10: No, I have not.
9: I'm sure it's still fantastic visually.
10: Yeah. I mean, he definitely filmed it with the idea that you should see it in the IMAX format. That's the point of the way he made it and spent a lot of money on it being that way. I don't know how
0: I'm
10: many
0: gonna
10: theaters...
0: watch it on my phone and criticize it bitterly.
10: I've watched a lot of movies on my phone, which is really cruel to do to the director. I don't care. I don't think about the politics of movies. I don't. It's not something that crosses my mind. But if it does, David French and other conservative pundits have made the argument that it's one of the most conservative movies made in years in terms of a message, if you care about that sort of thing. I don't really think about those things. So somebody would have to ask me, and then I would have to think about it to come up with a, was the message from this movie this or that? I don't know. I guess I just don't go to the movies for those reasons or something, but... we'll talk more about that later. And then I'm going this week and I can't wait. Tickets are kind of expensive. And then you got the giant popcorn thing that's like $150. So
0: yeah, the souvenir popcorn bowl.
10: The giant Trojan horse popcorn thing.
0: Yeah, sounds kind of cool. When you say you're pretty expensive, what are we talking about?
10: 25 a piece, so $50. I mean, you know, regular movies are like 15 a piece, I think. Here's a dumb guy standing on a street corner, college kid, being asked to do a first a dumb guy, then a smart guy. Both of them are fans of socialism. One of them, well, they're both dangerous, I guess, depending on how you look at it. Here is like a college kid on the street pitching you on socialism.
1: I know, I saw a statistic, amazing for you guys, more than half of young Americans now prefer socialism over capitalism. So if you can look into the camera and give a 30-second elevator pitch on why socialism is better than capitalism.
2: Community. Are you tired of sitting alone and being by yourself and having no one to talk to? Being a socialist is all about community. It's about literally sitting down and having coffee with a random stranger and talking to them, talking about the game. Hell, I have hugged more strangers in this past summer because of the Knicks game, because of the World Cup, because socialism works. It's the watch parties that Zoran hosted. It's about the parties that we allow. We don't have cops hogging every single site and saying, oh, you can't be here because there's too many people. Instead of allowing people just being in their nature, a natural element of talking to each other, to bond over things we love and share. So that's what socialism is. It ain't a scary word. It ain't me taking your house. It's about me making sure your house remains in your hands and some millionaire doesn't take it from you. That's it.
10: How do you argue with that?
9: That's a child.
10: How do you argue with that? So if he hears the candidate is a DSA candidate, Democratic Socialist of America, he's going to vote yes because of all the things he just said. How do you argue him out of that position?
0: Boy, that rings so beautifully, though, with that piece I brought you last week about the young woman from the Wall Street Journal who went to all sorts of DSA events and said, it's all about community and contact and having fun together because all the youngsters are so lonely. But they're using that loneliness to sell them on a totalitarian form of government, which is clever and insidious.
10: I
0: mean, half the 2/3 of what he talked about has nothing whatsoever to do with socialism.
10: I don't want
0: to
10: be a buzzkill.
0: Soccer viewer parties.
10: I don't want to be a buzzkill, but socialism is not getting together with your friends watching the Knicks game. That's not socialism.
0: The word social is in there, but don't be confused, Johnny.
10: They're not even close. Now, here's a guy. I don't know as much about this Hassan Piker dude. I keep hearing his name. What is he? He's an influencer?
0: Podcaster, yeah. Podcaster, influencer, one of the star talking heads on the long left. The young left, rather.
10: Maybe I should take in some of his stuff, because his name keeps popping up. Young people seem to listen to him a lot. Here's him talking up Chairman Mao.
4: I got stopped by a cop who thought I was like making fun of Mao Zedong, which I never would and never will. Mao Zedong is one of the great leaders of this world, okay? A man who changed the entire universe, the entire planet.
0: All right. Wow, come for the evil, stay for the what the hell are you talking about?
10: So he knows what he's doing, though, right? That first numbnut we heard from who's talking about Nick's parties being socialism just is a...
0: He's a numbskull.
10: He's a numbskull. Although his vote counts as much as yours. This Hassan Piker guy knows exactly what he's doing. He just wants to upend the system.
0: Yeah, he's a Marxist.
10: But he can't...
0: You can look at Mao Zedong, though, and say, that went well. I mean, you've got to seriously be delusional.
10: Yeah, I don't know how you get there. People starving to death because you collectivized farming.
0: Right. I think that the difference between a guy like me and a guy like him is I can tell you what Trump's done right and wrong, in my opinion. I can do the same for Ronald Reagan or, you know, Margaret Thatcher or whatever else. I don't have a religious calling like these people do, that they will tell you in a candid moment, yes, we will absolutely lie to promote Marxism because it's that important. We can't let your petty bourgeoisie notions of truth and honesty and dishonesty get in the way of bringing about the revolution. You think, you know, the founding oppressors of this country didn't lie occasionally? You're a fool, he would say, probably.
10: Well, none of the people you mentioned you can point out their mistakes include 70 million people dying.
0: Sure.
10: That's a heck of a mistake.
0: Too big an admission to make, huh?
10: Wow. All right. So Bill Maher is an old school Democrat. Nobody hated George W. Bush more than Bill Maher or Reagan. Or I've been following Bill Maher for many, many years, going back to the 70s, actually. He is a Democrat. He does not like conservatives, but he doesn't like the wackadoos that are taking over his party. Here's him doing an interview over the weekend.
5: I mean, you get some Democrats.
6: Democrats
5: but...
6: are cowardly.
5: Yeah.
6: They're cowardly. Their party is being taken over now by, you know, every day I hear about a new very radical. I feel very good about, like, 10 whenever years ago, like, I did lose fans because, you know, I wasn't going to go along with some of this crazy stuff on the left, too. I didn't change really on what I thought about the right, but just I can't sit and just not notice stuff, which people seem to want to do because it's all about my team or your team. But yeah, there's some crazy stuff, you know, when we're cheering for the Intifada, I'm out.
10: Yeah, that's Bill Maher sitting down with Jonathan Carlin.
6: I mean, I know the talking point is that, well, it's not communism, it's socialism. Okay, I've read the quotes from the DSA platform, from their own mouths. Don't tell me I'm not seeing what I am seeing.
10: He's in such a minority, though.
0: His first point about the Democratic Party is cowardly. They're being taken over, and they're not saying anything. I'm definitely getting hints that people are waking up and realizing, hey, we haven't infused our party with somewhat wacky but energetic young lefty youngsters, and we'll bring them around. No, they're serious, and they're winning the game.
10: Well, it hasn't.
0: And we'll see what the mainstream Democrats do in response.
10: It hasn't made it to mainstream media either. The first time I see George Stephanopoulos or what's her name, Face the Nation, or Margaret Brennan, if I see them talk to one of these DSA candidates and say, so your platform says you want to replace the Constitution and do away with capitalism. Do you stand by that? First time I see him ask that question, I'll believe they've switched to Bill Maher's side. Mm-hmm. That we're not going to go along with this. We're going to call these people out. But so far, they're not calling them out at all.
0: No, I'm talking about green shoots, as they say. I'm seeing.

0: You need to. You really believe we need to get away, get rid of the Senate, for instance,
1: to release everybody from the prisons and not have police anymore?
0: Why didn't I start there? That's the best
1: wide
0: place
1: open
0: to start.
1: Border.
0: Don't even get to that other complicated stuff. You really believe we shouldn't have prisons or police? Make them answer that question.
1: Yeah.
0: Hopefully that like takes off. I mean, we're in the doldrums of summer. By the time that we get to November and voting, I hope they've all had to answer that question. Because that's what we're not making this up. It's on their website. The DSA website. All these candidates that are winning these elections you hear about, their website says that's their platform.
1: Boy, my life's been one big doldrum since about 2016. So, anyway.
0: One never-ending doldrum.
1: Oh, boy. Doldrum.
0: My life is Argentina yesterday. Never even get to the other side of the field.
1: Oh,
0: constantly backpedaling and defending myself.
1: All right, look. You know what? 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
0: Now the rough side of Joe's tongue.
1: So the thing about soccer, which is a game I love, or do you call it football like Tom Cruise? That was interesting. Anyway, is that, and I've defended soccer from charlatans, just jackasses.
0: I've been soccer forever.
1: Criticizing it for the lack of scoring.
0: Correct.
1: Because every goal is so impactful, getting
0: close.
1: There was
0: one goal in 125 minutes.
1: I will get there. Every goal is so impactful, getting close, setting it up, crossing a ball, having a chance is incredibly exciting. And each goal matters a lot. So when a goal is scored, it's just pandemonium, right? Well, the problem is in the World Cup final, it's a one-and-done thing. Both teams play, like I said before, like those bike races in the Olympics where everybody goes real slow and just are watching each other. Is anybody going to start? They go real slow, just crazy, crazy cautious until right at the end they try real hard. But it makes for dull viewing. As an alternative, I give you playoff hockey, which is intense end-to-end action from the moment the puck drops. It's feverish action. It's fantastic. And often a little higher scoring than the regular season because they try so hard. That's my one criticism of soccer. They've got to play so conservatively.
0: Yeah. I got into it this year. I actually enjoyed the yesterday. I found it very exciting, even though it was 1-0. So,
1: hey, you got to have the you get 15 seconds to bring it over to the center line rule, shot clock, do it.
0: So you can't just go four corners kicking it around.
1: No, you can't play keep away for 45 minutes. It's Dullsville, Daddy O.
0: Okay, more on the way. Stay here.
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9: The Odyssey made a lot of money over the weekend, almost $300 million worldwide, and it's a very famous director, and it's got big stars in it, so it's got the whole filmed an IMAX thing that is unique. So I don't know what's drawing people to it. The fact that it's a 3,000-year-old, I like when people say 30 centuries. That it's easy to throw out 3,000 years.
10: You're right.
9: But you say 30 centuries and you really realize how long that is.
10: I'm doing the math and it checks out.
9: That's stunning. How long ago that is and why it's still a story. And I like the people that are making the point that it stands up for the Western canon to a certain extent. The fact that this is being redone as a movie since the Western canon has been under attack by the Marxist crowd in academics for so long, they hate that it's anything that's Western civilization. I mean, this is like core Western civilization stuff. David French tweeted out over the weekend. He said, "I just watched The Odyssey. Glorious, incredible. So much to unpack. I'll be thinking about it for days. But if I had to sum up the narrative arc in one sentence, it would be this. Heedless people, you will pay for what you've destroyed." Another a conservative commentator I like said, "I haven't seen it, but my favorite comment is that the golden rule is real and you better believe it." Seems to be the the story of the whole movie. I've never read The Odyssey. I'm somewhat embarrassed by that.
10: I don't think there are 0.5% of the people gathered here at this moment who've read The Odyssey.
9: Charles C.W. Cook said the anti-Odyssey crusade by some no more constitutes movie criticism than last summer's freak out over Sidney Sweeney's denim commercial. And he really liked it. There is the whole it's not as good as the book crowd, which you've always railed against anybody who says that. I've said it many times in my life. And sometimes I see a movie and it's not as good as the book and it bothers me. But there are certain things you can't do in a movie that you can do in a book. It's just a fact. I was reading our friend Tim Sandifer really didn't like the stuff that was left out of the movie. But it sounds to me like stuff that you couldn't put in a movie. It'd be impossible.
10: I can't remember whether it was Chris Columbus or I'm bad at directors. One of the guys who directed some of the Harry Potter movies was responding, this is early on in that series, to the criticism that there's so much not in the book. And he said, if I were to dramatize the book on the screen, this movie would be 37 hours long. Something to that effect. Because there's just so much more volume in a book.
9: Right. Right. Yeah. So from that standpoint, it's always an interesting criticism. If you haven't, I think it's an 800-page book to read The Odyssey. Well, how long did it take you to read that? And then you expect that to be not leave anything out, even in a three-hour movie?
10: Well, right.
9: If it took you 40 hours to read it, obviously it doesn't quite make sense.
10: Right.
9: I can't wait to see it, and I'll talk about it when I do. But if it's the golden rule come to the screen, I like the idea of that.
10: Looking forward to that myself. Some more blows to land against socialism, and it's time we all started doing it because, man, it is coming on like a freight train. Stay with us.
8: Armstrong and Getty.
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16: NBA Summer League wrapped up yesterday at UNLV. The 76-game exhibition tournament featuring the league's up-and-coming stars finished with the Golden State Warriors beating the Memphis Grizzlies 94-90 in the championship game. The Las Vegas Aces are back on the court for the first time in over a week when they begin a two-game road trip in Toronto tonight. The defending champs head off to Washington on Wednesday before the WNBA All-Star break this weekend. Aviators baseball returns to the Valley this week, and they're bringing the dogs with them. The El Paso Chihuahuas will be here for a six-game series that begins tomorrow at Las Vegas Ballpark. In a complete reversal of recent events, the Athletics won a game. They broke a 10-game losing streak on Saturday for just their second victory since June 26th. Well, they found their way back to the L column yesterday when the Washington Nationals beat them 5-2 in Sacramento.
14: The Vegas Sports Report is brought to you by
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16: Nevada State Police still tending to one minor accident on the freeways. That's at the Southern Beltway Interchange, eastbound 215 under I-15. Still there on the left shoulder out of the travel lanes, but just keep an eye out. Leave a little extra space as you pass by there. 215 eastbound at 15 off to the left. Got a pretty serious-looking accident here on the northeast part of the valley on Cheyenne, westbound after Nellis. It's going to be a Cheyenne and Marion, and we're told several lanes are blocked there, Cheyenne and Marion. Downtown accident still there in Las Vegas at Casino Center and Garces. Got a slight chance of afternoon thunderstorms, but wouldn't hold out for it. Sunny skies later on and warm temperatures going to 106. 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
1: Video circulating online appearing to show projectiles falling over the base, some intercepted, but others making a direct hit. Sources telling us one of those strikes hit a housing containment unit, raising questions among some military experts about Iran's capabilities, despite the administration saying the Iranian military was decimated.
2: That's Martha Raddatz reporting yesterday. We struck Iran for the ninth night in a row, but they were striking back at all kinds of different stuff. Some of our military bases, we had three killed over the weekend, including they just released the name of one Private Isabella Gonzalez, 19-year-old girl from Carlton, Texas. Man, small towns keep our military going.
3: Yeah, I came across some. Oh, yeah. Came across some analysis that was talking about how Iran has actually upped its game missile-wise, and their missiles seem more capable and sophisticated than they did even in recent memory.
2: And
3: where are they getting help from?
2: And their targeting is better, and yeah, that's why the reporting over the weekend was it looks like they might be getting help from China and Russia. I don't know how we handle that. That's a pretty big deal for China and Russia to help Iran kill U.S. soldiers. Mm-hmm. Martha Raddatz goes on.
1: This nearly five-month-long war, which began with the U.S. and Israel launching strikes on Iran, appears to have once again brought traffic through the critical Strait of Hormuz to a crawl. Market data shows only 8 vessels navigated the strait on Friday, although Energy Secretary Chris Wright is disputing that.
4: Almost all the public data I've seen is incorrect. There's flow through 2 routes through the Strait of Hormuz.
1: The renewed fighting spiking the cost of oil and gas. A gallon of gas, now $4.
2: So Trump declared the Strait open, remember that? A week and a half or so ago? It ain't open. It's a long way from open. Ian Bremmer made the point, and I think he's right. We have the ability to blockade the Strait, which hurts Iran. Well, we don't have the ability to open the Strait. So we can blockade it and keep it closed. You know, basically right. Blockading their blockade. Mm-hmm. But we can't open it.
3: Not in the short term, no. It would take a war effort to do that. It's not a task. It's part of the great task.
2: We'll get to our capabilities.
3: It's not a task we should do, I should say.
2: We'll get to the capabilities we've got, according to the Washington Post, in just a minute. But, like, right at this moment, air raid sirens are going off in Bahrain because Iran is firing missiles into Bahrain. Speaking of navigation of the seas, this is new news, too. The Iranian-backed Houthi terrorist group in Yemen, remember them? Has announced a total ban on maritime navigation by Saudi Arabia under the principle of a blockade for a blockade, citing their full readiness to respond to any reckless acts by the Kingdom of Saudi. So the Houthis are saying they're blockading that waterway over there because we're blockading the Strait of Hormuz, and Saudi Arabia is on our side. So there you go. In terms of whether or not it's going to turn into a greater war or not, does Saudi Arabia flex their muscles against the Houthis and say, no, we get to do what we want in our little area?
3: I'd be shocked if it didn't expand. Given what we've heard today, I don't. What's the off-ramp? The New York Times with a hilarious headline that, excuse me, the United States and Iran offered hints today that they are willing to restart talks.
2: Oh, yeah, I just saw that. Yeah, there's some talk of mediators trying to get some sort of ceasefire going so we can talk about this. A ceasefire which would only benefit the Iranians.
3: Right. And if lead they agree, to what? An agreement.
2: If they agree to a ceasefire, it's because they're waiting to, like, fix this or that or get a shipment of something from China or Russia if they agree to a ceasefire. It ain't because they have any interest in, you know, not getting a nuclear weapon or, no longer wanting Israel to go away or any of those things.
3: Right, right. Marco said that if that door opens, we'll be happy to see it open, but he added that Iran's behavior has to change in order for ours to change. In other words, what are we talking about?
2: Right. Mentioned this earlier in the show, but the Washington Post, And you never know if it's true or not, because the Washington Post hates Trump. And this is an official speaking on the condition of anonymity, not authorized to speak to the media. The U.S. is planning for a wider war, said this U.S. official, with internal administration discussions. He's got knowledge of that, adding that the Pentagon was increasing the number of military aircraft in the region. That is known. This official, speaking anonymously, cautioned that the expansion of U.S. operations will be limited by dwindling stockpiles of air defense and long-range munitions and constraints on the ability to surge more troops and aircraft into the area because of battle damage. We do not have enough to safely sustain operations, and I don't think the White House is aware of that, this official said. I find that one hard to believe.
3: That last part?
2: Yeah, is somebody not telling the White House the trouble we're in, or the reality, or just the facts? I find that hard to believe. Could be.
3: There have been plenty of examples of lying up the chain of command, but man, that's a big one. Oh yeah, we have plenty of room for the troops here at recently bombed airbase. I mean, that's troubling.
2: Military experts have said that in addition to the toll taken on U.S. equipment and munition stocks, the U.S. is unprepared for possible ground operations inside Iran that Trump last week refused to rule out. The recent U.S. troop deaths have revived questions about the safety of forces at our bases. And a lot of talk about how some of them are living in tents or thin metal-walled buildings that are very vulnerable to Iranian attacks.
3: That statement that we're not prepared for a, what did it call it, an invasion or whatever? That's a little phrase that says a lot. No, we're not ready for a land war in Iran, a large-scale invasion of that country. We're miles and miles and miles from being ready for it.
2: Well, I'd say in that whole little couple paragraphs of bad news, the biggest one is if the White House is unaware of how unprepared the military is, that would be really, really bad. I hope that is not happening.
3: Hard to imagine that knowledge would come via an anonymous source in the Washington Post.
2: Well, I don't know if it's that hard to imagine. If it were going on and you really cared about the military and everything, you'd want to get the word out. They aren't telling the president. Things are not good.
3: Well, that would be an enormous, horrific scandal. I'm not saying it's not happening, because I don't know. But that would be terrible.
2: Well, remember toward the end of the Afghan war when the Washington Post again had that quite explosive story at the time that people had been misleading Barack Obama for years on how successful things were going in Afghanistan.
3: Yeah, it's systemic in the Russian military. You'd hope it's not happening in ours, but yeah, that's a bad, bad thought. So what, is Pete keeping it a secret? Is nobody telling Pete Hegseth the situation?
2: Don't know, but I just hope that's not true.
3: No kidding.
2: And if China and Russia is either giving them better rockets and missiles or better targets, so they're able to hit our bases, man, that's going to get the public's attention real fast. I mean, I was horrified that I watched two evening newscasts just to kind of get an idea of, and I realize nobody watches the news anymore like this, but I just try to get an idea of what the biggest news outlets think are the important things going on any given day. And one of the news, I watch ABC and CBS, one of them led with the soccer, then got to, oh, by the way, three soldiers died over the weekend in our war. The other network led with the soldiers dying, which I think is the appropriate thing to lead with. That's a big deal. We could easily have a week where 100 people are lost with these rockets hitting bases. Because they're firing them at us all the time. And either the technology of the rockets is getting better or their ability to point them in the right direction is getting better, thanks to Russia and China. But that's going to get America's attention. God dang it. It's not going the right way.
3: No, it is not. Where the heck did I put that? There's a great editorial in one of your more conservative places. I know I have it. Oh, here it is. It's Alicia Finley, I think. Yeah, sure enough. Alicia Finley is talking about your mention of checking the big news outlets. The big news outlet is TikTok.
2: Yeah.
5: And Alicia Finley pointed out Chinese election interference, the interference that the president was talking about. What the hell about TikTok? It's the leading source of news for young people, and it is expressly pro-China, and we're allowing it in the country. And we're worried about Russia having some Facebook post that 43 people looked at. Ay, ay, ay.
2: Before we take a break, have you been following the story of Jimothy the raccoon?
5: Yes. Yeah. Yes. It's a deformed raccoon.
2: I know.
5: I don't get the modern world.
2: I don't either. When I first saw, they can't stop putting up on the
5: It's a raccoon with a spinal condition, so it's weirdly shaped, and it's become a meme or something.
2: It's like, you know, sometimes it happens with human beings. You get all twisted up, you're born that way, or something happens to you. Are you supposed to stare and point at those people? No.
5: Yeah, it's very
2: there,
5: odd.
2: But for the grace of God. Here with the raccoon, they keep putting it on various news channels. Look how cute this is, a little raccoon that's got a deformity. Running across the yard. What the
5: hell? People have given it a weird name online. Yay!
2: What kind of a story is that? You're right. I don't know what to do with the modern world.
5: Kids can't read, they can't write, they don't know history, but they know Jimothy, the deformed raccoon.
2: Even if you can't...
6: A bobcat!
2: Not
5: no,
2: a bobcat.
5: It's a raccoon.
2: A deformed raccoon.
5: Right. Pay attention.
2: People can read, but they don't read. The Atlantic, with a big piece on the death of reading...
5: That nobody read.
2: That
5: stupid. Nice job writing a really long article about how nobody reads. Good thinking.
2: Think about it for a second, dude. Fareed Zakaria had the author of that article on. She had a couple of things that were horrifying to me yesterday about reading and young people. Oh my God. Oh my God. There's got to be a pony in her somewhere. Where's the good news? We need some good news.
5: Oh boy.
2: Anyway, talk about
5: don't
2: the
5: look at me.
2: Kind of interesting, among other things on the way. Stay here.
7: Armstrong and Getty.
2: Thousands of places on the internet have a file with your name on it, your home address, your cell number, your email address, and there's more, your medical conditions, your age, how you vote, your kids' names.
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18: 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David Allen Capital. When the banks say no, Dexter McLean says yes.
19: Monday edition, Clay and Buck will continue to discuss the fallout of President Trump's big address. Also, what's going on in the Strait of Hormuz? What do we anticipate to have occurred there?
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20: Paul Pelosi has received at least 8 driving citations in the last decade since his recent hit and run, including speeding, going through red lights, DUI, and driving down a one-way street. His excuse? He says he was rushing to get in his stock trades under the wire.
2: That's a pretty good joke. I hate to work this side of the street, but it's true. You're a young black man, young Hispanic dude. You get to run all those red lights, speed, drive drunk, do all that stuff all those times and have no problems like Paul Pelosi.
3: That's a hell of a record. I mean, that's practically impossible. You don't see cops, traffic cops anymore. You'd have to drive like a psycho to get that many citations.
2: It seems that he does.
3: Wow. Get an Uber, you old crackpot.
2: Yeah. One goal in an hour and 25 minutes. No, 125 minutes. It was longer than that. That's not enough goals. So,
3: Here's a goal. Score some goals.
2: Here's a goal. Entertain me.
3: It's a goal. Get after it. Jeez Louise. You got to have a shot clock. Get that soccer ball over the midline, or you lose a guy or something. Your goalie's got to put on a blindfold. Something. You can, you know, work out the particulars. I don't know.
2: He'd tie one of his hands to his one foot, the opposite foot.
3: Wow.
2: I really, really, really, really, really enjoy reading. It's among my favorite things to do, but those of us who like to read, we're a dying breed. Like, they call it deep reading now. You have to separate scrolling on your phone, you are technically reading, but that's not what we're talking about. Like deep reading. I don't know if you count long magazine articles. I suppose you would, but like books in general, it's just gone off a cliff, people reading. And there's an article in The Atlantic right now written by a woman named Rose Horowitz called "The End of Reading is Here." And she uses the example of the Library of Alexandria, which I did not know this. The famous Library of Alexandria, which was Alexander the Great, put together the greatest repository of knowledge in the history of the world at that time. Like everything that was known was in one amazing library. And then the story forever was that when Caesar conquered that area of the planet, they burned it down and so many things were lost. Like they were on to the fact that the planets went around the sun and not the earth, you know, thousands of years before it may. But the Dark Ages, old story was, came upon us because all this knowledge was wiped out. We revert down the Library of Alexandria. They've discovered in recent decades, I guess, that that is not what happened at all. People lost interest in reading, so nobody funded the library anymore, and all the books just disintegrated. Eventually it burnt down, but the books really disintegrated. Just nobody cared about reading anymore. They lost interest in it. So nobody, back then you had to rewrite stuff on a regular basis because the paper would disintegrate, and they just stopped funding scribes, and nobody cared that they weren't funding scribes, and just nobody wrote it down anymore, and it all went away. And the point of this Atlantic article is that we're basically doing the same thing. The story that all the knowledge was wiped out in a sudden catastrophic fire is a myth. What happened was collective apathy, neglect, and a lack of interest in reading. And that is what we're doing now. It is not that the disappearance of a library led to a dark age, nor that its survival would have improved those ages. The fact that the library was allowed to die showed that the dark ages had already arrived. And she's making the article that we may be, you know, upon the dark age again, where people just have lost interest in deep knowledge of most things. Right. We just want to be kind of entertained for a little while or outraged with stuff that may or may not be true.
5: Partly because in public schools, we don't study history in a serious way, even when we were kids. I did not know until an embarrassingly advanced age that the Dark Ages came like post fairly enlightened periods. It hadn't occurred to me. I did not know that progress is a two-way street, that frequently civilizations go backward and badly.
2: Yeah.
5: It's worth remembering when, I don't know, lunatics with a lunatic political point of view start to take over.
2: And then combine that with the fact that people don't read. Reading is collapsing across every single demographic, even among college graduates, retirees, and women who historically read the most. Doesn't matter what group you're talking about, people don't read. And then I've seen the stats about the average person hasn't read a book in however how many years and blah, blah, blah, compared to. And I mean, you compare it to a couple of decades ago, it's off a cliff reading, which is disturbing. We're going to give away the Enlightenment to another era of illiteracy.
5: Like I said earlier, get good with firearms, develop a taste for human flesh, and raise your own hogs. You got three things on your to-do list. All right. Be ready for the coming AI socialist apocalypse.
2: Two of them I can already kind of do. That third one's going to be tough. If you missed a segment, get the podcast Armstrong and Getty On Demand.
4: Armstrong and Getty.
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7: News this hour at Town Hall. I'm Bob Agnew in Washington. Gasoline prices have again come to an average of $4 a gallon. That's the latest word from AAA as of today. The national average price back to $4 after being at $3.14 a gallon a year ago at this time. The price is just the national average, so some states are actually paying a little more, others less. That depends a lot on that state's gasoline taxes. Oil prices climbing again in recent days because of the escalation between the U.S. and Iran and the Strait of Hormuz. Recent attacks there suggesting the military is carrying out an all-out plan to open the strait. We get the latest update from Haya Panjwani.
22: U.S. Secretary of State Marco Rubio spoke to reporters at Joint Base Andrews Sunday.
23: We're going to continue to respond if the door opens to diplomacy, if the guys that want to do something productive for Iran win and take control of that system or take control of the negotiations. That'll be a very positive development. That's not where we are tonight, unfortunately.
22: The latest attacks again show how the U.S. and Iran have inched closer to an all-out war, as last month's interim deal, meant to permanently end the fighting, has crumbled. Shipping traffic in the Strait of Hormuz has also largely stalled. I'm Haya Panjwani.
7: President Trump presented the World Cup trophy to Spain last night, the winner of yesterday's final against Argentina. But to him, the real victor of soccer's premier tournament might just be the United States, as he told reporters at Joint Base Andrews.
24: So we're very proud of our country. We're very proud of the job that was done by everybody. We congratulate Gianni Infantino and all of his staff and the incredible job they did. But this was one of the greatest events of any kind ever held. So we're really happy that it did so well.
7: And the president told reporters at the FIFA reception at Trump Tower in New York City, quote, "It turned out we were a soccer country, and I think it's going to remain. This has really brought the world together." On Wall Street, a mixed bag. The Dow off 120 points, the NASDAQ up 232. More on these stories at townhall.com.
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29: 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Las Vegas' job market getting better as employers added more than 3,000 jobs in June for a total increase of more than 25,000 jobs over the same time last year. That's according to the latest numbers from the Nevada Department of Employment, Training, and Rehabilitation. Now, while the job growth is a good sign, Las Vegas' jobless rate back in May was third highest in the country among major cities at 5.3%. Still, Nevada's job growth rate over the past year continues to lead the nation. NV Energy has begun sending refund checks to customers that overcharge. The utility announced earlier last week that it had begun issuing more than $63 million in refunds, including interest, to customers that were misclassified and overcharged. That misclassification happened when some multifamily customers were billed as a single-family customer. A Public Utilities Commission investigation estimates that NV Energy overcharged more than 45,000 customers more than $65 million dating back to April of 2002. The affected active customers will get a credit on their bill, while inactive customers will get a check that is mailed to their last known address. And the upcoming shutdown of a food manufacturing plant means dozens of workers will be out of work in Southern Nevada. Snack food maker Our Home has told state officials it's permanently closing its plant in Northeast Las Vegas in August on the 25th, making 61 employees jobless. The company's holdings include RW Garcia Crackers and corn chips, along with Pop Secret popcorn, state and local officials have been working on trying to diversify Southern Nevada's economy, which is heavily dependent on gaming as well as tourism. Take AM 670 with you wherever you go. 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

0: Welcome, everybody, to the Monday edition of the Clay Travis and Buck Sexton Show, and also known as Clay and Buck. Sorry about that. I don't know why I'm making the long version today. Congrats to Spain, España. A huge victory over the weekend. And Clay, the Spanish tapas restaurant in my neighborhood was going until the wee hours. It was quite a festive atmosphere in South Florida. Defeating Argentina, who I have to say did not acquit themselves well in the game or the aftermath of the game. Sorry, Argentina fans. Facts are stubborn things. So it was quite a weekend for those who care about the World Cup. But I would start with this because, Clay, we got a lot. More on the Iran war situation. We've got price of gas average, an attack, unsuccessful, thankfully, on a federal plaza, a federal building in New York City. A lot of things going on that we will get into the news today. Of course, it's Monday, so we gotta roll through it all with you. But I think this was the single biggest takeaway. And for those of you who are like, soccer is a preposterous sport and I don't like it, you know, I want to say this, you're entitled to your opinion, right? I mean, there are people out there who are, for example, hockey fans, like producer Mark and producer Greg, and they're like members of my family, even though they like a sport that requires fighting to make it interesting. It's fine, everybody. Different strokes for different folks. But I would say this, FIFA's World Cup in America was a huge showcase around the world of what a great country this is and what a great country it is right now with Donald Trump as president, despite all the stuff that people are being told in other countries. Oh, it's tyranny and it's crazy. No, it's actually the best country in the world. We love visitors who come here legally and want to hang out with us. We want to be as hospitable and welcoming as possible to people who come here legally from all over the world. And here's Trump, Clay. This is cut one, saying exactly that.
1: I don't think there's ever been anything like what's happened with the whole World Cup. It's been beautiful. It's a beautiful thing to watch. And I really give Johnny the credit. I watched it started with Scotland. And all of a sudden, they're doing things that nobody's ever seen with the bagpipes. And it was beautiful. And it just went to every country. And they're realizing what a great country this is. We're the hottest country in the world right now. For this helped, but for a lot of other reasons. We have trillions of dollars being spent in the United States. They're coming from all over the world, and they're spending their money here. And we've never had a period of, I call it the golden age of America. It's amazing.
0: I would say, Clay, that it was a showcase of exactly that. I think Trump's spot on.
2: Sometimes you need to see your world through the eyes of others to make you appreciate what you actually have. And to me, the biggest story of the World Cup over the last 5 weeks, as people have streamed into this country by the millions, has been that America is the greatest country in the history of the world. And I think many people who had heard from the media negative stories came from outside this country and experienced it and said, this is nothing like what we have been told in the past and what we have experienced with America. This is amazing. The people are phenomenal. The cities are much safer than we had been led to believe. Places like Costco and Buc-ee's and Waffle House that are middle America staples are unlike anything that Europe or Latin America or Asia or many other parts of the world have an experience on a daily basis. Europeans coming here, Buck, and realizing how much wealthier we are on average than Europeans has, I think, been eye-opening to them. And I think from the Fox Sports performance, the youngest PA, 22, 23-year-olds working on this, all the way to Eric Shanks, who runs Fox Sports, it was an incredible Valentine to America, up to and including President Trump attending and presenting the trophy to the winning Spanish team and being interviewed in the prelude by Jenny Taft of Fox Sports that did a really good job. I just think that in America 250, the World Cup actually epitomized what is so great about America. And I understand a lot of you out there, maybe in your 60s and 70s in particular, you don't like soccer. This was the most watched sporting event in America other than the NFL playoffs in the history of the last 25 or 30 years. But going all the way back to the Nancy Kerrigan, Tanya Harding kneecap gate
0: surrounding... Which wasn't watched so much because of how much everyone loves ice skating, to be clear. That was
2: It was the drama surrounding the allegations, Tanya Harding performing, all of that. Going all the way back, I think that was 1994. This was a signature event that I believe has solidified America's place as the primary location for excellence anywhere in the world.
0: Can I also just point out, it was very clear, first of all, the fans from all over the world were having a great time, and the fans became very much a part of the energy, particularly, you know, there were a lot of great fans, a lot of places, but the Norway fans with their Viking thing and the Scottish fans with their bagpipes, I think, were a particular favorite here at home. Scotland didn't last very long. Norway did a bit better in the cup, but still, really fun. The fact that Scotland drank Boston dry is still hilarious. That the city of Boston, okay, home of Samuel Adams and a lot of other beers.
2: I think it's fair to say there's a lot of drinkers in Boston. And, Buck, to put that into context for you, they drank more than they average drink on St. Paddy's Day, the Scottish invaders, so to speak, in a very benevolent way. Yes, it was awesome.
0: Everyone had a great time with it. And Trump said that the head of FIFA... By the way, this is, you want to talk about soft power? I mean, I don't think this is overstating it. There was an eye opening, really, because of, look, CNN and these other networks, they weren't all of a sudden saying, look at how great Trump's America is. It was people coming here, Clay, and, you know, you and I sharing clips of people sharing their experiences here on social media, right? It was fans who were having great times. It was Japanese fans visiting a Bass Pro Shop in like Houston and getting to hold their first AR-15 with like this look like a kid on Christmas morning in their eyes, right? I mean, it was, there were all these moments that were great. It was a great showing for America. And that's why this is cut two. Trump is saying, look, we should bring the World Cup back here. I mean, this should be a more common thing here in America, regardless of whether or not you like soccer. It's a great showing for this country. Play it.
1: Well, I had an idea for Johnny, so he got it all started, and, you know, I brilliantly said, well, we'll do it, but, you know, you could have a lot of empty stadiums. Didn't work out that way. I think I saw 99.9, and it's probably wrong because I think they were overflowing, actually, but I had a great idea for Johnny. I said, you have to do two countries, so announce us again next time and announce another country after that. It'll take out some of the anger and the shock. Mm-hmm. Now, I think it's a great idea, but based on the numbers... we will be requesting it again immediately, but I said to take out the shock, you could announce us, and maybe then for the next one, another, and even another, but we have to do this again, and we have to do it while I'm around. You hear that, Johnny?
0: You know, I think Trump is embracing the moment, Clay, and it was really, he's handled this very well.
2: I also think the safety of the events themselves deserves more attention. We had Andrew Giuliani on several times to talk about it. He was the World Cup liaison for behalf of the American government. But to not have one single incident, despite the fact that these were obviously highly targeted terrorist events, meaning people want to destroy something that is great like this, and to have it come off as completely safely all around the United States, 11 different stadiums, the equivalent of basically 100 Super Bowls, right, in terms of what has to be done successfully. And we'll find out the final number, but I can't impress upon you enough, over a billion people watching during the course of this World Cup, probably 2 billion people seeing America and seeing us as the shining city on the hill. Sometimes I know there is a presumption and a focus on negativity, and it's easy to do because negative news often leads. This is something that was profoundly positive in America 250, and I do think Americans everywhere deserve the opportunity to take a little victory lap. Also, this is where I would say one of the most important things I think that could happen in America is your kids and your grandkids should travel outside of the United States and actually see what the rest of the world is like. Many of America's foremost critics have no idea what life is like in Africa, no idea what life is like in Asia, no idea what life is like in Latin America. Some of you, through religious-related mission trips, your kids get the opportunity to go to places that live in third-world squalor, and you see what the rest of the world deals with on a day-to-day basis. so many people who criticize America have no conception of how great it is compared to the rest of the world. The rest of the world coming here and seeing how great America is, that's them opening their eyes. Americans need to understand how great we have it. Travel more. Get your kids outside of this country. I think it will provide a great

0: standard of living. And I think a lot of Americans would be shocked. This is also why I think there's an American thing where, first of all, we idolize, particularly in this country, we idolize the European way of life. And that doesn't really last very long. The reality of that, yeah, there's some very lovely stuff in Europe and history and everything else. I'm not trying to pretend like they don't have their own beauty and charm. They certainly do. But you have a unique thing here in America where you can walk into pretty much any standard American grocery store and have access to more of exactly what you want at your fingertips at a better price in an incredibly air-conditioned space, by the way. You're practically walking around in a giant refrigerator. If you were to have some kind of a health incident, you would have world-class medical teams arriving within minutes to take you to a hospital where they actually have sanitary practices. Like, you go down this whole list, Clay, of what we just get used to here in America, and it is very easy to take it for granted. We are really on a hedonic scale in this country, or hedonic adaptation, right? Where all of a sudden, oh, we just take this for this is now our new normal, so it's fine. It's not normal in a lot of the rest of the world. And you saw that with people who were coming here from the rest of the world, including well-off countries,
1: yes,
0: that were blown away by the opulence. And also, just for a lot of this, I think it was that the American people had such a good showing, meaning even if you don't like soccer, even if you were like a Texan, I know I keep saying Texas, but a Texan or an Oregonian or I'm trying to think where these games are played, a Georgian, and you came across some of these fans, overwhelmingly Americans acquitted themselves really well and were like curious, welcoming, warm. And that's not our reputation around the world. And it should be, but it's not. So I really think that it was a win. And as they say, Clay, a win is a win.
1: Amen. And so we will take your calls. We'll continue to react. We're going to go into the situation in Iran, which, frankly, it feels, Buck, like Groundhog Day, right?
0: This is where we are,
1: obviously, we mourn the loss of any life, but
0: we lost two of our soldiers, to be clear. We lost two soldiers in a drone attack, and so, you know, we lost two heroes. So that's the first thing that we're thinking about. But in terms of the strategy, Clay, it's just another day of the strategy.
1: Yes. So we will see what exactly ends up happening there. But I do think it's worth celebrating what was an incredible advertisement for American excellence that reverberated around the world for the past 5 weeks. And I think is going to have major lasting impact to impressions around the world, because everybody who came here is going to go back and say to their friends, oh, we got to go to America and it is the greatest country that we've ever existed. And you won't believe even something simple like seeing how many people were taking back ranch dressing, which is very funny, but ranch dressing is amazing. But the size, the scope, the scale of our awesomeness, I think, will continue to echo throughout many of the countries of the visitors for months and years to come.
0: But to be fair, I think even you take this a little for granted. If you had never experienced ranch dressing before, and you put it on some nuggets or something, I do think your mind would be a little blown. It is pretty amazing.
1: Yes, the European mind could not comprehend even our sauces.
0: There you go. 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
0: Welcome back in, Clay and Buck. We are rolling through the Monday edition of the program. I will point out, Buck, as we were talking about all the awesome things that are going on with the World Cup having been here, we are scheduled to be joined by FCC Commissioner Brendan Carr, the head of the FCC. He's been on a few times before. There are a bunch of big stories. Now, this is not going to be till the top of the third hour, and it's also worth mentioning this is week two of all of us being all this show being available on YouTube. And around 10,000 of you every day in week one were watching, which is a very good debut. It's a pinprick of the number of people that are listening right now. We love all of you on AM, FM, satellite radio, podcast. But we want to be everywhere for everyone there are a bunch of big stories that we're going to be able to get into with him. Paramount lawsuit, The View, what he thinks about the national broadcast ownership cap. There are a lot of things happening in media of a very significant nature that we are going to get into with him. But I'll set the table here for this, Buck. When we come back, we'll dive into the latest on Iran, gas prices, where things are going there. Also, we didn't mention this off the top, but I think it's a big story. Mamdani said that he would potentially arrest Prime Minister of Israel, Benjamin Netanyahu, when he comes to the UN. This is a crazy story that I think deserves more attention. A mayor is threatening to arrest a head of another nation. By the way, the heads of Iran, like all these other people, come through New York.
11: That should be treated as a Logan Act violation, which I know we never actually use the Logan Act, but that's enacting your own foreign policy. There's no statute that New York City has that Benjamin Netanyahu could have possibly violated. So that's completely insane. But he is a smiling communist, everybody. This is what he does.
0: Also an anti-Semite, because, again, he's never threatened to arrest any of the many human rights violators who come through for the UN. This is a story worth discussing going forward.
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14: The Las Vegas Aces are back on the court for the first time in over a week when they begin a 2-game road trip in Toronto tonight. The defending champs head off to Washington on Wednesday before the WNBA All-Star break this weekend. NBA Summer League wrapped up yesterday at UNLV. The 76-game exhibition tournament featuring the league's up-and-coming stars finished with the Golden State Warriors beating the Memphis Grizzlies 94-90 in the championship game. Aviators baseball returns to the Valley this week, and they're bringing the dogs with them. The El Paso Chihuahuas will be here for a 6-game series that begins tomorrow at Las Vegas Ballpark. In a complete reversal of recent events, the Athletics won a game. They broke a 10-game losing streak on Saturday for just their second victory since June 26th. Well, they found their way back to the L column yesterday when the Washington Nationals beat them 5-2 in Sacramento.
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0: Welcome to Clay and Buck, brought to you by Saturday Night Fever, apparently. Producer Mike, what's going on there? Getting back deep into the 70s disco vibe. Okay, Mamdani the Commie. He's the most, what's the best way to phrase this, Clay? Among Democrats, he gets the most headlines right now, which is a remarkable thing. But he gets more attention than any of the top. Now, we know he can't run for president because he wasn't born here. So that's out.
23: He would, let me say this, Buck. He would be the nominee in 2028 if he were eligible to run for president. Like, I think that he would sweep to the nomination. He is dynamic on social media. He's, I think, way smarter than AOC and Kamala. He's, I think he would be the nominee if he could run.
0: I do not think that's a crazy take, which is saying a lot for me because I love saying your takes are crazy. I actually think that that's pretty realistic. Again, in that scenario, one of the things that he does that, again, credit where it's due, you know, you can learn from your enemy, is he doesn't become combative when challenged. He actually tries to turn on the charm and the Cheshire Cat grin and the
23: he smiles a lot
0: and he's like, I just love everybody. He's very good at that. He's cagey. He doesn't start you know, some of the squad members, You know, Ayanna Pressley and Rashida Tlaib, and the moment you challenge them, they just become shrill and angry, and you know, racism and apartheid Israel and rah, all that stuff. Mamdani is very smooth. He's very slick, but there are cracks that, of course, emerge because he's a communist, and as all communists, he traffics in resentment and envy, even if he's smiling while he does it. He was asked in a recent interview, so who exactly is the, you talk a lot about the working class, and I always point this out, Clay, that's such a broad term. Does it mean people who are working?
1: It's very commissar Soviet in its tone, because when you say the working class, are we talking about people that have been brought in from the farmland to work in industrial factories in like the 1950s? Like, what are we talking about here? And here's Mamdani when asked the question. Play 13.
3: What is the working class now? And who is welcome at the table of the working class?
5: I think if you have to work to pay your bills, I think that that is one definition of being a part of the working class.
3: So that's everyone with a W-2? Is that kind of...
5: 1099s too. I'm less interested...
3: So someone making $250,000 a year is working class?
5: I mean, I haven't sat at home and asked myself where it starts and stops. What I would say is, for those who are working to try and afford the basic dignities of life and aren't able to do so, I think that that is also a working class. And oftentimes we're asked of how we divide this country. I think there's only one majority in this country. It's the working class.
1: So it's everybody who works, but also I want to be Mamdani, who really appeals to people who feel like they can't get ahead. But isn't that interesting? Because there are, this will be a shock to some people in some parts of the country. There are people making 250, 350, 500K in New York City who will tell you they cannot get ahead of their bills. And you will say that's crazy until you see what their bills are and how they're trying to live in that city. So is the, is the junior surgeon or the resident at a hospital or something who's making 300 grand working class now under the Mamdani definition? I think it's an interesting conversation.
23: Well, basically, and this is going to sound crazy, but let's say, because a lot of people, if you make $250,000 a year, you feel like you should be living, and in many parts of the country, you would be. Let's say you pay roughly, probably, what do you think of that, Buck? If you're in New York City, you probably pay at least 100K of that in taxes almost, don't you? Like on a 250 income.
1: Yes. Like, oh, yeah.
23: I don't know where exactly the breakdown is, but let's say you pay 100. So that gets you down to 150.
1: Well, I can say it's 14% state and local in New York City at the top rate. I don't think you hit the top rate at 250, so it might be more like, let's say, 10%, but it's an extra 25 grand on top of your 30%.
23: So
1: federal,
23: I think you could knock off. And then this is what we were just up in New York City, so I was looking at this and I couldn't believe it. This is crazy. Just listen to this. One bedroom apartment in New York City right now is $5,500 a month on average. That was the numbers that came out. So you're talking there about 65K basically just in rent. I see these numbers, I say, why in the world would you not live? This is my reaction. Why in the world would you not live somewhere else? Because a lot of jobs are fungible now.
1: So I got to jump in here for our WOR people. First of all, the reasons people won't move. One is family. And I always think that's a very valid, people want to be close to family. So if your family lives, let's say, in, you know, Long Island, and you live in New York City, or your family lives in Northern Jersey, you want to be, now, maybe you could argue that you should move to the suburbs and be closer, even closer to them, but people won't move because of family. Some people won't move because of their job. Some people won't move because they own real estate and they feel like the sunk cost and everything of their life all in where they are. Now, I'm somebody who did move, so I'm not from New York, so I'm not trying to say that your overall point is not well taken. It is, but there are some challenges. I think the biggest one is family and careers. You know, if you own a grocery store that's been kind of a staple in a neighborhood for a long time, you can't just necessarily pick up and move and have the same success somewhere else. But Clay, the part of this with the conversation about cost of living, what's going on, how expensive everything is. By the way, gas over $4 again.
23: Yeah,
1: it's not good.
23: It's frustrating.
1: It's not good right now. It's the highest it's been since the beginning of this Iran nonsense, which we'll dive into more of that in the next hour.
23: It got to 450 in May, so it went down to about 380. Now it's back up to $4. I obsessively follow.
1: Second time it's above $4 since the beginning of this. So the thing that is truly crippling for people on a affordability scale, and it's not, And some of the boomers, I know, they get mad at me for this, but the data is the data, or the data are the data, if you want to do the plural. I like the singular on data. Anyway, housing is out of control, okay? The cost of housing in this country, when you adjust for inflation, when you look at how things are, I mean, Clay, in 2026, the median American home was sold for $400,000. In 2019, I'm not talking about, you know, Reagan's era. 2019, the median home was $270,000. Okay, so when you start to extrapolate that, by the way, in 2000, the year 2000, the median home was $119,000 in America. Now, that is not adjusted. The 2000 number is not adjusted for inflation. But Clay, even if you adjusted for inflation and then some, these numbers are staggering. This is huge, huge increases, particularly since 2019. This has to be fixed. This is a big problem for people.
23: I think the number one issue that if you gave me a magic wand and I could adjust one thing, it is mortgage rates. Even I understand people say historically they're very affordable at 6.5%, and we obviously have a great mortgage company that's a part of this show now. But we need them back in the 5 range. That would make a lot of things more affordable. And many of you out there listening, we've been hammering this for many years. The particularly diabolical aspect of inflation is if you happen to buy a home in 2019, 2020, 2021, right before the rates skyrocketed, many of you out there, and you're listening to me right now and you're nodding along, many of you out there have 2.5% mortgages, 3% mortgages on your home, and you're not going to move and trade to a 6% mortgage. You're just not going to do it. You may have had kids go off to college. You may have had a new baby. You might have decided you want to move to a different place. But because of those rates, your homes, you feel locked in if you got that 2.5 or 3. And if you didn't, it's not only what the cost is, Buck. What did you say? The average home, median home now, over 400K?
1: Over 400K. And just so everyone's clear on this, because I wanted to give this number too, adjusted for inflation, Clay, in the year, adjusted for inflation in the year 2000, it was like 220K. So it's double. Yeah. The average home is twice as expensive as it used to be.
23: So I think that is one of the top frustrations. It's why so many people out there, if you have kids, the average 30-year-old now, many of them are still living at home. The average
1: 30%, isn't it? 30% of people under 30 are living with their parents. Now, Clay and I talked about this a little bit. I'm just going to say this. If you're a woman, if you're a young woman, I'm going to tell you this. For the ladies out there, you're in your 20s. You are kind, fit, and healthy. No guy cares you live with mom and dad. Just going to tell you this right now.
23: In fact, honestly, they may even think that's a positive because it means that you have a good relationship
1: Overwatch.
23: With your family.
1: It means dad's around to make sure, you know, no guy's getting out of line or anything. I mean, I'm just telling you, it's a completely, I saw this in New York City, completely different thing. If you were a girl, you're 25, you're 30, and you had a lot to offer, but you're like, I live with my parents. I've never met a guy who was like, oh, that's a, meanwhile, having had 4 roommates at one point when I was 30. If you're a guy, by the way, that was better. 4 roommates, better than I'm a 30-year-old guy living with my mom and dad.
23: Women
1: do not want to hear that.
23: Yeah. But you know, to your point on when you hear the average home is now 400K, the average home buyer is now 40, I believe.
1: Yes.
23: First time home buyer is now 40 years old. And so that frustration with cost and everything else. Now, you know one reason why homes cost as much as they do, why rent is so high? Because we have 20 million illegals in the country. Remember during the debate when J.D. Vance said, well, if we had less illegal immigrants, we would have more affordable housing. And the moderator pushed back. She said, well, what are you basing that on? It's like, some basic supply and demand. If there are fewer people than that are demanding a product, then the price is going to be lower, right? I mean, that is the law of supply and demand. But what the frustration leads to, and I think this is important with Mamdani Buck, is you can diagnose a frustration. The problem is Democrats' solutions to the frustration, freezing rent, higher taxes on the wealthy, actually make the problem worse. It's as if you were overweight and you said, hey, I need to lose money. Let me lose weight,
1: cake every night before bed,
23: a whole cake. I'm going to eat
1: night.
23: More candy.
1: Let me tell you, I've run the ice cream before bed experiment. If you want to lose weight, it's a bad idea. if you start eating ice cream 5 nights a week, not good.
23: Addressing issues that people are frustrated with worse solutions, in the short term, people don't realize that it's making things worse. They just feel like, oh, this guy is talking to me.
1: Well, this brings us full circle to Mamdani. His biggest promise, his biggest point of sale, if you will, for the voters, small percentage overall, I know all that's true, but he won, okay? He's the mayor of America's largest city, 8.5 million people. This guy's in charge. He's in charge of an NYPD that has basically 40,000 people working for him, okay? His biggest thing, I'm going to bring the rent down. Here we are. Rent is higher than it's ever been. Now, yes. People will say, oh, but he has not yet begun to Mamdani. Okay. Anyone want to place a bet right now that rent will be as high or higher in a year? Because it will be. To your point, Clay, he understands the problem. His solutions make it worse.
23: Yes. And one of the basic economic realities is if you forestall landlords from being able to raise rents on some percentage, the parts that they can raise rent on will go up higher. It's a huge just economic inefficiency, and I do think it's going to be and continues to be one of the big stories of our modern era. I want to tell you about Legacy Box. If you are like me and you want to make sure that your family's histories are preserved for as long as possible, it is going to be incredibly important for you to get those old photos, those old film reels, those old VHS tapes. How many of them are preserved forever? Back in the back of your mind, maybe when you're getting ready for bed, is this one of the things that you think, oh, I should have taken care of that? 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
23: Welcome back in, Clay and Buck. Let's get to a bunch of your calls. I'm going to run through them quickly. Let's see. Tom in Alabama. We're going to talk more about this. Mom Donnie, we'll play the audio for you in the next hour. Threatening to arrest Netanyahu. You got to take. Fire away.
25: Copy. I think Netanyahu needs to take him up on that. Get arrested. Let Mamdani take him to court. Televise it. Mamdani can show up with his liberal talking points. Netanyahu can show up with his Israeli facts and let the world decide.
23: Thank you. I just think we'll play this audio because I do think it's crazy that there's even a discussion about a mayor trying to arrest a foreign leader who's coming to the United Nations. It reminds me of, remember back in the day, Lethal Weapon, the diplomatic immunity guy during the South Africa story? He says, like, he just holds it up.
1: Diplomatic immunity. It's just been revoked.
23: Great line. Todd in Tampa. What you got for us, Todd?
26: Hey, guys. Thanks for taking my call. Long-time listener, first-time caller. Back to what you were saying about leaving the country and when you come back. I was a merchant mariner for several years back in the 90s, and I used to pick up oil in Kuwait City and spend a lot of time in United Arab Emirates and many places, Singapore, all around the world. But I'm telling you, when I used to get home, I'd fly into Tampa, and I would get giddy, goosebumps, just thrilled to be home in the United States of America. I would even literally kiss the ground in the Tampa International Airport. I was so happy to be home.
23: Yeah. Amen. Yeah. I think this is so important. I understand some people say, why would I ever? Your kids and your grandkids, if you have the money, taking a trip to see the real world. And, Buck, I don't mean going to a super fancy resort and getting behind an armed guard gate and sitting on a beach.
1: No.
23: I mean actually seeing the way real people live around the world.
1: Go spend 10 days in Vietnam and then come back here. I mean, you'll have fun in Vietnam, but wow, will you be amazed at the luxury and the rights and the freedom that you enjoy here.
23: Heck, just go to Europe when it's hot. And try to find a place with air,
1: air conditioning
23: and you will never forget.
27: Speaking truth and having fun. Clay Travis and Buck Sexton.
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10: News this hour at Town Hall. I'm Bob Agnew in Washington. A suspect is in custody after an attack outside a federal building in New York City. Injured two people. We get an update from correspondent Willie Nelson.
20: An explosive device detonated outside of a federal building in Lower Manhattan, New York, injuring two people. The FBI says one person is in custody, and the Joint Terrorism Task Force is investigating. The building houses several federal offices, including the FBI's New York office and an immigration court. Willie Nelson, The White House.
10: U.S. Central Command says another American service member has died during Operation Epic Fury. The service member was killed in northern Iraq during the controlled detonation of unexploded ordnance from a downed Iranian attack drone. Americans once again shelling out an average of $4 a gallon at the gas pump. As of today, AAA says the nationwide average is $4. A year ago, it was $3.14. The president's new plane getting an upgrade to make it a little safer.
21: President Trump telling reporters the new Air Force One will be taken out of service for a few weeks for a security upgrade. He was asked by a reporter on the tarmac about the plane's technology and ability to safeguard against an incoming missile strike.
22: It has a lot. And, it has a lot of capability, but as I understand it, in about a month or so, they're going to send it to have it be maxed out.
10: Stocks are steady as artificial intelligence makes a comeback.
29: I'm Seth Zutel, and this is Markets in a Minute. Stocks are holding steadier on Wall Street as AI companies claw back some of the ground they've lost recently. The S&P 500 rose 0.3% in the first hour of trading Monday. The index is coming off its first losing week in the last three and just its third since March. The Dow lost 186 points. That's about 0.4%. The NASDAQ Composite rose 0.6%. NVIDIA, SanDisk, and AMD helped lead the way higher. Chip makers and other winners of the AI boom sank last week on worries that their prices had shot too high.
10: That's Seth Sutel. More at townhall.com.
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3: 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Las Vegas' job market getting better as employers added more than 3,000 jobs in June for a total increase of more than 25,000 jobs over the same time last year. That's according to the latest numbers from the Nevada Department of Employment, Training, and Rehabilitation. Now, while the job growth is a good sign, Las Vegas' jobless rate back in May was third highest in the country among major cities at 5.3%. Still, Nevada's job growth rate over the past year continues to lead the nation. NV Energy has begun sending refund checks to customers that overcharge. The utility announced earlier last week that it had begun issuing more than $63 million in refunds, including interest, to customers that were misclassified and overcharged. That misclassification happened when some multifamily customers were billed as a single-family customer. A Public Utilities Commission investigation estimates that NV Energy overcharged more than 45,000 customers more than $65 million dating back to April of 2002. The affected active customers will get a credit on their bill, while inactive customers will get a check that is mailed to their last known address. And the upcoming shutdown of a food manufacturing plant means dozens of workers will be out of work in southern Nevada. Snack food maker Our Home has told state officials it's permanently closing its plant in northeast Las Vegas in August on the 25th, making 61 employees jobless. The company's holdings include R.W. Garcia crackers and corn chips, along with top secret popcorn. State and local officials have been working on trying to diversify Southern Nevada's economy, which is heavily dependent on gaming as well as tourism. Take AM 670 with you wherever you go. 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

0: Welcome back in. Hour number two, Monday edition, Clay and Buck. Appreciate all of you hanging out with us. 600 AM FM station, satellite radio, podcast, YouTube live, wherever you may be. We appreciate all of you. Buck, let's dive into a couple of stories that are ongoing right now as we speak. A reminder, Brendan Carr, FCC commissioner, scheduled to be with us at the top of the next hour. There is a suspect in custody over an incendiary device that was lit outside of a, I believe, the court, basically, of where they do a lot of the ICE proceedings in New York City. Reports right now from Fox News that the suspect had, quote, anti-ICE stuff on him, that he lit this incendiary device outside. Thankfully, no one, it appears, was significantly harmed, but this individual is in custody as we speak. And it appears, again, to be yet more left-wing violence. I've seen this video. I'm sure you have too, Buck. I don't know if we can post the video on the YouTube channel, but it has gone viral. Many different people have footage of this individual putting down what appears to be some sort of flammable liquid and then lighting a match. It was quite a substantial blaze that he set off right near the entrance. And again, reports are that he had anti-ICE gear with him. And again, this was just outside 26. I just saw the address pop up.
1: Federal Plaza. It's where all the, in Manhattan, there's a whole bunch of federal buildings all clustered together. So yes, but once again, I mean, I'm sure you saw me share this on Twitter, Clay. It is true. One of the greatest advantages that we have had in the war on terror in the past and our dealing with domestic terrorists today is they are generally idiots. Not all of them. And unfortunately, some of them are horrifically effective at their violence. But like 9 out of 10 are really stupid and have no idea what they're doing. So that means that the casualty rates are kept quite low in incidents.
0: Thankfully.
1: Like this. In this case, no one was hurt, thankfully. You know, it reminds me of the guy, Clay, when I was in 2010, Faisal Shahzad. And I wrote about this in Manufacturing Delusion, so you can read about it in the book. But in 2010, Faisal Shahzad tried to blow up super packed Times Square, pulled his car in. He would have killed a lot of people, but nobody was harmed at all because he didn't know how to build a bomb. Right? I mean, this is yet again another time where no one's hurt because the people doing these things lack tactical skill, which is, thank God. But that's the biggest thing that we have going for us a lot of the time is they are idiots and we get lucky.
0: Here we have, we mentioned Mamdani and the cost of living in New York City. We played a cut of him talking about who is actually middle class. I do think that we should play this one, too. Mamdani says, Prime Minister Netanyahu belongs in The Hague. He's a war criminal. Trump has just weighed in on this position. This is cut 15. I think a pretty significant allegation, also a significant potential action that Mamdani is saying that he is considering. Cut 15.
2: What will happen if he comes in September?
3: I believe that Prime Minister Netanyahu belongs in The Hague. He's a war criminal who has been charged by the International Criminal Court. And what you will find is that is an opinion that is held by many purely because of what his actions have wrought over these last many years. I've also said that I will follow the laws that we have here in New York City.
2: Meaning? I'm sorry, I don't understand what that means.
3: Meaning that whatever the law allows me to do in New York City, that's what we will do, but we won't be writing our own laws to that end.
2: What does the law allow you to do?
3: That's an active conversation with our legal department.
0: Okay, so he is saying he may try, as the mayor of New York City, to arrest Benjamin Netanyahu. Now, Trump will weigh in here in a sec, Buck. Trump has just posted in the last 10 minutes, Benjamin Netanyahu will not be arrested in any way, shape, or form while in the United States of America. He's fighting against the Islamic Republic of Iran, which recently killed 52,000 innocent protesters and has spent the last 47 years killing American soldiers and others. The only ones that should be arrested are the people that led Iran into this unprecedented spiral of death and destruction, something that should have been dealt with years ago by previous presidents. Okay, Buck, You may say, oh, Mamdani is just making it clear that he hates Israel. And this is, I think, tied in directly with the fact that the Democrat Party just had a vote recently, and about half the party said, we want to cut Israel off. Effectively, we're on the side of the Palestinians. We're on the side of the Iranians. I mean, this is a real battle going on. And I think this is just Mamdani leaning in even more aggressively on the left wing of his party, even if he's not willing to arrest not Netanyahu. Even discussing that he might, or that they're looking at the legality of it, is a clear indication of where his interests lie.
1: All right, Lawyer Clay, take this one on for size for me, will you? If Mamdani were to, on some specious ground, arrest Netanyahu and try to hold him for a period of time, we are in active conflict with Iran. Israel is a combatant alongside us and an ally. Wouldn't that be a federal act of treason? He would be giving assistance by taking out the leader or detaining the leader of an allied country during armed conflict. I don't think I'm getting outside the spirit and scope of the statute here in the Constitution, by the way, Article 3, Section 3, aid and comfort to the enemy. That would be an act of aid and comfort to the enemy. I do not see a way around it. If you were to seize a foreign head of state who is our ally during active... I mean, imagine if the mayor of New York in World War II had arrested and seized Winston Churchill. How would that not be treason?
0: Okay, so this is... You're asking super
1: I throw this at your feet, yeah. Lawyer Clay. Enjoy.
0: So let me work through it in several different levels. And we got a lot of lawyers out there listening. First of all, it would provoke an immediate constitutional crisis, legitimately. Democrats always want to talk about the sanctity of democracy. Federal law would govern in this respect. But you could have a situation, this is what I'm just trying to walk through, where you could have, I presume that Mamdani would be arresting or attempting to arrest Benjamin Netanyahu with NYPD, right, with local police, as Benjamin Netanyahu traverses the streets of New York City en route to the UN, at his hotel, at the airport, some place in the New York City proper that Mamdani believes he has authority. You would then have the New York City Police Department likely coming back into direct conflict with Israeli security, right? Because the Netanyahu would be traveling with a massive amount of international
1: security. He would be violating diplomatic immunity of a foreign head of state on U.S. soil. He certainly would be violating the Logan Act, which I know no one takes seriously unless it's against Trump or one of his people, but... Clay, I think we lost you there, so I'm going to keep going here. I wasn't sure it was just me. I think we lost you there, buddy. But in the meantime, Clay's going to come back here in a second. There is, if you were to just take this to Grok, there's no realistic legal guise under which New York City Mayor Mamdani could actually order the arrest of Israeli Prime Minister Benjamin Netanyahu. So it would have to be a completely pretextual, because New York has no jurisdiction over anything happening overseas. That would inherently be federal. So unless the claim is going to be, now there are terrorism statutes, people don't know this, I know this because of what I used to do, there are terrorism specific statutes for the state of New York, separate from federal terrorism statutes, but those would, there we go, sorry Clay, I was wondering if it was just me, or but those, Clay, obviously wouldn't kick in for something happening overseas. So I can see no statutory framework for Mamdani. First of all, he's not going to do this. I would give 100-1 odds against him doing this if we were doing like
0: you got it right that time on the odds.
1: Thank you.
0: Look, here is the immediate challenge, and it would actually be dangerous. Leaving aside all of the legality, because I think you're right on the law and the fact that federal law would trump over anything having to do with state or local law in New York. I mean, that's what federalism. Creates the supremacy clause and federal law dictates, right? So leaving aside that, what you would actually have is an incredibly dangerous situation where the New York Police Department would come into direct conflict with Israeli security. Imagine this in another country. Imagine what would happen if President Trump were traveling, let's just use France as an example, and France decided President Trump has violated international human rights law, and we're going to seize him if he's on the ground in Paris. There's no way in hell that American security would allow a sitting United States president to be seized by any organization overseas, right? That would be completely unacceptable. They would never allow him to be taken into custody by someone else. Israeli security would never allow Benjamin Netanyahu to be taken by the New York Police Department. So you could end up in a situation where a violent encounter occurred where the New York Police Department is in conflict directly with the Israeli security. I mean, it's a moronic perspective to even put into the ecosystem as an idea. It's flagrantly illegal, but it's also incredibly dangerous. A police or security could end up being seriously injured or killed.
1: I totally agree with you on the logistics of this, but why wouldn't it be?

0: Gavin Newsom or any other blue state governor or highly elected official is going to say, you know what, Trump was right to take Mamdani into custody. I think it would provoke an incredible constitutional crisis, even though Trump would be in the right and Mamdani would be the accelerant forcing this action.
1: But what's the crisis? Because
0: he even suggested.
1: Well, that's definitely the case. But if he were to be taken in to be under federal law, none of these people that you're talking about have any. They have no say in the federal.
0: I don't agree. I agree on the legal analysis. I'm just saying it would be both the law and the politics would be in conflict for Democrats. And I don't feel comfortable that the Elizabeth Warrens or the Bernie Sanders or any of these guys.
1: But we wouldn't
0: care.
1: They could cry. They could send him love letters while he's in the Manhattan Correctional Facility, well, you know, the MCC.
0: But what I'm saying is I think it would lead to, again, because this would be irrational. And the way that it would be playing out, if you thought Minneapolis protests were violent, I think Democrats would lose their minds over this. It would all be caused by Mamdani. He would be in the wrong, but I think it would provoke a, it might even make what happened with George Floyd seem minimal because so many people would decide to say, this is exactly what we told you was going to happen. Trump is a dictator. Look at what he's trying to do here. Even though Mamdani,
1: I like when Democrats actually show everybody without any filter, show them who they really are and what they really believe and how they act. I think this is, and you can't back off of the Constitution. You can't back off of presidential powers because they're a bunch of lunatics. Too bad for them.
0: The fact that Mamdani is saying this publicly, you want to talk about reckless, ridiculous.
1: It's all, I mean, we're having the intellectual exercise. It's all, he's not going to do this. He's not
0: I hope you are right. I think he's smart enough to not do it. But we will see. In this 25th anniversary year of September 11th, speaking of New York City, the Tunnel to Towers Foundation continues to honor America's heroes. Through that commitment, the foundation created veterans villages that stand as a beacon of hope for those who have sacrificed everything for our nation. 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
6: Welcome back in here to Clay and Buck. Just remember, guys, we're on the YouTube stream now for Clay and Buck, live for 3 hours of the show, and you can get into the comments there, and we are monitoring, we're checking those out. So we'll start to call out some of the most insightful or most hilarious comments as they come along, a combination thereof. We've also got your talkbacks, your live calls. Remember, this is an ongoing conversation, us and all of you. And that's the brilliant, beautiful thing about the live radio. This is what we do here. B. Wade from Raleigh, North Carolina, wants to weigh in. Let's hear from him. Go for it.
7: You guys are confusing median and average, and they're two completely different things. I think one of the reasons the median price has risen so much is because they're building a lot more very expensive homes, because in a lot of places, land prices are real high. And that is definitely not the same thing as average.
6: Wade, I appreciate that. We're not confusing them. And if you want to know, the median and the mean for home prices for the last 26 years have moved basically in lockstep. So it's up 90% for I think the mean is up 90% and the median might be up 100%, but they're a whole lot more expensive. I would also just throw out there, give us the benefit of the doubt. Don't always assume that we're just like, have no idea what's going on.
8: Am I a moron? The answer is always potentially yes. I think he's actually confused. What he is referencing is a mean, right? Which is the average. What we said is median, which is the thing that is right dead in the middle, which does not allow somebody buying a $100 million home to skew. In other words, he is miscorrecting us.
6: Yes.
8: Incorrectly. Am I?
6: That's
8: what
6: I'm. That's how I'm. It's wrong on all counts, but I appreciate calling in and telling us you're wrong. This is one. I'm just gonna tell you guys this. I've learned this too in life. It is almost. And you could, by the way, correct us all the time. We love it, especially if we're wrong, and then I get to sit here and feel bad about myself for the next 2 hours of the show. Clay doesn't care, but I feel bad when I'm wrong. He's like, yeah, whatever. I'm just kidding. We actually both freak out about it, and it makes us very angry. But tell us when we're wrong. But in social situations, I have learned. Just in day-to-day life, you almost never, unless it's your child and you're trying to, you almost never want to correct somebody. Unless it's really, really nice. Unless, if someone calls me Phil, I might be like, actually, it's Buck. But you know how many times people have called me Bob because they hear a B? And I'm like, yeah, you know, if I'm buying plants at the plant store or I'm at the grocery store, whatever, I'm like, yeah, Bob, whatever. You know what I'm saying? It's usually not the right. Correcting people, no one likes it. I think Clay is muted again, which is annoying because for some reason we have lost it. He was going to say something so witty and incredible, and I can see him. But you, all of you, we'll have to come back to this here in just a second.
8: I'm back now, I think they said. By the way, I will tell you as we go to break, we've been talking about the situation with Netanyahu and everything going on there. The International Fellowship of Christians and Jews nonprofit organization focused on helping Jewish residents of Israel, Ukraine, and other countries facing adversity and hardship. 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When Israeli residents were attacked by Hamas terrorists several years ago, the IFCJ immediately responded with aid and resources. Today, they're responding to immediate needs in northern Israel, where residents have been dealing with sporadic missile and drone attacks over the last year. To recognize the strong relationship between those in the U.S. supporting the IFCJ and their work in Israel, the IFCJ has created a flag pin. The flag pin has the flags of both the U.S. and Israel, and it's yours free to request. 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That's flagpinifcj.org.
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11: NBA Summer League wrapped up yesterday at UNLV. The 76-game exhibition tournament featuring the league's up-and-coming stars finished with the Golden State Warriors beating the Memphis Grizzlies 94-90 in the championship game. The Las Vegas Aces are back on the court for the first time in over a week when they begin a two-game road trip in Toronto tonight. The defending champs head off to Washington on Wednesday before the WNBA All-Star break this weekend. Aviators baseball returns to the Valley this week, and they're bringing the dogs with them. The El Paso Chihuahuas will be here for a six-game series that begins tomorrow at Las Vegas Ballpark. In a complete reversal of recent events, the Athletics won a game. They broke a 10-game losing streak on Saturday for just their second victory since June 26th. Well, they found their way back to the L column yesterday when the Washington Nationals beat them 5-2 in Sacramento.
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8: Welcome back in. Love all the YouTube commenters. Sophia, who is working here, she is a Vanderbilt student. She is in studio with me here. We're going to get some of your calls. We got some news, but I thought you would appreciate this. A lot of comments rolling in, thousands of you every day now hanging out on YouTube. I thought I would hit a couple of them. Clay is always worried about the politics. Quit being a insult. Appreciate that. Here are a couple more. Buck Sexton should have been a soccer player. He could hit the ball with his head and not fill a thing with all that hair.
6: That's a fact. I was actually, that was probably my head, which is extremely large as well as covered in thick hair. Comments, was probably my best weapon on the soccer field.
8: Comments very funny. I had, to be fair, I told Sophia, just find the funniest things that people are saying. But
6: okay.
8: My Aunt Barbara has the same exact haircut as you. What's up with the look?
6: I was going to read that one before you just to take that one. You know, I don't know what to tell you. I have very thick, it's just genetics, folks. I have very thick hair, and it's real, and it's fantastic.
8: Real
6: and I don't
8: know spectacular.
6: What,
8: you know, as
6: it's just
8: as
6: a very standard. It's just a side part, guys. Pat Sajak. I mean, you go. It's just a side part. It's all. It's just thick. I don't know what to tell you. I'm getting a haircut on Wednesday. No one cares about my hair except for the mean people in the comments. So we're talking to all of America. We're trying to solve all the problems. But people want to talk smack about what is the haircut that I could possibly have with this mane, this luxurious mane, that would make all the haters happy? I think
8: buzz.
6: Clay, I'd have to go buzz. Yeah, I'd have to buzz cut. I have to
8: you
6: go with a buzz cut. They're just, you know, it's a little jealous. It's like when a woman says some other woman's showing too much cleavage. It's like, you know what I mean? Probably not.
8: A lot of bald guys out there definitely jealous of the fact that so far we still have hair. I said so far. Because,
6: you know, you can't take shots at Jesse Kelly on the show without at least name-checking him. I'm just going to tell you.
8: I just got to say, but be funny, be entertaining. We love everybody who's reacting in real time on YouTube, even those who are taking shots at us. News, Buck, that is significant here, and that this is going to factor in a big way with our conversation with Brendan Carr. A federal judge went to the University of Cal Berkeley. Far left-wing federal judge has blocked the merger between Paramount and Warner Brothers because, and I'm telling you, there is a five-alarm fire panic inside of CNN and inside of media circles, the Democrat Party as well, that if Paramount buys CNN as part of the Warner Brothers acquisition, they are going to have a more middle-of-the-road news coverage, and that will make it harder for Democrat propaganda to dominate our airwaves. And let me give you a little bit of a background on this judge. Her name is, I want to make sure that I get this right, according to reports, Araceli Martinez Olguin. I'm sure I mispronounced that. She was very narrowly appointed just over a year and a half or so ago, right at the end of the Biden era. Her nomination came through 2023, so about, I guess, 3 years ago now. She passed and was confirmed, Buck, 49-48, all Democrats on the United States Senate, with Vice President Kamala Harris voting in the affirmative to get her onto the bench. She now is a Latina on the U.S. District Court for the Northern District of California, far left-wing activist. I think this is a big story. I understand a lot of people are not yet dialed into this. This is all about CNN needing to stay under the auspices of left-wing control because CBS, look at what they've done with 60 Minutes, just trying to run a centrist network is not permissible. Democrats know the power that CNN, you know this, Buck, CNN International, you've talked about being overseas. It's one of the few networks that you can get everywhere in the world. It does so much to drive perceptions of America, and they need perceptions of America to be left-wing biased. This is the entire story of what's going on.
2: And we will dive into some of that here coming up in just a few minutes. We'll talk to the FCC chairman about it. Can I talk about commies for a second, Clay? I'm not done with commies. Because we still have to, by the way, Bill Maher show, we still have to get you. Oh, maybe you can't because of the Fox thing. I think that sometimes they don't let the Fox people on there. I don't know. Because of HBO or something. Long story. But Bill Maher has been moving slowly but surely, I wouldn't say to the right, but toward sanity. I would say a decade ago, he was a doctrinaire lib and quite delusional. And now he's actually saying a lot of things that make a whole lot more sense. And he objects to Kami Mamdani and the whole. And one thing I like to see people pointing out is don't let them play this game with you of like, he's not a communist. He's a socialist. He's not a Marxist. He's a democratic socialist. It's all the same crap, folks. It all leads to the same place. It's just a question of how fast they can get there, how much force they can use. And it's all the same species of wrong. And here's Bill Maher talking about America and communism. Play eight.
3: I'm not living in communist America. I mean, I know the talking point is that, well, it's not communism, it's socialism. Okay, I've read the quotes from the DSA.
4: Oh, yeah.
3: Platform from their own mouths. Don't tell me I'm not seeing what I am seeing.
2: That's Clay. That's a classic tactic of the left. Is remember we've talked about this. The scale. It's not happening. It's not happening that much. Why are you obsessed with it? Oh, it is happening, and it's a good thing. Deal with it. Right. That's the process. They did this with the, like, transgender stuff for kids and all this. You know, with a drag queen story hour. It's not happening. Okay, if it happens, it's only once in a while. Why do you care so much? That's one of the, I mean, of the most disingenuous arguments, by the way, on a political issue that obviously people are going to care about, to go to people, why do you care so much? It's completely absurd. And here he is, Clay, talking about how his party has been taken over. This is nine, taken over by radical socialists. Play it.
3: Democrats are cowardly.
4: Yeah.
3: They're cowardly. Their party is being taken over now by, you know, every day I hear about a new very radical. I feel very good about, like, 10, whenever years ago, like, I did lose fans because, you know, I wasn't going to go along with some of this crazy stuff on the left, too. I didn't change really on what I thought about the right, but just I can't sit and just not notice stuff, which people seem to want to do because it's all about my team or your team. But, yeah, there's some crazy stuff, you know, when we're cheering for the Intifada, I'm out.
8: I think this actually, Buck, ties in a big way with, you know who distributes Bill Maher's show now? HBO. I think we would have more sanity if CNN were run as a middle-of-the-road news outlet. And, again, I think this is all directly connected, man. And we should mention, by the way, Buck, and they're playing this on Fox News right now, if we can grab this audio, Mamdani, again, just a few minutes ago, said that he will arrest Benjamin Netanyahu. So, look, it may well be the case, and we'll take this call here, that this is all just a big show, and he sees it as politically beneficial. But to your point, Buck, this is something where if you had a rational Democrat Party, you would now have, and you had an honest media, that you would go to every Democrat senator and you would say, hey, what do you think about Mamdani saying that he's going to potentially arrest Netanyahu? And Democrats would say, no, that's crazy. Will Chuck Schumer say it? You should be asked. He's in New York. Will Hakeem Jeffries say it? He should say it. He's also in New York. These are New York City politicians who live in the same city where Mamdani is saying he would arrest Netanyahu. Mike, you're in Clearwater, Florida. Fire away.
4: I just want to start out and say God made a few perfect heads and the rest of them he covered with hair. And then I wanted to talk about Mamdani is a coward. He's not going to arrest anybody himself.
2: Agreed.
4: The NYPD would not obey any orders to that effect.
2: Agreed.
4: Secret Service or secret security people would not allow it. The U.S.
2: Agreed.
4: Secret Service would not allow it. The chief danger would be that some activist might try something like a citizen's arrest or an assassination attempt. And if it were to happen, Mamdani should be arrested. And as far as a reaction from the left goes, bring it on. Boom. That's all I got.
8: Okay, but I mean, do you agree with me? Thank you for the call. And I don't necessarily think any of that analysis is wrong. But every time Trump says anything, if it's remotely controversial, every media outlet immediately runs to every Republican and says, do you have a comment on President Trump saying X or Y? I think this is super newsworthy.
2: But it is, Clay, but have we reached the point now where people who get their news from the sources that play this game, you know, they're just preaching to the choir on how awful Trump is? Like, I think the persuasive power of CBS News and CNN and everything is diminishing. And I'm talking about over, say, the middle 10% of the country, right? The middle 10% of the political spectrum, I think their persuasive power is just going down, down, down, day after day, year after year, to the point where, yes, of course, they're telling the home team, so to speak, of the commies what they want to hear, and also not telling them what they don't want to hear. But does it affect the national conversation meaningfully? I think it just does less so. I'm not saying it doesn't affect it at all, but I feel like they're losing a lot of, they don't have their fastball anymore over at CBS Commie News.
8: Yeah, now I do think that it impacts the way that the news is covered still. And again, the power here is the ability to cover the stories that you want to cover in a way that that makes it particularly effective still on the left. And I'll give you an example. When I shoot someone, CNN and MSNBC go still immediately to blanket coverage of the potential shooting. When an illegal immigrant kills an innocent person, like we've seen happen basically in every part of the country right now, their audience never sees it. And I do think that getting punching through, if CNN just started covering immigrants killing people, I do think it would potentially change the conversation.
2: I would argue, and I'm not dug in on this. I would say I'm coming around more to this, but I would argue that we're starting to see, Clay, where what is shared about this stuff on social media matters a whole lot more across the board than what CNN decides. Whereas I think it used to be more CNN reports,
8: yes,
2: social media amplifies. I think now social media, the big accounts, whether it's DSA or whatever the most sort of prominent left-wing activists or left-wing commentators are, they determine what the news is for their side, and then CNN follows suit a little bit. It's there's still
8: yeah.
2: a mainstream media legacy thing.
8: I think that's true on both sides. I mean, I think the stories out of Minneapolis about all the fraud in the Somali daycares, I think that's probably the most impactful story, original story that has existed in the last 6 months. Is that fair to say?
2: I think corporate news media followed the social media on that one for sure. And I just think that's happening more and more. And even a place like CNN. CNN can no longer dictate the news cycle in either direction. It really is increasingly like an afterthought or maybe an auxiliary for people that believe that stuff. It's not on in the airports anymore. It's lost so much power. When I used to go on CNN in 2014 and 20, there were people who would be like, wow, like CNN, that's like the gold standard of, you know. And I'd go on Fox, and they're like, what are you doing over there, bunch of jerks? And I'd be like, whoa, hold on a second. Like, I actually like the Fox people. But it's changed a lot. I don't think anyone thinks realistically CNN. Wait, we come back. This is a broader conversation.
8: We've got the audio of Mamdani reiterating his threat that just happened in the wake of President Trump saying there's no way this is going to happen. We'll play that for people.
2: He's gonna have someone in the NYPD who wants a promotion write Benjamin Netanyahu's detail a speeding ticket and then act like a hero. That's what's gonna happen here. All right, you heard it here first. All right, I cooked steak for my family on Saturday. It was Daddy running steak night for Carrie and for Baby Speed, and we did the King Cut box from Good Ranchers. You're like, well, Buck, what is the King Cut box? I just got this in the mail. It is thick cut bone in ribeyes, center cut filet mignon, and thick cut bone in New York strip. Personally, my favorite of all these was the bone in New York strip. I love all these cuts, but man, that bone in New York strip from Good Ranchers was just perfect, delicious. And we were eating it even yesterday. We made steak tacos with some of the leftovers. The King Cut box from Good Ranchers is one of my go-tos, but they have so many options. 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
2: Welcome back in here to Clay and Buck. We will get more of your calls and talkbacks. Also, FCC Commissioner Carr will be with us shortly. Chairman Carr, the FCC. Lots to talk about there. Podcast listener Monty from Spokane wants to chime in. Let's hear from him. That is D.
18: Clay and Buck, when it comes to Netanyahu, Trump should put out a PSA for the NYPD telling them that they don't have to follow illegal orders.
8: It's interesting. We've got that audio. Do you want to play? Let's play that audio right now. We're going to talk with Commissioner Carr about a variety of really significant stories, including that Paramount Warner Brothers potential acquisition. But here was Mamdani. I think it was cut 23. We just put it in, reiterating the Netanyahu threat just a little bit ago.
19: When it comes to Benjamin Netanyahu, we're speaking about someone who's the subject of an international criminal court arrest warrant. And he's the subject of this arrest warrant for alleged crimes against humanity, for war crimes, and he's the architect of the genocide against Palestinians in Gaza as Israel's prime minister. These are not facts of my personal assessment. They are facts of public record.
8: So, again, this also ties in with Rubio, Secretary of State Rubio, recently saying we are not going to be bound by the decisions of the ICC as it pertains to charges. And I would just point out, Iran has a substantial contingent of individuals that are at the United Nations on a regular basis. Iran's government is one of the foremost propagators of violence against its people and international human rights violations anywhere. I would be a good follow-up question to ask Mamdani, well, why have you never said the same thing about Iran? If you believe that the ICC is such an important element of international law, why have you never mentioned this as it pertains to Islamic fundamentalist terrorists who are connected to many different governments around the world? I think that would be an interesting question to ask him to see his response. Up next, Brendan Carr, commish of the FCC. Amen.
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23: News this hour at Town Hall. I'm Bob Agnew in Washington. A suspect is in custody after an attack outside a federal building in New York City, injured two people. An explosive device detonated outside of a federal building that houses several federal offices, including the FBI's New York office and an immigration court. And it happened in Lower Manhattan. The FBI says one person is in custody. The Joint Terrorism Task Force is investigating. The two U.S. soldiers killed in Jordan by Iranian military forces have been identified now.
24: The Department of War confirming the identities of the two soldiers killed in that Iranian strike on the Jordanian military base, Private Isabella Gonzalez, 19 years old, from Carrollton, Texas, and First Lieutenant Tyler Feehan, 25, from Hawaii. 17 members of the U.S. military have been killed since the launch of Operation Epic Fury back on February 28th.
23: That is correspondent Laura Winters reporting. U.S. Central Command says another American service member has died. It happened during Operation Epic Fury, and the service member was killed in northern Iraq during a controlled detonation of unexploded ordnance from a downed Iranian attack drone. In London, a round of applause from staff members as British Prime Minister Andy Burnham arrived at his new home at 10 Downing Street, where he promised to undertake a 10-year plan to restore political stability.
26: Many feel as though they're still in decline, and they don't have the ability to turn things around. And that's why we will change politics, to make it more collaborative, more about problem-solving than point-scoring. And we will take power out of here and carry it into every postcode in the land so that they can do more.
23: Burnham said he would deliver what he called a circuit breaker for a system that has taken wrong turns since the 1980s. You'll find more on these stories at townhall.com.
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3: 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Las Vegas' job market getting better as employers added more than 3,000 jobs in June for a total increase of more than 25,000 jobs over the same time last year. That's according to the latest numbers from the Nevada Department of Employment, Training, and Rehabilitation. Now, while the job growth is a good sign, Las Vegas' jobless rate back in May was third highest in the country among major cities at 5.3%. Still, Nevada's job growth rate over the past year continues to lead the nation. NV Energy has begun sending refund checks to customers that overcharge. The utility announced earlier last week that it had begun issuing more than $63 million in refunds, including interest, to customers that were misclassified and overcharged. That misclassification happened when some multifamily customers were billed as a single-family customer. A Public Utilities Commission investigation estimates that NV Energy overcharged more than 45,000 customers more than $65 million dating back to April of 2002. The affected active customers will get a credit on their bill, while inactive customers will get a check that is mailed to their last known address. And the upcoming shutdown of a food manufacturing plant means dozens of workers will be out of work in Southern Nevada. Snack food maker Our Home has told state officials it's permanently closing its plant in Northeast Las Vegas in August on the 25th, making 61 employees jobless. The company's holdings include R.W. Garcia crackers and corn chips, along with top secret popcorn. State and local officials have been working on trying to diversify Southern Nevada's economy, which is heavily dependent on gaming as well as tourism. Take AM 670 with you wherever you go. 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
8: Welcome back in, Clay and Buck. We've talked about a ton of different stories already. Encourage you to go download the podcast. Make sure you don't miss a moment. Also encourage you to go watch on YouTube. As many of you are doing, we are joined now by the chairman of the FCC, Brendan Carr. We've got a bunch of stories to get into with him, but right off the top, in the last hour or so, news has come down that a federal judge in California has blocked, for 2 weeks at least, the merger between Paramount and Warner Brothers, a big media conglomerate that the federal government has already signed off on and said does not violate antitrust law. Do you have any reaction to that story as it is coming down? There are 12 different left-wing, I think it's fair to say, Democrat-governed states that have sued to block this on antitrust grounds under their respective state laws. How would you analyze this story so far as you can?
9: Yeah, thanks for having me on. I did see that. I have not had a chance to read the opinion, but I am on social media a lot on X, so I'm aware of it and have seen some of the screenshots of the order. What I do think is interesting is two things. One, the judge has set a pretty aggressive timeline in terms of when the next phase of this will be, a preliminary injunction hearing. So this is a two-week TRO. August 3rd is going to be a hearing on the preliminary injunction. So a lot of the focus and the attention will shift to that. I do think as a general matter, there is some concern here that I have. For one, there was some reporting by reporters at PUC, for instance, that the Attorney General of California that started this case had floated, at least according to PUC reporting and people familiar with the AG Bonta, that he dropped the case if they would agree to spin off the purchase of one cable channel, which was CNN. And I'm not sure what theory of antitrust or competition law is made or broken based on whether one cable channel is included or not as part of this broader deal. So that was a bit of a concerning red light for me on that one. And we'll see how the rest of this plays out. But there does seem to be some politics playing in if that reporting is right.
8: Yeah, I was kind of stunned to see that as well. And again, what you're referencing, the Attorney General of California said, hey, if somebody else were to buy CNN, I think he referred to it as a news network in their reporting, that there wouldn't be issues going forward. That would raise significant major questions about the validity of the lawsuit overall, wouldn't it?
9: Yeah, I think it's exactly right. And remember, this was a deal that had to go through federal review at DOJ. The FCC here has a small piece of it. We're looking at some of the money that's being used for the investment here. We're running a process to review the foreign dollars that were involved there. We haven't completed our process here yet, but we should be able to complete that in a relatively timely way. But again, as a general matter, the way this works is you have federal regulators, whether it's FCC or FTC or DOJ, that take a look at the equities here. And now we're in this new era where you have a lot of these states that are going out there and they're spending, I presume, presumably a tremendous amount of taxpayer dollars attempting to second guess those federal determinations about antitrust and competition law. I'm not sure that's going to be healthy in the long run, given the investments that we need to see across this economy.
8: Big story that is coming out recently, and I would like for you to explain it to our audience in a significant way, if you could. There's a cap on the national broadcast ownership that exists in our marketplace right now that you are examining and challenging. What is that cap? Why do you think it would be beneficial to consumers if the cap were changed from what it is now?
9: Yeah, when it comes to the media ecosystem as a general matter, particularly broadcast, again, broadcast is fundamentally different than any other form of distributing news or content information. That's because you have a license from the government. You're supposed to operate in the public interest. And one of the things that's happened over the last 10, 15 years, there's these set of actors in the broadcast space on the TV side known as national programmers. So this is Comcast, Disney, Paramount, Fox, and they have amassed a tremendous amount of power. And they're effectively bowling over all these thousands of individual TV stations that are supposed to be making individualized decisions about what programming is in the public interest. And we're getting just these national feeds all across the country on TV. One reason why that is we had this rule called the 39% cap that stopped any one entity from owning so many TV stations that you could reach more than 39% of the households. And the idea was that was supposed to constrain the power of the national programmers, of Disney, of Comcast. But it's now doing the opposite of that, because Comcast and Disney no longer rely on owning actual TV stations to control the message they're putting out. They go direct to consumer now through their own streaming apps, through YouTube TV, we'll call virtual cable. And so they're no longer constrained to 39% of the relevant market. Instead, they get 100%. But you have these owners of individual TV stations that continue to be stuck at 39%. So the idea is that by lifting that cap, you can open up so that TV stations can scale, which is a good thing, one, because they can invest in local news and reporting, which is expensive. But two, they can balance out the power of the national programs, which, again, I think have become too dominant in the broadcast market recently.
2: Commissioner Carr, Clay, you got one more? Go for it.
8: No, I was just going to ask one more here, and then Buck's going to dive into The View, which is something that we...
2: I'm the local expert on The View, Commissioner, but we'll talk about that in a second.
8: I'm fascinated by the law recently that has gotten attention. I testified about it. 1961 Broadcast Act exemption, which allows the NFL to have that exemption, but requires that their games be on broadcast television. NFL says 87% of their games are on broadcast television, but they also have games on Netflix, on several other different streaming services, as I know you are well aware. Amazon Thursday Night Football, for instance, is on Amazon. Are you examining that from an FCC perspective? Do you think the NFL, based on the law, has 100% obligation to have its games on broadcast television? How would you assess the legality there?
9: We have started a proceeding here where we've asked exactly those questions and are getting feedback. You know, as a general matter, our media environment right now is increasingly getting stovepipe, where you have bespoke, individualized interest and channels, and it's narrower and narrower audiences, and people are slicing it thinner and thinner. Sports, in the NFL in particular, is the one exception to that rule. It has the capacity to bring large audiences together, large number of people together, and it's a shared experience. And we're sort of missing that, I think, in a lot of our sort of media and entertainment environment right now. And people used to really enjoy, they'd come home, they would flip on the TV, they would know how to quickly find the big game. But over the last couple of years, that's gotten much more complicated. You have to sign in for this app, you got to get the free trial of this other one so you can watch this one playoff game you want to watch. And I think the NFL isn't as bad as some of the other sports leagues that's out there. But yeah, there has been a creep, and you certainly reach a tipping point where I think you put so many games behind paywalls and different streaming services that it not only becomes terrible experience for the consumer, but you start pushing beyond the boundaries of this antitrust exemption, which is about giving folks an exemption as long as the programming was still on what was called sponsored telecast, which I think means over the air TV. So I do think there is an obligation to be putting these things for free over the air. And frankly, again, it's just great for the country to just bring people together for a shared experience. We had that briefly for soccer, although I think now we're going to go back to other sports in this country. But for a little while, it was nice to bring people together around that.
2: Commissioner Carr, appreciate you being with us as always, and also letting Clay just deep dive into the legal communications and corporate world that this is one of his areas of expertise. That it's not just SEC football. This guy likes, he's a Renaissance man. He's got a whole range of interests.
9: He is an aspiring lawyer, I can tell, you know?
2: But in the side of things that I'm interested in right now, or on the side of things I'm interested in, would be The View and shows like The View. And there, you know, we ask and we offer equal time, of course, sir. We abide by the regulations. And we ask to have Democrats on the show or offer them, and they generally won't come on. I've almost never had anyone who would be willing to come on from the Democrat side. A show like The View, they seem to think they are exempt from equal time. Are they?
9: Well, this is really interesting. So to your point, Congress many, many decades ago decided they didn't want media gatekeepers deciding the outcomes of elections. They wanted individual voters to make up their own minds. And so they passed a law that said, if you're on broadcast and you have one legally qualified candidate on, you have to offer equal time to all others. They don't have to accept, to your point. And it doesn't even have to be on the same show. It's just the broadcast station has to provide comparable time and placement. Now, there's a exception to that rule, which is for, under the statute, what are called bona fide news programs. And so flash forward to today, and The View, which Disney ABC produces, is petitioning the FCC to have us recognize or declare that The View, with Whoopi Goldberg and co-host, is a bona fide news program. We have an active proceeding right now underway looking at that. And obviously, I think there's a lot of people out there that have raised a lot of concern. I mean, The View can be fine, and there's lots of different viewpoints that people can offer. But the narrow question for us is going to be, are they bona fide news like Meet the Press or any one of those shows, or are they something else?
8: You mentioned, and by the way, we have also offered to go on The View if you need some evidence of their refusal to book quote-unquote conservative guests. We actually wrote and invited. And to Buck's point, we're actually, Commissioner, making Chairman, an actually significant decision where we're documenting all of the different Democrat guests that we are inviting on the program that are choosing not to come on. Because I do think that matters when you're saying, hey, we're going to try to have as many different perspectives as possible going forward. You mentioned something. The World Cup brought a lot of people together. Fox carried that primarily on the Fox Broadcast Network, which is governed by your agency, I believe, to a large extent. And as a result, most people could watch the World Cup for, quote, free on over-the-air broadcast. There's a lot of discussion now, and nobody knows who's going to

0: conversation, whether it's social media or all the way down, because it's available to everybody. Now, if I could make one change for the next World Cup, if we could do with a little less of the diving and the falling on the ground and claiming that you need to get your leg amputated and then, oh, you know, magically you get up and run again for another 30 minutes. I mean, it's better than it was a couple of years ago. I'll give it that. But honestly, it's just too much. I mean, grown men should not be rolling around the ground unless they need a leg amputated.
1: That is very, very funny. And Buck and I have talked about it a great deal. Robocalls. You're also focused on robocalls, and everybody's
2: now Clay's talking my language. I robocalls piss me off almost as much as people talking during movies. But go ahead.
1: By the way, not just robocalls, but now text messages, which are constantly inundating and flooding people. I think there's an exasperation with this that's going on even more so than I remember in the past. What can we do to help reconcile that, to help dial it back?
0: Yeah, well, the good news is we're pouring a lot of resources into this. In fact, just today, I was at an event with Secretary Bessent at the Treasury Department. My counterpart at the Federal Trade Commission, Chairman Ferguson, was there. We brought together all of the CEOs of the main telecom companies, social media companies, technology companies. And the reality is that we are doing a lot. There are billions and billions, literally, newly of calls and texts that are getting blocked. Of course, we need to do more. We're not raising the mission accomplished flag, but that's what today was about. And we're giving providers, telephone companies, and others much more permission to block calls, block texts before you ever see them in the first place. And so we're working across the administration to crack down on this. Again, we're seeing some progress. I know there's still way too much that's out there, but literally billions and billions of calls and texts are now being blocked that weren't before. And we need to just continue to expand that effort.
2: Is a lot of this, you know, I saw this wall, you know, I'm realizing we're running out of time, but real quick, I saw this Wall Street Journal piece on Cambodia, or what they call now Scambodia. You might have seen this, Commissioner, a few months back. Is a lot of it really coming from places like that? So you're getting a spam text here that's trying to do something, you know, induce you to give up a password or whatever. And it's from foreign countries that are essentially acting like they're beyond U.S. law. Is that what's going on?
0: Yeah, a lot of this is foreign originated. We're doing a couple things here. One, we're trying to encourage everyone to onshore their call centers to this country. That'll help a little bit with some of that issue. We're looking at other steps we can take as well. For instance, in this country, we have something called a trace back group that lets you take a call back to the origin. They don't have that in other countries. So we need to look and push other countries to mirror our traceback approach.
2: Yeah, for sure. Great. Commissioner, thank you so much, Commissioner Carr, for being here. Appreciate you, sir.
0: Yep. Good to see you all.
1: That's the head of the FCC, Brendan Carr. All right, let me ask you something. How many of you out there have credit card debt that is continuing to go up? 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
15: Welcome back in here to Clay and Buck. Clay, did all of your communications law, statutory, equal time, corporate merger, insider speak, did you scratch that itch?
16: Yes. And I think there is a lot of news that will come out of Brendan's time with us, because all of the things that we discussed, I believe, are supremely important and not discussed as much in the media as they should be. But I appreciate him coming on, and I think we got a lot of important information out there, and we will continue to dive into all of that, as well as Sonny Hostin. We talked about The View, Buck. I got a funny, good Sonny story.
15: Oh, Sonny Hostin. 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
17: The Las Vegas Aces are back on the court for the first time in over a week when they begin a two-game road trip in Toronto tonight. The defending champs head off to Washington on Wednesday before the WNBA All-Star break this weekend. NBA Summer League wrapped up yesterday at UNLV. The 76-game exhibition tournament featuring the league's up-and-coming stars finished with the Golden State Warriors beating the Memphis Grizzlies 94-90 in the championship game. Aviators baseball returns to the Valley this week, and they're bringing the dogs with them. The El Paso Chihuahuas will be here for a six-game series that begins tomorrow at Las Vegas Ballpark. In a complete reversal of recent events, the Athletics won a game. They broke a 10-game losing streak on Saturday for just their second victory since June 26th. Well, they found their way back to the L column yesterday when the Washington Nationals beat them 5-2 in Sacramento.
3: The Vegas Sports Report is brought to you by UNLV.
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16: Welcome back in, Clay and Buck. We are rolling through the Monday edition of the program. 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Okay, Sonny Hostin. Sonny Hostin, I believe we make sure that we have these side-by-sides of Sonny Hostin complaining about the fact that her son was in danger and that no one is above the law and that it is important that everybody be held to the same standard no matter what their background is. And I want to make sure that we have this. This is cut, where is it, team? Cut 10, Sonny Hostin. No one is above the law. This was her going after Donald Trump. Listen.
2: You can't commit so many crimes and think that you are above the law, even if you are the president.
4: So it really is a celebration of the law.
2: It's a celebration of the law and how it applies to all of us.
16: Okay, celebration of the law and how it applies to all of us. Sonny Hostin on The View. Donald Trump is not above the law. We also, I know we've played this before. Sonny Hostin talked about how her son was in danger of being murdered by police as a young black man. She talked all about that. I assume it's the same son. She may have multiple sons. So Sonny Hostin's son trespassed. Evidently out on a jog. He was right alongside, I believe, of train tracks in a restricted area, dangerous, obviously, in that location. And so he was stopped by police who were very respectful, said, "Hey, you're trespassing." He then got mom on the phone, and the first thing she said was, "Tell them I'm a federal prosecutor." By the way, she is not currently a federal prosecutor, but Sonny Hostin, willing to have her son lie to police, also wanted everybody to know, hey, I'm on The View. I expect preferential treatment for my son. By the way, did you know that he went to Harvard? He's a Harvard graduate. Here is Sonny trying to get her son out of trouble in New York City. Cut 11.
5: It's in my phone if you take off the case.
6: Tell them your mother is a federal prosecutor.
5: Yes.
26: Hey, Mom, how are you? This is Officer Gomez. Your son's fine.
6: Officer Gomez, how are you? This is...
26: Yes,
6: former federal prosecutor.
26: Okay,
6: that's my son.
26: Yeah.
6: He's a Harvard graduate.
26: Yeah.
6: He's not a criminal. He has no criminal record, no criminal history.
26: Mm-hmm.
6: Officer, is that really necessary? This is a kid that doesn't do anything. He's a Harvard graduate and a Yale researcher. He teaches geometry to folks.
26: I understand that.
6: Why would you put something on his record like this?
26: No, it's...
27: Can you give him a warning?
26: I cannot at this point. I have to recognize him.
27: I'm a former federal prosecutor.
26: Yeah.
27: He knows. He's a Harvard grad who teaches fourth grade geometry to kids.
16: Okay.
28: Okay. All right.
16: Sonny Hostin, that is her talking with the police officer. She wants everybody to know she's a former federal prosecutor. She works on The View. Her son is a Harvard grad multiple times. Buck, you're going to defend Sonny Hostin.
0: Hold on, let me provide the defense first. Excuse me, sir. Wait a minute, sir. Wait a minute. Some people are saying, I knew Clay was going to light me up over this. All I said as we were preparing for this segment was, I thought it was going to be a lot worse because it's Sonny Hostin. Like, I thought that she would be far more indignant and nasty and throwing her weight. She didn't mention The View, I don't think, although I think they know.
16: I think she did in where she did say, I'm a host on The View. So a
0: few things here. First of all, I'm going to take this piece by piece. Yes, Clay is right, and he's having fun at my expense. And I was like, it's not that bad. You know, because you've seen, who was that? It was a famous clip. I think it was, and some of you are going to know right off the top. I can't remember everything off the top of my head, but there was a woman who was in some kind of city council position in New Jersey who was pulled over for speeding. And she basically told the cop, like, I will have your job and like your toast and the whole, you know what I'm talking about?
16: There were a couple of these. It was women who were, one of them was like pulled over for a DUI and upset. Another one was trying to get into a part of the club that she wasn't allowed to get into. And went viral.
0: One was a famous one recently that I saw was she was an army doctor who got really sassy with the police. And, you know, she ended up getting in a bunch of trouble, you know, basically saying like, she doesn't have to listen to them or whatever. She's too important. So, on a scale of on the douchebag scale of 1 to 10, 10 being who's the absolute worst, like Gavin Newsom dining at French Laundry during the lockdown. Like, I feel like that's peak douche, right? Like, that's, you shut down the whole state, but you go to the fanciest restaurant in America with all your friends with no masks on. Like, that's kind of peak douche. This was like a 7. This was not a 10. And let me explain, like, before you hit me with your rejoinder. First of all, the cops, I thought, were super respectful and professional.
16: We agree there. I always
0: like to point that out, right? The cops were like, look, they were only giving a citation, essentially. Like, he has to appear, but it's not a criminal thing. They already took it down. He was walking on train tracks. Like, you know, I'm glad they only gave him a citation. It's not, yes, it's dangerous, but, you know, a warning in this situation, I think, would not be completely, it's not like a DUI or something. And I thought that it's weird that he calls his mom, like calls mommy. This is the biggest like demerit for me is he calls mommy to come bail him out of this, which is a weird move.
16: He's
0: like
16: 24.
0: You're an adult. Yeah, he's 24. You're an adult. Why are you calling mommy to show up to help you? You know, go home to mommy. Remember Trump with that at the event. Anyway. But I thought that she wasn't that bad. You thought she was that? She threw Harvard around, and I'm a former federal prosecutor around a lot, and the cops clearly don't care, and good for them, by the way, for being like, yeah, whatever. But she wasn't that. Was she that bad? I mean, do you agree she was a 7 on the scale?
16: Well, so I think it has to be held in the context of her saying no one is above the law. She clearly believes that her son, who went to Harvard, which she mentioned over and over and over again, is in fact above the law because he went to Harvard. And also, she
0: Easy, Javert. She's walking on the train tracks. Come on.
16: Over and over again, she referenced the fact that initially she said, tell them that I'm a federal prosecutor, which was a lie.
0: She corrected that.
16: She then said,
0: gosh, I really do sound like her lawyer now. Maybe I'm just trying to get on The View, Clay. I'm trying to get us on The View, and this is all part of my extreme
16: plan. Your master
0: plan.
16: Here is my thing. If you attempt to play the I have an asset, high-level degree, high-income, successful job, in order to get your kid out of trouble, your kid who is 24 years old and is a grown adult, you, in my opinion, are arguing in some way that you are above the law. Because if the average 24-year-old kid did what her son did, he would not have that opportunity. You said, I think it's weird that he called her. I think that Sonny Hostin probably told her son, which I don't have a problem with, but I would almost guarantee you that she told him, if you ever have any issues with law enforcement at all, get me on the phone as fast as you can because I am a lawyer and I want to make sure that you are taken care of. She is a super privileged individual. And she used every element of her privilege to try to limit what the consequences were for her son for violating the law. If she had gone on the air, Buck, and said, I'm going to be honest with y'all, I'm going to use every opportunity I have to try to get the best result for my kids in the event that they ever have an issue with the law, that's what most parents would do. I would just say, okay, maybe not the best thing for overall fair justice, but this is what parents do. This is what grandparents do. They try to get the best result for their kids. But she lectured all of us that no one was above the law, and then she immediately played the Harvard card, the former prosecutor card, the fact that she's on The View. She used her privilege to try to limit the consequences for her kid, which is exactly what she lectured all of us Trump shouldn't be able to do.
0: All right. Objection. Objection, Your Honor. She's operating fully. I cannot believe you. I knew you were going to do this. You've totally cornered me into being Sonny Hostin's lead counsel today on the program. I'm just going to get ripped in all the comments. Whatever. It's fine. I'm usually the one that says she's the meanest and dumbest on The View, just to be clear. But in this case, I actually thought she was she didn't say, you know, I'm going to complain to your supervisor. I'm going to use political. Like, there were a whole bunch of ways she could have escalated this in a way that I think would have been a poor reflection on her. Now, she probably is smart enough to know the body cameras are running and this was going to get out. Right. I think she is smart enough to know that. So that is a part of this, to be clear. I think if there weren't body cams running, it would have been a very different conversation.
16: Well, body cameras
0: be
16: ended BLM. I think you said
0: it
16: the first time I heard it.
0: Along,
16: I mean,
0: of
16: basically,
0: course,
16: BLM is over because of body cameras.
0: Yeah.
16: But look,
0: Wait, hold on. Yeah. My point, though, about this was that she was, you know, advocating for a warning instead of a citation. So she's looking for a lesser punishment. She's not saying that he's allowed to walk on the train. That would be above the law. He's allowed to walk on the train tracks because he went to Harvard and I'm fancy and important. She was advocating to the officers. Now, the officer was already doing her a solid by not giving a criminal trespass misdemeanor. And I think the officers, by the way, you know, A+, and they did everything totally right and by the book here. But she was saying, can you give him a warning instead of the citation? I mean, Clay, we're basically talking about jaywalking here, my friend.
16: For your
0: big speech about above the law, this is a pretty minor...
16: But again, if she had just come out and said what is true, which is people with abilities to get their kids more favorable treatment than they otherwise would have are 100% going to do everything they could. Let me give you an example. I bet Sonny Hostin pulled every string in her power to get her son into Harvard. And I wouldn't care about that at all, except she argued. Can we get that clip for tomorrow? She argued that her son was likely to be killed by law enforcement, and you don't know the difficulties that young black men have in America. And then young black man violates the law, relatively minor violation, but she immediately shows up and uses all of the privilege. Everyone listening to us right now, 99.9% of them, Sonny Hostin's son has more advantages than your kid
0: or
16: your grandkids.
0: You're thinking about pulling every Clay. She didn't. The black son of a black celebrity and I believe a black doctor in New York City, he's getting into Harvard. You know, this is not a hard thing. I don't think she had to do much. I think that she was just privileged.
16: I bet that his essay talked about the struggles that his mom has come over as the host of The View. My mom is on TV, making it impossible for the admissions committee to not know about
0: Clay,
16: her
0: he would
16: son.
0: Sail into Harvard with 1,100 on the SAT. This was not a tough putt.
16: But my point on it is, she's playing the he's so disadvantaged card. He actually gets way more advantages than 99.9% of his people in the country, right, regardless of their background. And then he's got rich mommy showing up at 24 years old to be his personal lawyer with the police.
0: I feel like the public defender who took an impossible case on this one and just got like my butt kicked. So we can move on to something else
16: you
0: now.
16: I just
0: didn't think it was that bad. I didn't think Sonny Hostin was that
16: bad. I think
0: bad
16: maybe
0: in
16: your
0: clip.
16: Standard for Sonny Hostin's behavior is so low that if she didn't throw a complete fit,
0: I was
16: you're
0: a little
16: like,
0: disappointed.
16: Oh, that's not that bad.
0: Because I saw the headlines of people like Sonny Hostin being so bad. And then I saw it, I was like, it wasn't that bad.
16: By the way, this is a perfect lead-in. 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
16: Welcome back in. Buck Sexton, son, a.k.a. Sonny Hostin's lead counsel. I just had so much fun with this story. We got a couple of other stories that we are going to dive into here. Team, let me know if we have some funny talkbacks that we need to get to. But I do think
0: Can I just be clear? Yeah. We can skip over all the talkbacks where I'm getting suplexed for being too nice to Sonny Hostin, okay? Because we're going to get a lot of those. We're going to get a lot of those, sure, but I'm just, I call them like I see them.
16: I love that Sonny Hostin's expected behavior is so bad that if she just didn't throw an unbelievable fit, that would not classify or qualify as her surprising
0: right.
16: you with her behavior.
0: I mean, I would expect, do you remember there was a while ago, there was a CNN international correspondent who was like found by security somewhere at some embassy in like a drunken rage, and she just started shouting at them like, "Do you know who I am?" Like, that's Sonny Hostin level, I would hope.
16: Here's a good question. Has anyone ever said, "Do you know who I am?" and it helped them in the interaction in which they were involved?
0: If you have to say it, the answer is, it's not important enough for anyone to care.
16: I'm trying to think of any time when it could be played in and actually be effective.
0: Wow. Can I just say, this is what I get, just for trying to be honest. VIP email from Edgar. Buck, are you kidding? Your position is shameful. You need help or join the Communist Party. I didn't say it was good. I just said it wasn't that bad, but, you know, fine.
16: Dan is... So that's funny. Dan is really serious. Trespassing is a very serious offense. Ask the January 6th people that were charged with it. Oh, now you're getting January 6th emails here. I will say, again, if she just said what is true, parents, grandparents, aunts, uncles, people try to advocate for their kids and their grandkids and their nieces and their nephews, cousins, everybody, friends, family, as much as they can. If she had just said that instead of playing the I'm always a victim card, then when she came out and tried to use all of the incredible privileges that she has to exonerate her son from some relatively minor wrongdoing, I might be inclined to give her a little bit more of a pass.
0: Well, I maybe am just going to be the one who gets the last laugh here when I am sitting betwixt Joy Behar, Sonny Hostin, perhaps even the one and only Whoopi Goldberg. And they'll say, "Where is Clay?" And Sonny will say, "Well, Buck was nice that one time." Whereas Clay, wow. We're getting like 800-word emails of rage at my position on this. 7 out of 10. I didn't say it wasn't bad. I just said it wasn't that bad. Clay is having too much fun here.
16: I do think, keep these coming because I'm going to have fun with them tomorrow. I will say I do think you're right about the way she behaved. Cameras changed the dynamic in a way that made it better. She's still awful, but better than maybe we expected.
1: Speaking truth and having fun. Clay Travis and Buck Sexton.
16: As America celebrates its 250th birthday, it's a good reminder that history isn't just found in museums or textbooks. 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Maybe it's footage of your grandparents, your kids when they were young, weddings, or voices you haven't heard in years.
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14: News at Town Hall, I'm Bob Agnew in Washington. A suspect is in custody after an attack outside a federal building in New York City. An explosive device detonated outside the federal building in Lower Manhattan, injuring two people. The FBI says one person is in custody, and the Joint Terrorism Task Force is investigating. The U.S. bombing of Iran expanding as another American troops killed and Tehran retaliates.
18: The U.S. conducted a new round of airstrikes early Monday, targeting Iran after announcing the death of another service member, hitting close to a northwestern city believed to be home to an underground missile base. Iran responding by launching an attack targeting Bahrain, the home of the U.S.'s 5th Fleet, and Kuwait. The latest attack again showed how step by step the U.S. and Iran have inched closer to all-out war as last month's interim deal meant to permanently end the fighting has crumbled and shipping traffic in the Strait of Hormuz has largely stalled. Both sides have targeted civilian infrastructure relied on by millions of people. I'm Charles DeLedesma.
14: The U.S. military has a new update on recent attacks.
19: U.S. Central Command says another American service member has died during Operation Epic Fury. The service member was killed in northern Iraq during the controlled detonation of unexploded ordnance from a downed Iranian attack drone.
14: And that is Willie Nelson reporting. Five family members found dead after flash flooding in the state of Utah.
20: Five family members who had set out for a day of hiking were killed after a flash flood swept through canyons of southern Utah Friday, according to law enforcement officials. The victims were a captain in the Provo, Utah Fire Department, his wife and their sons, according to fire officials. A daughter who was not on the trip survived. The Wayne County Sheriff's Office says the family arrived Friday at Sunglow Campground in scenic Red Rock Canyon. Although the Sheriff's Office did not identify the victims, the Provo Fire Department confirmed in a social media post that Fire Captain Spencer Long and his family members were killed. I'm Julie Walker.
14: More at Town Hall.
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21: 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I'm Jim Dallas. Well, Las Vegas's job market is getting better as employers added more than 3,000 jobs in June for a total increase of more than 25,000 jobs over the same time last year, according to the latest numbers from the Nevada Department of Employment, Training, and Rehabilitation. Well, the job growth is a good sign. Las Vegas's jobless rate in May was the third highest in the country among major cities. at 5.3%. Still, Nevada's job growth rate over the past year leads the nation. NV Energy has begun issuing refund checks to its customers that it overcharged. Utility announced earlier last week it's begun issuing more than $63 million in refunds, including interest, to customers which were misclassified and overcharged. The misclassification happened when some multifamily customers were billed as single family. A Public Utilities Commission investigation estimates that NV Energy overcharged more than 45,000 customers, more than $65 million dating back to 2002. The affected active customers will get a credit on their bill, while the inactive customers will receive a check which is mailed to their last known address.
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21: Work continues on southbound Boulder Highway from eastbound Flamingo to Interstate 11 North. The left lane is closed there through December. And construction on the 11 both directions between Rancho and Rainbow.
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6: 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The first duty of the American government is to protect American citizens, not illegal aliens. Look, nobody stands up. These people are crazy, I'm telling you. They're crazy.
22: That's the thing about crazy people. They don't know they're crazy. That's what makes them crazy. Number one.

0: Ladies and gentlemen, Kevin Wall.
1: It is live and local for a Monday. Good to have you with us. We're starting a brand new week. That means new challenges, new adventures. And we're going to be with you for all of it over the course of the next 5 days. Over the weekend, we had more military casualties in Iran. The big question is, what does it all mean? Oil transports have slowed to a crawl. Let's check in with Mark Vargas. He's an expert in the region, and he joins us. Mark, always good to have you with us. Thanks so much, man.
2: Great to be with you. Thank you.
1: First of all, tell us what we know about these casualties. They weren't all in one place, were they?
2: No, and we're still gathering more information. But as you know, President Trump doesn't tolerate even just a single casualty or a single injury, and he's going to strike back, and he's going to strike back hard. And we've been doing that over the last nine or so days. But this is what the Iranian regime has been doing for decades. Over 300 U.S. service members have been murdered by this terrorist regime over the last 15 years. And so, again, this reiterates the importance of President Trump and his actions there in Iran to literally cut off the head of the snake. It's certainly not easy. War is not easy. War is not pretty. But President Trump has been committed to establishing peace in the region, peace throughout the world. And we cannot have that so long as these madmen are in control of Iran.
1: What will the next escalation in the U.S. military effort look like?
2: Well, the president is going to be hitting very strategic targets. But you know, the big one is Karg Island. I mean, 90% of Iran's oil flows through Karg Island. We could either deploy a small, agile special ops team and take it over, or President Trump has even floated the idea of just bombing it to smithereens. But he's going to make a calculated decision. But that is the mothership there of Iran's entire economy on Karg Island. But he's going to be hitting strategic targets. He's been, you know, talking about bridges and the electrical grid. He's doing that partially because he wants to send a message to what's left of the Iranian regime that he's not kidding. We're also simultaneously, we know that we've got our negotiators behind the scenes, though President Trump says everything's off the table right now because of Iran pushing back. But we know that Pakistan and some of our Gulf partners are still working tirelessly to talk to this regime and negotiate and say, Donald Trump is not messing around. He's like no other president you've ever experienced in history. He will hit the electrical grids. He will bomb the bridges. He will take over Karg Island. And so in the meantime, the president's just going to be following up his tough talk with actual real action. But we're going to be hitting some strategic targets, no doubt about that, as these bombings continue into the evenings.
1: Mark, what is it the generals want to do? Oftentimes you see civilian leaders of the country wanting to do one thing and the generals wanting to do another. Is there any anonymity in what the generals want to do?
2: I mean, in my experience from Iraq, shock and awe. I mean, we've got the greatest, strongest, most advanced, technologically speaking, military in the history of the world. We're launching things that have never been seen before. We're launching drones that have never been seen before. The difference between this and any other conflict is the technology has advanced so much. Our intel has advanced so much. And so at the end of the day, nobody wants to put troops on the ground, including generals. And they want to be able to fight this from the skies. And we've been able to do that. And so, again, if President Trump and he's talked about he doesn't want to do this. I don't think he has to do this based on sort of what we know now. This is an aerial campaign. They want to keep sticking to winning this war from the skies, from 30,000 feet in the air, instead of having to put boots on the ground.
1: And I'm just curious, is there a price tag to any of this? And is that going to become an issue?
2: Well, you know, you've got the Democrats already denying and the NDAA, which will cause some problems moving forward for our soldiers, pay, our operational readiness. You know, the Democrats held up the federal government over ICE funding. They held up the federal government over providing free health care for illegal aliens. Now they are holding up the NDAA because they want the war in Iran to end. But here's the ironic part, the irony to all of this, is that these same Democrats that were in Congress during the Iraq and Afghanistan wars, they had no problem continuing to support NDAA and defense authorization bills, even though there was no off-ramp in Iraq or Afghanistan, and we had 150,000 troops, boots on the ground. They continued to support this legislation, but they're not supporting it this time around. But I have to argue that this is, and the president has done an excellent point of this, this battle is a battle to save our future by taking out the mothership of terrorism throughout the world. It's not in Pakistan. It's not in Iraq, right? It's not in Syria. It's in Iran. And President Trump did the right thing by cutting off the head of the snake. But you're going to see the Democrats play politics with war. They're going to play politics with our soldiers and sailors and airmen, Marines. They're going to play politics with defense spending as they get up to as we get near and closer to a midterm election cycle. So it's disgusting that they want to play politics while our national security and safety is on the line. But that shouldn't surprise us based on what the Democrats have been doing over the last couple of years.
1: So what's going on elsewhere in the country? We've got bombs being dropped all over the place. What about the people of Iran? How are they surviving? How are they eating and living?
2: Well, it's obviously certainly difficult, and that's why President Trump has talked about with the peace plan is that there's an economic development piece to it that's going to be paid for by countries in the Gulf region. One of the most important lessons I learned from Iraq is converting a war front into a storefront. Terrorists, including those in the Iranian regime and those seeking shelter in Iran, they thrive in two environments, a country that has a very, very high unemployment rate and a country that has a very, very high teenager rate, because teenagers are easy to manipulate, give them guns, and they go to war, no questions asked. And so in order for us to secure Iran, we need that economic development piece, foreign direct investment piece. Again, this isn't U.S. taxpayer dollars. This is money that's coming from the Gulf region to prop up the Iranian people. But there's no doubt that they want to be free. They've been tortured and murdered by their own regime, hung. There are no women's rights. There are no gay and lesbian rights. They throw people off tops of buildings and bridges. Girls are forced to marry at 9 years old. I think as we get closer to an agreement, and I do believe we will reach one, it's just going to take some time. There's no doubt that the most important piece to that is going to be this investment piece.
1: Have we won the hearts and minds of John Q. Public in Iran?
2: I haven't been on the ground there, but I have to believe that we are. Here's why. The evidence that I have, when the Ayatollah was taken out, the celebrations that happened all over the world, even in places like Chicago, where they celebrate where they carry the Palestinian flag and chant anti-Israel slogans, they supported taking out the Ayatollah. We saw these people coming out by the hundreds, if not thousands, all over the world supporting the killing of the Ayatollah, which was President Trump's decision, right? And so there's no doubt in my mind that the people of Iran, once this conflict is over, they'll be free again. And so there's no doubt that we're going to see their support moving forward.
1: Do you have a guesstimate as to how long this thing's going to take? We thought it was going to take a couple of maybe 4 weeks. It's been gone much, much longer than that. How much longer do you think we're going to have to endure this?
2: We've got an important midterm election cycle coming up November. And obviously the president and his team and those at the Department of War are aware of that. But at the end of the day, this isn't about playing politics. It's about making sure we finish the job. Again, president has been committed to not wanting to put any boots on the ground. We've decimated 90% of their infrastructure, military communications. Their Navy is at the bottom of is on the seabed, including their mine laying ships. And so I'm just not sure how much longer what's left of the Iranian regime can withstand, because we've taken out their entire leadership structure. But the point is, you hit them hard, And at the same time, we have the negotiators there saying, you know, you don't want this to keep going on because the president will keep going until you surrender. And so, again, I can't put a time frame on that, but the objective is to get this over as soon as humanly possible.
1: Mark, you are a genius when it comes to this part of the world. If people want to know more about what you're writing about, talking about, where can they go? Where can they find you?
2: I appreciate that. On I don't know about a genius, but I appreciate your kind words. At Mark A. Vargas on X. And you can follow me at IllinoisReview.com, the articles that we publish where we talk about foreign policy, but also my Newsmax column called The Potomac Perspective.
1: Mark, always good to have you on. Thank you so much, my friend. We'll do it again soon.
2: Likewise. Thank you very much. Bye-bye.
1: There you go, Mark Vargas, an expert when it comes to Iraq and Iran. We're going to be talking with him again, hopefully soon, and hopefully relative to a victory. Well, it may be a long-term thing, but I think we will succeed. Stick around. More to do as we continue on AM 670 KMZQ.
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0: We talk about Live and Local, the live part, obviously, in New York City earlier today, an explosion. Tom Homan, the border czar, commented, in fact, held a brief interview relative to the explosion in New York City.
10: No, I just got apprised of that before I walked out here, so I don't want to get ahead of the FBI. I don't know what changed since I walked out here, so it's too early. I'm not going to comment on it.
11: Other than this, just another
10: example of someone, attacking ICE. Because of the constant mismessaging and vilification of the men and women of ICE.
11: Sir, will there be investigations into ICE agents who either kill people that they are pursuing or are involved in some kind of violent altercation?
10: Of course there will be.
11: The New York Times is reporting that the FBI was told over the weekend that they will no longer investigate confrontations with immigration agents.
10: Well, let's be clear. What you mean by confrontations, it's always been history that, for instance, what happened in Minneapolis and Chicago and Newark.

0: prosecution of 111 case, which are assault on law enforcement officers, is usually handled by HSI, you know, criminal investigations. The FBI does get involved with them, but they're not leading. But when it comes to shootings, the FBI is always taking the lead. So I think that messaging is a little confusing. The FBI is still going to continue to lead a shooting investigation. As far as I'm concerned, I'm not aware of any change in policy, and I think the FBI and DHS actually pushed back on that story.
1: Mr. Hummel, when it comes to body cameras, you're a fan of body cameras now, correct?
0: Yes, I've always been a fan of body cameras.
1: Why did the administration, there was an executive order the president put forward when he came into office to rescind the Biden executive order that was mandating body cameras. Why the change now? Why is the administration...
0: Look, I'm a supporter of body cameras, you know. I know that body cameras exonerate officers almost 90% of the time. I want the American people to see what that ICE agent sees. You know, you can have cell phone cameras from across the street or cameras from the side or city cameras. I want the American people to see what that ICE officer sees when he takes action. And I think it's going to help ICE with the false media that's out there about it.
1: But then why did the administration roll back what the Biden administration was trying to do to get body cameras?
0: That's a question above me. I'm just telling you, when I came back, and you know, then when Democrats shut the government down, I was a part of that negotiation team up on the Hill. And they kept saying, they kept going to Minnesota. All the mistakes they say happened in Minnesota. I don't think there's, you know, there's a lot of the mistakes they claim in Minnesota. A lot of them were, I don't think, mistakes. But one thing they asked was, we want body cameras. I said, well, there's money, $120 million in the bill you're holding up for me to buy the body cameras. So the reason there's not body cameras nationwide right now, because they shut the government down. And anybody doesn't believe that, look it up. Now that we have the funding, body cameras have been purchased. As of last week, they were training the trainers. Body cameras are being deployed throughout the country, training the trainers so they can go to, you know, a Boston field office and train everybody. Here's how I use it. Here's how long I need to keep the tape. And it just wasn't the funding for the cameras either. We had to hire a lot of people to handle the FOIAs. I'm sure all of you go on FOIA camera every day, right? So we got our people to handle FOIAs. We got, you know, in the storage capability of holding millions and millions of video. That's expensive. But now we got the money, it's being implemented.
2: You just said that, in Minnesota, what happened wasn't a mistake with the shootings that we saw.
0: I said, not, Democrats claim all these mistakes were made. And when I sat down with them, they said, well, they want a mask off. No, we're not taking a mask off.
2: You're saying it's not a mistake. Do you have an update on the investigation that the American people don't know?
0: Look, I went to Minnesota and I said, from day one, it was not a perfect operation. There were several chains of command. I had a problem with the targeting. I went out there and made changes. I brought additional internal affairs agents in. We created one chain of command. And you know, I see a lot of people out there saying that, you know, oh, we surrendered Minnesota. No, we didn't. We got agreements that keeps that city safer, keeps the officers safer, and keeps the aliens safer too. Because the more aliens we can arrest in the safety and security of a jail means less criminal aliens being released to the street. So we were able to go up there and continue the operation, but we had unprecedented agreements where less criminal aliens are hitting the street, which is good for that state, good for that city, and safer for our officers. That's a win across the board.
3: Mr. Hummel, on the ICE officer in Maine, is there any more clarity on how he got his job, considering the vetting concerns that his wife has raised? Are there potential changes coming to the vetting process of ICE agents?
0: That's a question for ICE. That's under investigation. I'm sure that part now is part of the investigation. We'll let the investigation play. I'm not going to comment on the investigation. This is ongoing.
4: The New York Times found a review that 550 people served.
5: Mark Wayne Mullen as the DHS secretary. What would you describe as the difference between his management style and the management style of his predecessor?
0: And let me say this. Someone shared an ex post this morning. There are people out there who want to attack this current administration. They don't think we're doing enough. There was an ex post this morning that someone shared with me. Someone named Marianne or somebody. The ICE was arresting 3,000 aliens a day last year. No, not once. Not a single time did we arrest 3,000 aliens. And now they say we're arresting 2,000. We're hitting about 2,000 pretty steadily. Like I said this weekend, I looked at the data, arrests are up about 40% over the same time period that we've been funded. Now, I've been frank from the beginning, numbers were down for a few months because the department was shut down. Of course, numbers are gonna go down when targeting less and officers, you know, less overtime and all those other reasons. When you shut, you know, the government down, there's gonna be less to do. So, and I was very honest from day one, the numbers were down 12 to 16%. But now the numbers are trailing up 40% because we are fully funded. I saw they're doing their job. But I'm really tired of the false narratives going out there about what this administration is doing. The number.
6: I love that. You talk about transparency, Jim. This is incredible, the transparency that Tom Homan, the border czar, brings to this job. I mean, this is incredible.
7: The access of the entire Trump team that they give to the press is unprecedented, because I can't recall. I mean, you can go back to Republican and Democrat administrations, and I can't think of any who has been so open to the public and the press than this. So, yeah, good for Tom Homan for sticking up for his people, because what happened today, you can only draw the conclusion that people hear from Democrat politicians that say, hey, this ICE has got to be eliminated. They're bad people. And did you see the cart that this guy had? It was an anti-ICE little cart that he was carrying around with him. You know, like those little wagons, those little food wagons that people, yeah, carry around at the grocery store. So, yeah, I mean, good for him, because we need to tap down the hatred towards federal law enforcement officials who are trying to protect the public from bad people,
6: i.e. doing their job. I mean, that's what this all amounts to. Stick around. More to do as we continue on AM 670 KMZQ.
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10: NBA Summer League wrapped up yesterday at UNLV. The 76-game exhibition tournament featuring the league's up-and-coming stars finished with the Golden State Warriors beating the Memphis Grizzlies 94-90 in the championship game. The Las Vegas Aces are back on the court for the first time in over a week when they begin a two-game road trip in Toronto tonight. The defending champs head off to Washington on Wednesday before the WNBA All-Star break this weekend. Aviators baseball returns to the Valley this week, and they're bringing the dogs with them. The El Paso Chihuahuas will be here for a six-game series that begins tomorrow at Las Vegas Ballpark. In a complete reversal of recent events, the Athletics won a game. They broke a 10-game losing streak on Saturday for just their second victory since June 26th. Well, they found their way back to the L column yesterday when the Washington Nationals beat them 5-2 in Sacramento.
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7: And at 12:33, watch for some shoulder activity. That's Interstate 11 North at Jones Boulevard. Got an incident on that transition ramp as you merge from eastbound Flamingo to go southbound Interstate 11, and a stalled vehicle on the shoulder. That's the Beltway 215 westbound at the Stephanie off-ramp. Now you're up to date with on-time traffic.
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0: It's a Newsmaker Monday. Lots of stuff going on. The president busy. J.D. Vance had a baby. Is that right?
1: Yes. J.D. Vance and his wife, Usha, announced the birth of their fourth child yesterday. And this is making history, Kevin. This is the first sitting vice president to welcome a child in over 150 years. It's incredible.
0: Wow.
1: The last time that a vice president, his name was Schuyler Colfax, he and his second wife, Ellen Wade, had a son, Schuyler Colfax III, in 1870. And he was serving as the vice president for Ulysses S. Grant between the term of 1869 to 1873. And they went on the socials and made the announcement. It's a healthy baby boy. His name is Alec Neil Vance. Was born yesterday. So you got to figure being born in 2026, he'll probably be around when the 22nd century rolls in.
0: That's wild.
1: Yeah.
0: That is, where do you get this information? You're amazing.
1: Yeah, it's good stuff, and they're out there, and certainly, you know, J.D. Vance, he's a young man. There's no doubt about it. I think he's only 41, so you look back at, you know, just in our lifetime, there's a lot of vice presidents that have been in their 50s and 60s and maybe beyond the childbearing years. You got to figure their wives are roughly the same age as they are. We all know the age limitations for women, but in this case, yeah, it's the first time in a very long time. And who knows? Maybe there'll be pictures of little Neil, Alec Neil, much like, the Kennedys.
0: The Royals.
1: Yeah, much like the Kennedys back in the early 1960s when John and Caroline were running around.
0: I always love it when the Royals, the royal family in the UK.
1: Yes.
0: I always love that. There's a lot of, when are the pictures going to be revealed? When,
1: Did you see the video of Prince William? He was throwing a football, an American football. Yes, and he could chuck it. They had the king. King Charles was out there. He had his long coat on, and both of his hands were in his pocket. I didn't see him throw an American football, but Prince William, he could chuck it, a good 30 yards.
0: Do I owe you a break? I think I do.
1: Yes.
0: Let's take a quick break. More to come, a busy Newsmaker Monday as we continue on AM 670 KMZQ.
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0: You want to talk about a straight shooter? Try the Borders Are, Tom Holman. He is amazing. This was Tom Holman earlier today talking about the explosion in New York City.
12: Last month, June. Highest numbers of arrests in the history of the agency.
13: How many?
12: Then I see people say, wow, you're combining CBP numbers or Coast Guard. No, I didn't. The numbers I quoted this weekend were ICE numbers. So I wish people would do a little bit of research before they start attacking this administration, what we're doing right now. Our numbers higher than ever been. And I'm sick and tired of people saying we're not doing enough. That's an insult to every ICE agent that's strapping up every day, working 6 and 7 days a week to get this done. It's an insult. These men and women are acting professionally. They're out there making record numbers. And people want to question numbers. You know, I guess that's their right. But let's compare facts.
14: I just have a question about the difference in the management style of those.
12: Me and Mark Wayne want to get along well. And you know, he cares about the mission. We serve different roles. ICE and CBP reports to Mark Wayne Mullen. I'm here, I help Stephen Miller. We develop strategies that send down to the programs for implementation. So we got different roles. But I think Mark Wayne Mullen's doing a good job.
15: But sir, how does the FBI investigate these ICE agents if they confront people? That is what the New York Times is saying. That's what their reporting is. They have something that 550 people had charges brought against them for assaulting federal officers. Of the more than 400 cases that were resolved, nearly half had unraveled.
12: You know what's going to help, though? The body cameras. They didn't have body cameras. A lot of these confrontations happen. Again, I think body cameras are going to help. Look, I'm not going to comment on these investigations.
15: So that's the answer, not FBI investigating it, is what you're saying.
12: As far as I know, there's been no change in policy. The FBI and DHS just responded to that story and didn't agree with it. Again, I'm not in loop on that. I can just tell you from my experience, FBI has always been involved in shooting investigations. HSI, they're the criminal investigation part of ICE. They do the majority of investigations in 111, which is assault and beating an officer.
15: How are the training procedures changing? You talked about training the trainers. How are those training procedures changing?
12: And they're not changing. Train the trainers for the cameras. How do you operate a camera? What's the requirements? When do you turn it on? When do you turn it off? How quick do you need to store the data? How long is the data being stored? So there's a lot of work in this, and that training the trainers. Once they get fully trained, they go to the field office with the equipment, and they implement and deploy it and tell people, here's how you use it and here's how you control it.
13: So what's the timeline then for every immigration agent to have a body camera?
12: As soon as possible, if that's my way.
15: So you're satisfied with the training right now of ICE agents? Nothing needs to be improved.
12: That's a loaded question. There's always room for improvement. Things change all the time. FBI updates their training. DEA updates their training. Every police department updates their training. Could ICE use it? Look, you can never be overtrained. I wish there was more training.
15: I think American people want the answer of when every ICE agent will be wearing a body camera. I know you said as soon as possible, but is there a timeline floating around within?
12: That's a question for ICE. I know they got a deployment schedule, and I know they got the equipment. That's a question for ICE. I'm not in the weeds that deep.
15: Is there an ICE agent required to turn on their cameras at all times during a traffic stop?
12: Yeah. Yes.
15: And what's the consequence if they don't?
16: More about the quantity of ICE agents over the quality of the agents?
12: Say that again.
16: Is this administration more concerned about the number, the quantity of ICE administrations that it deploys over the quality?
12: I can't speak for everybody's administration, but quality agents are very important. You won't give somebody a badge and gun, they need to be the best they can be.
16: So are there going to be reevaluations then of the hiring?
12: That's a question for ICE.
15: Is there any other procedure or protocol on the ground changing? Stops?
12: There's already, the director of ICE decided that, there needs to be at least one body camera on the scene. And again, I'm a big supporter of the body cameras. And as more body camera gets out there, it'll all happen.
15: That's
12: the only change. But let's be clear, you can attack the men and women at ICE all you want. It comes down to one simple fact. These people fail to comply with law enforcement. Even some of the major chiefs in this country who don't necessarily agree with this administration says you always comply with law enforcement. But the hateful rhetoric that ICE isn't a real law enforcement agency, I see these signs they resist. ICE are let's abolish them, they're fascists. When you keep that hateful rhetoric up for a year and a half, there's going to be that percentage of that part, that left population that's going to be emboldened to take action because they're not real law enforcement agency. I should resist them. All they had to do is simply comply with law enforcement. If you don't like what law enforcement did to you, then go to the court, sue, call the ACLU, do whatever you want to do. But you should always comply with law enforcement. If they did, they'd be alive today. Now, I'm not going to comment on the investigation itself, but wait for it to play out. This is about complying with law enforcement and a lot of the negative, hateful, and I said this a year ago, if a hateful rhetoric doesn't stop, there will be bloodshed. And unfortunately, I was right. Now, I'll tell you something else. It's not over yet. Unless they keep attacking and miscommunicating what ICE does every day, calling them Nazis, and comparing ICE to the Nazi regime. Are you kidding me? And I'm not saying the whole country is convinced, but there's going to be that population that's just going to embolden to do something stupid. And I'm afraid that we're going to bury an ICE agent. I'm afraid I'm going to hand another folded flag to a spouse or a child of an ICE agent for simply doing his job. And for any member of Congress to keep attacking ICE and calling them fascists and Nazis, I said it 1,000 times. If they're a Nazi for enforcing the law, what's that make them? They wrote the law. We're not making this up. We're enforcing laws they wrote and that they appropriate us money to enforce. Now, I'll say it once again. If ICE agents act inappropriately or illegal, they'll be held accountable, just like they were held accountable in Minnesota. Everybody, guys, ICE agents are mom and dads too. They don't hang their heart on a hook every day to do this job. And it's just not attacking the ICE agents, attacking their spouses and children. And no one knows that better than me.
0: Tom Holman, the borders are, the real borders are. the real borders are.
1: Yeah, I think he's been to the border at least more than one time.
0: Oh, he is the ultimate borders are. Stick around. We got a lot to do. Busy, busy Monday as we continue on AM 670 KMZQ.
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19: Oh, yeah, definitely. I mean, there are tax dollars, right?
18: So when local governments decide how much to, say, pay police officers or when they set the salaries for teachers, you think those discussions should be open to the public, right?
19: Oh, yeah, actually, I'd like to be in that meeting to give my two cents.
18: Well, what if I told you that currently, when local governments meet with union leaders to have those discussions, it all happens behind closed doors?
19: What? 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
18: In Nevada, public sector union negotiations are exempt from the state's open meeting laws. 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
19: Wow. 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
18: Better government begins with more transparency, not less. 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
0: The president was there. So was Spain. So was Argentina. Spain winning the World Cup. Unbelievable.
1: I don't know why it went so long. I mean, they had those extra minutes and extra minutes. And, you know, I was looking up at the TV screen, and they were like at minute 109, okay? And then later on, they're minute 115.
0: It's called extra time.
1: Or yeah.
0: Stoppage time.
1: I'm going to say that's a lot of stoppage time from 90 minutes to, I think it was, what, around 124, 125
0: yep.
1: minutes was when it finally ended. But, yeah, I mean, congratulations to Spain. I mean, they...
0: There's a butt coming, I can tell.
1: Well, I know that, you know, the superstar Messi, who, you know, he's, what, 39 years old, the Argentinian.
0: Yeah.
1: His heart was broken because this is possibly his last chance to, you know, to win that World Cup. But, okay, let's concentrate on the cup itself. Now, you and I both know that the Stanley Cup, it weighs over, what, 30-some pounds.
0: And right? Not everybody can carry that thing above their head.
1: Especially when you're on ice and skates.
0: Yeah.
1: And they lift that thing, I think it weighs 37, 38 yeah. pounds they lift it. What I noticed about this, this championship trophy for FIFA, it was very, very small. I mean, I've had bowling trophies that were bigger than that one.
0: Oh, my God. So, oh, my God. Yeah. No, it is a smaller. It ain't the Stanley Cup. Let's just put it that way.
1: Yeah.
0: Stick around. We got a lot more to do. A busy, busy Monday as we continue on AM 670 KMZQ, where news is...

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2: News this hour at Town Hall. I'm Bob Agnew in Washington. A suspect is in custody today in New York City after an attack outside a federal building. The FBI says an explosive device went off outside the federal building in Lower Manhattan, injuring two people. The Bureau says one person is now in custody, the Joint Terrorism Task Force taking a closer look with a broader investigation. That facility houses several federal offices, including the FBI's New York office and an immigration court. A former Olympian today facing charges for damaging the Lincoln Memorial reflecting pool. More from correspondent Willie Nelson.
3: A Washington, D.C. judge has set a September 28 trial date for former Olympian David Hearn, who is accused of deliberately damaging the newly renovated Lincoln Memorial reflecting pool. Hearn faces a felony property destruction charge after prosecutors say he caused more than $1,000 in damage. Three other people also face misdemeanor charges in connection with damage to the pool. Willie Nelson, The White House.
2: U.S. gas prices jumped to an average of $4 per gallon today, according to AAA. It says the national average is at $4, of course, a little more in some states and less in others, all depending on their state and local gas taxes. Oil prices have climbed again in recent days as the U.S. and Iran move closer to resuming all-out war.
4: U.S. Secretary of State Marco Rubio spoke to reporters at Joint Base Andrews Sunday.
5: We're going to continue to respond if the door opens to diplomacy, if the guys that want to do something productive for Iran win and take control of that system or take control of the negotiations. That'll be a very positive development.
2: And that report from Haya Panjwani. President Trump presented the World Cup trophy to Spain yesterday, the winner of that final match against Argentina. To him, the real victor could be the United States.
6: So we're very proud of our country. We're very proud of the job that was done by everybody. We congratulate Gianni Infantino and all of his staff and the incredible job they did.
2: And the president said it turned out that, quote, we were a soccer country after all. I think it's going to remain. More Town Hall.
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0: 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I'm Jim Dallas. Well, Las Vegas' job market is getting better as employers added more than 3,000 jobs in June for a total increase of more than 25,000 jobs over the same time last year, according to the latest numbers from the Nevada Department of Employment, Training, and Rehabilitation. Well, the job growth is a good sign. Las Vegas' jobless rate in May was the third highest in the country among major cities at 5.3%. Still, Nevada's job growth rate over the past year leads the nation. NV Energy has begun issuing refund checks to its customers that it overcharged. Utility announced earlier last week it's begun issuing more than $63 million in refunds, including interest, to customers which were misclassified and overcharged. The misclassification happened when some multifamily customers were billed as single-family. A Public Utilities Commission investigation estimates that NV Energy overcharged more than 45,000 customers, more than $65 million dating back to 2002. The affected active customers will get a credit on their bill, while the inactive customers will receive a check which is mailed to their last known address.
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0: Work continues on southbound Boulder Highway from eastbound Flamingo to Interstate 11 North. The left lane is closed there through December. And construction on the 11 both directions between Rancho and Rainbow.
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0: Ladies and gentlemen, Kevin Wall.
1: Hour number two, live and local for a Monday. Good to have you with us. Brand new week, brand new challenges. We're going to tackle them all. Marco Rubio has become a rock star in the Trump administration. He's the Secretary of State. He has traveled the world. He has negotiated for peace. But he has noticed a trend. And Jim Dallas, this is disturbing. The left wing and violence, it's a little scary.
2: Yeah, and I think it's partially related to politicians who kind of stir the pot a little bit. And when you use these pejoratives, like calling ICE agents Nazis and
1: yeah,
2: things like that, that's where you really cross the line. And we all know that there are unstable people. It doesn't matter what side of the political aisle you're on. There are unstable people out there. And these people, they do what unstable people do. And that's what happened earlier today in New York City, where somebody who was hauling around one of those little wagons that you see people in the grocery store with anti-ICE paraphernalia, and apparently he dropped some liquid and tried to set off some fireworks or whatever. It caused minor injuries to a couple of people, and it continues on and on and on. But I think it starts with the political rhetoric attacking these people who are moms and dads. They're going to work every day trying to get the bad people off the streets who shouldn't even be here in the first place.
1: Let's let you hear from Marco Rubio. He makes a lot of sense. Here it is.
3: Thank you all. Thank you all for joining us here today. I'm very honored that this distinguished group of people that have traveled from around the world to be a part of this important conversation. We're grateful to you. I also want to thank members of the President's team and cabinet that are here today. Our FBI Director, Kash Patel, who's here with us. Thank you. Our Secretary of Education, Linda McMahon, has joined us as well. You'll hear shortly from Stephen Miller, the President's Deputy Chief of Staff and one of his top advisors on Homeland Security issues as well. And of course, our Secretary of Treasury, Scott Bessent, is here. But again, I want to thank all of you that are here today. I want to thank the whole team here at the State Department as well for putting this together. It truly is an unprecedented event on an unprecedented issue, moment, I should say, in our history. So let me start by saying that the most essential duty of the state, the first responsibility, frankly, of any government of any kind, is the protection of its people. It's the protection of its country. This is a sacred obligation that should transcend all political and all ideological divisions. It is why, for example, we have militaries. It's why we have intelligence agencies. It's why counterterrorism bureaus exist, why police forces exist. Keeping our people safe is the reason why every country represented here has all of these things. We are all very well acquainted, as of now, of course, by now, with what has been described as traditional terrorist threats. For 25 years, the term counterterrorism, at least in the West, has meant first and foremost the fight against radical Islamist extremism. And there's a very poignant reason for that. On the 11th of September, in the year of 2001, 19 men murdered 3,000 people here in my country. Then that same enemy struck Europe, murdering nearly 200 commuters aboard trains in Madrid in 2004, and 52 more aboard London buses and the underground in the following year. The entire architecture of Western counterterrorism was rebuilt from the studs around the singular traumatic event. That made sense at the time. Our job was to keep our people safe, and the realm of terrorism, the specter of global jihad, was the premier threat to their safety. And so we went to work, and we assembled a global coalition, working with many of the friends that are represented here in this room today. And we destroyed the ISIS caliphate, we killed al-Baghdadi and al-Zahari and bin Laden, and we built intelligence and law enforcement systems capable of anticipating and stopping attacks before the public even hears about them. Every country represented here today has disrupted a terrorist threat at some point emanating from this source. Jihadist attacks and plots in the United States are down by 2/3 since ISIS's peak. The number of people killed by jihadist terrorism in Europe dropped by roughly 97% from the year 2015 to the year 2024. In other words, to a very great extent, our counterterrorism strategy has worked. The threat has not disappeared, of course. It will continue to exist, particularly so long as we tolerate immigration systems that imports these threats directly into our respective homelands. But this threat has been severely diminished. The world looks very different today because of it. For far too long, however, our counterterrorism doctrine has had a blind spot. A blind spot when it comes to extremist violence from the political left. Even today, the very idea that far-left terrorism could be a serious threat is treated as a right-wing fever dream, or worse, as a dangerous fascist conspiracy. It's treated this way by many in the press, by many in academia and our universities, and by many of our legacy institutions. You will no doubt see the dogma rear its head in the coverage of this very conference. In spite of the clear and the undeniable reality, in spite of the objective numbers and statistics, in spite of the fact that in this room today, there are representatives from across the political spectrum, we will hear this kind of organized violence and terror will be dismissed. It will be dismissed as a partisan fiction. A whole industry grew up in our countries around the study of extremism. We have think tanks and fellowships and journals and consultancies with the unspoken understanding among them that the only kind of political violence that was a true threat to our system, that only one kind of political violence was a true threat to the system. A bomb planted by a neo-Nazi group was a nefarious and murderous act of evil. It is. But a bomb planted by a Marxist revolutionary, well, that's just merely a tragic excess of idealism. Perhaps its means were misplaced or overzealous, but its ends were virtuous and just. That's the implication of how they treat it. For years, this extraordinary ideological prejudice was embedded in the way we talked about political violence and extremism. It was repeated again and again until it was accepted as the neutral and objective baseline, so entrenched in the mainstream conventional wisdom that it came to be regarded as an apolitical fact. It is the reason why, here in my country, so many people in positions of power have repeatedly dismissed acts of violence and even terrorism as legitimate forms of political expression so long as they served a left-wing cause. It is why during those so-called George Floyd riots in the summer of 2020, as criminals and extremists burned and looted their way through America's great cities and nearly brought the country to its knees, city governments all across the country simply refused to prosecute the people conducting these acts of violence and terror. It is the reason for the now infamous image, maybe you all recall this, of a news anchor from a very prominent agency, a news anchor standing in a neighborhood consumed in flames. Meanwhile, the cryon on the bottom read that the protests were mostly peaceful. This was something worse than a double standard. Left-wing violence was not just excused. It was treated as sacrosanct, a protected class unto itself. That era has to end. The coalition in this room today includes political leaders and experts and law enforcement officials from more than 60 countries across the world. You have come here from a wide range of governments, parties, and political persuasions. Some of your governments and ours disagree publicly. Sometimes we disagree sharply about trade, about energy, about immigration. You did not come here today because you have been persuaded on every single aspect of the American view of the world. You came here. You are here because 2 weeks ago, a 72-year-old woman was burned on over 80% of her body in her own home in Greece, and she died, executed by a firebomb because her daughter dared to stand for office. You are here today because for 5 days this winter, the lights went out in Berlin. The longest blackout in the city since the Second World War, sparked by an attack that left tens of thousands of households without power in the freezing cold and left an 83-year-old woman dead. You are here and you came because a month after that Berlin blackout, a French 23-year-old succumbed to traumatic brain injuries, beaten to death on the streets of Lyon by a group of far-left militant thugs. You are here because your political leaders are being attacked and stabbed and shot in your streets, because your businesses have been bombed, because your railways have been sabotaged, because your police officers have been beaten and burned. You are here because this is real, and it is getting worse, and it can no longer be denied, and it can no longer be ignored, because it is time to crush this evil forever. The simple fact is, none of this that I've just described is new. Far left political terrorism is not a recent day modern novelty. It is not a fiction manufactured by conservative politicians. For most of the modern era, it was in fact the dominant form of political violence. Every one of our friends here from the nations of the Western Hemisphere remember the decades of kidnappings and bombings and assassinations and executions, the violent terror of the Tupamaros, of the Montaseros, of the FARC, of the ELN. You remember the inhuman savagery of Peru's Shining Path, the Maoist fanatics who massacred the peasant villages of Peru, hacking pregnant women and newborn infants to death with axes and machetes. You remember the tens of thousands of Marxist guerrillas trained to kill in Castro's terrorist camps. All of you here from Europe remember. You remember the machine gun massacres of Italy's Red Brigades, which held the five-time prime minister captive for 50 years.

0: home in front of his wife as they were returning home from a Christmas party. And here in America, we remember. We remember the same reign of deadly terror, justified by the same slogans, motivated.
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1: We know that war often means higher gas prices, and it looks like the same may be said today. This is getting a little scary, though.
2: Yeah, it's unfortunate that over the course of the past this is day nine that we've resumed the bombing in Iran, taking out some critical infrastructure, some bridges here and there, and some of the military equipment that Iran is using to try to hurt the ships who are going through the Strait of Hormuz. And when there was that memorandum of understanding, which didn't last very long, we did see a dip in the price of gas nationwide. It dipped under $4 for a while, but over the course of the past week and a half or so, unfortunately, that has changed. And now the national average is $4 a gallon. It's creeping back up again. And I know personally, I always put the good gas with the Tecron additive in my tank. And I waited over the weekend, not because I thought the price would go down, but I always wait till it gets down to about a half a tank. And when the price of a gallon is $4.89, and and my gas tank is 20 gallons. So when it's around 10, that's when I'll put about $50 worth in. And I was well over a half a tank on Saturday when I normally do it. So, so I'm on the way to work today. I still have just under a half a tank now, and it went up a dime. It was $4.79. Now it's up to $4.89. So it's creeping back up again. And I don't know. Do people really understand why this is happening? I just wonder, because there's a lot of people that go, oh, it's Trump's fault, it's Trump's fault. What are we doing in Iran? And the media will not try to fill in the blanks and help Donald Trump in any way and let the American people understand what's at stake here. I think it's a really good thing, and I think you would agree, Kevin, that Iran does not have a nuclear weapon and doesn't look like they're going to have one anytime soon. I think that is worth at least an extra dollar a gallon for that kind of sense of security. Would you agree with that?
1: Absolutely. Absolutely. The other thing is, just as quickly as the price of gasoline has gone up, it can go back down again.
2: And that's true.
1: The markets are so volatile that it's incredible to me that more people don't understand that this thing is going to go up. It's going to go down. The big thing is, are we safer? Are we safer as a nation? Are we safer as a world?
2: And that is something that needs to be communicated from the top. I know Trump has got a lot on his plate, and he can't break down all the minutiae because he's got top-level decisions that he's making. He's probably making 100 decisions every single day we don't even know anything about. So for him to get into the weeds and talk about, an extra 50 cents for a gallon of gas, maybe it's a little too much, but the media is not helping any either. They're not supportive of what we're doing there, and they're more than willing to go out and blame the Republicans and Donald Trump in particular for the high price of gas. And if they can do that, that's good for their buddies on the Democrat side.
1: And by the way, I firmly believe November 3rd is Election Day, and I really, honestly believe that the price of gasoline will come down.
2: I think it will.
1: And in particular, before November 3rd.
2: Can we mop up this mess that is happening right now? That's the big question. So we'll keep our fingers crossed. But I agree with you. Drill, baby, drill. It's a worldwide commodity. Let's do what we can to keep the gas prices as low as they can be.
1: We're going to take a quick break. 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
5: The Las Vegas Aces are back on the court for the first time in over a week when they begin a two-game road trip in Toronto tonight. The defending champs head off to Washington on Wednesday before the WNBA All-Star break this weekend. NBA Summer League wrapped up yesterday at UNLV. The 76-game exhibition tournament featuring the league's up-and-coming stars finished with the Golden State Warriors beating the Memphis Grizzlies 94-90 in the championship game. Aviators baseball returns to the Valley this week, and they're bringing the dogs with them. The El Paso Chihuahuas will be here for a six-game series that begins tomorrow at Las Vegas Ballpark. In a complete reversal of recent events, the Athletics won a game. They broke a 10-game losing streak on Saturday for just their second victory since June 26th. Well, they found their way back to the L column yesterday when the Washington Nationals beat them 5-2 in Sacramento.
0: The Vegas Sports Report is brought to you by
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2: At 132, a quick check of your current conditions. Got a crash there that could slow you down. Interstate 11 North at Border Highway. A road hazard just up the way from there. That's 11 North at Eastern Avenue. And watch for utility work. That's on the Tropicana from Flamingo to Spencer. Those lane restrictions will slow you down through there. Now you're up to date with on-time traffic.
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1: So what about those high gas prices? 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J.D., you're up and you're on Live and Local. Go right ahead.
14: Thank you, sir. You know, it's amazing to me at my age, 82 years old, how the last three or four generations of Americans have become so spoiled. I remember stories of my father and four uncles fighting in Normandy and the Pacific. While back home, there was rationing of gas, of food, just about any product, plastics or what have you, that had was needed in the war effort was rationed. I remember my mother telling me stories after years how they had to scrimp and save during the war effort because there wasn't enough at home that they had to use it in the war. I remember so many stories being told about the things that the American public did in the 40s during the Second World War to make communism go away and fascism go away compared to the generations of the last 60 or 70 years that never experienced coupons for gas, coupons for food. I believe they even sold horse meat at one point. Pretending it to be real meat, but during the war. And I remember in July of 2022 here in Las Vegas paying $5.72 for gas under the Biden administration. But how soon we forget and how soon the media forgets. I mean, if we can't pay an extra dollar for our protection of not being bombed by barbarians with nuclear weapons, it goes to show, you know, you keep saying, a lot of your politicians keep saying, I believe the American people, they're smart. I don't. I believe the vast amount of American people are greedy, they're self-serving, and they cannot sacrifice, and they cannot go through tough times like my parents and my grandparents did.
1: And I'll bet you money you went through the Jimmy Carter, you know, lines at the gas stations.
14: Odd or even.
1: Yeah, yeah.
14: Odd or even license plates. And
1: I remember that.
14: Not knowing if I'd have enough gas to go to work for the week. We put up with it. Why we cannot sacrifice a little bit and support a president who is trying only, in my opinion, and many opinion people, yours and Jim's and others, to protect us. And these Europeans don't realize they're the first ones they're going to get that would have got attacked because of their proximity to the Middle East. It's amazing to me how weak the American people have gotten.
1: J.D., let me just ask you, strategy-wise, did the president play this Iran card wrong?
14: Yes, we can criticize practically everything. You know, almost every military general I've ever read about, from Eisenhower and Pershing and what have you. You know, and the classic Tyson. Once you get punched in the face, everything changes. Most of the generals says almost every battle plan did not go right from the beginning. You have to adjust, and you have to. You have to make changes. I believe that probably the biggest mistake, and I believe in his heart, President Trump does not want to kill Iranians. If nobody could see that, they're foolish. So he did what he thought, and the generals probably advised him would be maximum punishment for a short period of time, and these barbarians would capitulate and realize that they were going to be destroyed totally. And that was the mistake he made and the generals made. And then he stopped and they started. And I think, as we're now going for 9 days, that he's committed to all-out destruction. I think, in my mind, I was thinking about this morning after the three servicemen were killed and another ship was bombed. I don't think we're going to see an end to this until we stop hearing about Iranians having drones and missiles being fired at other places around the Middle East. When that stops, that means they don't have them anymore, or we destroyed them all, and maybe that's when this thing will end.
1: Wow. JD, thanks, man.
14: Appreciate Thank you.
1: It. There you go. Jim, I'll be honest with you. I don't think we're going to have a signing ceremony aboard an aircraft carrier or anything like that. I really I just don't think that's the way this is going to end.
2: No, there's no mission accomplished banner that's going to be flying anywhere soon. It's unfortunate, but I think Trump knew that once that memorandum of understanding was signed, that they would break it. And he knows that we're not dealing with the most honest people. And not only that, but we're talking about the third stringers, which we're now dealing with right now.
1: Oh, yeah.
2: Because the first two levels have been eliminated. So, again, you've got rookie people in there that, you know, maybe they think they could emulate what their bosses did. And maybe they'll have better luck, but I think that's kind of foolish to think that way. But certainly, it doesn't look like this is going to be a quick fix, and hopefully we can continue to degrade every single day until they do capitulate. And is that going to be in a week? Is it going to be in a month? Hopefully it's before people start voting, that's for sure.
1: 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More to do as we continue on AM 670 KMZQ.
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1: What do you got for us?
2: Well, right now, Kevin, we've got a judge which has injected himself again into a situation. This is the merger between Paramount Studios and Warner Brothers Discovery. He has said that their $81 billion merger must be halted, allowing states which are challenging that deal a little more time to see their cases through the court process. So basically what we're looking at here, the Warner Paramount tie-up would bring together 2 of the last 5 legacy studios in Hollywood, as well as what TV networks, titles, libraries, news operations from both of those houses. Warner's HBO Max, that's the Harry Potter world, if you will, that would be tied in. Even CNN would be following under that umbrella. And if they merge Paramount, they own CBS and movies like Top Gun, the Paramount streaming service. And it would be fairly interesting to see. But I remember when radio stations were doing this, being in the business for as long as I have, and I'm sure you remember it as well, especially in the 90s, with the consolidation of all these radio stations, and especially in talk radio, it basically got rid of the local talk show host because they could get a national host and not have to pay all the FICA and all the other things. But, you know, consolidation is something that has been happening for years. And now it's finally caught up with Hollywood, where they're going to give them a little more time to go through the process. But I don't know.
1: And by the way, I could be wrong on this, but I honestly believe that we're going to have a consolidation like this, and it's going to keep going until there are no networks, and that everything's going to be, I don't know, not on a pay-per-view, but that the, you know, all the streaming and everything,
2: yeah,
1: Max Plus, that we're gonna end up with TV networks going out of business.
2: It's really interesting because I remember it used to be, being in the radio business, remember there was ownership groups could only have like one or two AMs and one or two FMs in a particular media market. Do you remember that?
1: Yep.
2: That was the limitations. Well, when the consolidation happened in the 90s, that rule changed. And that's when you saw all these networks. They would buy up, gobble up all these mom and pop radio stations. And again, the same thing. You don't have as much diversity in programming when you have, and instead of maybe two or four stations in a market that has 30 stations, like Las Vegas does. I don't know how many radio stations are here, but at least 30 or 40, and you have fewer and fewer ownership groups. So now that has kind of crossed over into the movie industry, and Warner Brothers and Paramount, they're trying to consolidate. But I don't know, would that hurt the viewer who was trying to buy into their content? Would there be less availability? And, you know, I guess history would say, yeah, that's probably at least a legitimate complaint. So this federal judge stepped in and said, well, let's take a deep breath and let's hold off for a couple of weeks and let this process work.
1: Nothing. I don't think anything is going to work anytime soon. And Paramount, and who was it, Discover?
2: Yeah, well, Warner Brothers, Discovery and Paramount. And, you know, they both have streaming services, and they own vast libraries of movies. I mean, Top Gun is owned by Paramount and their streaming services. Harry Potter is Warner Brothers HBO. Even CNN is under that wing. So wouldn't that be something if CNN and CBS were under the same wing? And, you know, it's kind of funny. Even though they're not under the same wing right now, they both decided not to air President Trump's speech the other night. Yeah. Isn't that interesting?
1: Hey, by the way, did you see Tom Cruise? I thought Tom Cruise was magnificent in the pregame to the World Cup.
2: No, I didn't see that.
1: Oh, it was so good. And he was masterful. He's a great...
2: I have no idea what Tom Cruise's politics are, and I really don't care. What I really appreciate him, and you know, he's from Hollywood. He's probably a big-time left-winger, but he doesn't wear that on his sleeve, and he doesn't wag his finger and preach. And that's what you really have to appreciate. That's all we want. I still, to this day, Kevin, I cannot watch a Robert De Niro movie. Sorry. The only exception that I can find and justify is Casino.
1: Yeah.
2: Other than that, if I see a movie that I know Robert De Niro is in, I just can't do it. I'm just not into it because of what he has said about us as conservatives and about our president.
1: Stay where you are. More to do as we continue on AM 670 KMZQ.
5: 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Clay Travis and Buck Sexton at 9. 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
1: Cameron Belt from NPRI will join us in a matter of minutes. 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You know, people say, hey, well, the economy, it's better, it's better, it's better. 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
3: News this hour from Town Hall. I'm Keith Peters in Washington. National Hurricane Center Deputy Director Jamie Rome says forecasters are keeping an eye on a tropical depression that has formed in the Gulf off the Florida Panhandle.
4: We were watching this yesterday and is a little bit better organized today in the satellite imagery, but still not quite enough organization and strength to be classified a tropical storm. That said, we do anticipate slow development over the next 24 to 36 hours. Potentially bringing this to a tropical storm strength later today or tonight, at which point it would acquire the name Bertha.
3: He warns the system could produce a life-threatening storm surge over a wide stretch of the northern Gulf Coast and unleash heavy rains capable of triggering flash flooding. An anti-ICE rioter is in custody after attacking a New York City building housing FBI and ICE officers. Willie Nelson reports.
5: Authorities say a suspect launched fireworks and set a fire outside a New York City federal building that houses FBI and ICE offices. The suspect was quickly tackled by a federal officer and taken into custody. Investigators say the suspect's bag contained what appeared to be two pellet guns and a manifesto. Willie Nelson, The White House.
3: Two U.S. soldiers killed in Jordan by Iranian military forces have been identified.
6: The Department of War confirming the identities of the two soldiers killed in that Iranian strike on the Jordanian military base, Private Isabella Gonzalez, 19 years old, from Carrollton, Texas, and First Lieutenant Tyler Feehan, 25, from Hawaii. 17 members of the U.S. military have been killed since the launch of Operation Epic Fury back on February 28th.
3: Correspondent Laura Winters reporting. On Wall Street, the Dow down by 307 points, the NASDAQ dropped 12, the S&P lower by 14. More on these stories at townhall.com.
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9: 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I'm Jim Dallas. Well, Las Vegas' job market is getting better as employers added more than 3,000 jobs in June for a total increase of more than 25,000 jobs over the same time last year. According to the latest numbers from the Nevada Department of Employment, Training, and Rehabilitation, well, the job growth is a good sign. Las Vegas' jobless rate in May was the third highest in the country among major cities at 5.3%. Still, Nevada's job growth rate over the past year leads the nation. NV Energy has begun issuing refund checks to its customers that it overcharged. The utility announced earlier last week it's begun issuing more than $63 million in refunds, including interest, to customers which were misclassified and overcharged. The misclassification happened when some multifamily customers were billed as single family. A Public Utilities Commission investigation estimates that NV Energy overcharged more than 45,000 customers, more than $65 million dating back to 2002. The affected active customers will get a credit on their bill, while the inactive customers will receive a check which is mailed to their last known address.
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9: Work continues on southbound Boulder Highway from eastbound Flamingo to Interstate 11 North. The left lane is closed there through December. And construction on the 11 both directions between Rancho and Rainbow.
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13: Our nation is back, bigger, better, richer, and stronger than ever before. If you agree with this statement, then stand up and show your support. The first duty of the American government is to protect American citizens, not illegal aliens. Look, nobody stands up. These people are crazy, I'm telling you. They're crazy.
14: That's the thing about crazy people. They don't know they're crazy. That's what makes them crazy. Number one.

0: Ladies and gentlemen, Kevin Wall.
1: You know, a lot of people say that we've got an election coming up on November 3rd, and the election's going to turn on the economy. If it's good, the Republicans will probably win. If the economy, you know, goes to seed, it will probably not be very pleasant for Republicans. But there are a lot of things that are out there, and it's really weird. A lot of things that are going on out there that are indicative of an improving economy. We had a CPI report last week, and it was good. It was good. Here to check it out is Cameron Belt from NPRI, a senior fellow, and he joins us now. Cameron, how you been, my friend?
2: I've been well. How have you been?
1: I've been good. I've been really good. I know we always look at numbers as, you know, like polling and things like that, as snapshots. Can you give me a snapshot of where you think we are, where our economy is right now, today?
2: Yeah, I think that there's a lot of good signs pointing to a lot of positive things going on in the economy right now. Like you said, I think, what the last CPI report is looking pretty decent. And we are starting to see some, job growth across the U.S. In Nevada, it's much better, I'll say this much. I think Nevada has been leading the nation in job growth for quite a while now. And the jobs in Nevada are actually looking to be pretty quality jobs, too. The biggest sector that we're seeing grow is professional and business services, which is super awesome. The difference, though, at the national level is while there's growth going on from, a lot of different jobs, it looks like it's actually concentrated in what I call the subsidized areas, like health services and education. That's not necessarily bad because we need those jobs, right? But if that's where all the growth is coming from, it doesn't paint the rosiest picture possible, right? So I think, generally speaking, we're looking at pretty stable conditions right now. I'm not sure how much more growth we've got at current rates with all the different geopolitical things going on. But as of now, at least, I can say that we're in normal, we're not in choppy waters right now necessarily.
1: Cameron, what are Americans missing? We're being told that the economy is better, but yet when you talk to people individually, it's not breaking through.
2: So I'll say I'm not sure that Americans are necessarily missing anything. I'll say that the data might be missing certain things, because one of the things is we need more than headlines. Headlines are helpful. Headlines are good for us to have to be able to look to for certain, individual trends and certain numbers in certain places. But we have to know what's driving those headlines, what's below them. So, like, here's a good example of a headline. For manufacturing in the U.S., we're up, year over year in terms of its contribution to GDP. But if you look at the labor force in manufacturing, it's down, right? So it isn't just a one data point thing for us to look to. When we're talking about individual Americans and what they're experiencing right now, I do think that, joblessness rates are sitting pretty steady, but we're also seeing the lowest amount of people within the labor force than we've ever seen before. So it could be a little bit of a product of that. We are seeing increases in wages, but they have been delayed behind increases in the CPI in inflation. So we're feeling pressure, right? And we can't just take any one number and kind of sum up the economy with just that one number, right? There are glimmers of hope and glimmers of good, but then you can also look at the other side and say, in terms of debt, we're seeing levels of delinquencies that are on par with where we were in 2008 for consumer debt. Luckily for mortgages and home equity loans, we're fine on that point. So it's not like we're in that position, but in terms of credit cards and auto loans and student loans, we're seeing that increase a little bit. So I think that what's going on right now is we're not, in dire straits, but people are definitely squeezed because we've had 5 years straight of just constant inflation. And for a good amount of that time, too, we've had a lot of federal spending that's pushing that inflation up.
1: No rate change yet. What will it mean if the Fed does change the rate? If not this month, then maybe next month.
2: You know, I think that one of the things, I can't remember who it was and who I saw kind of mentioned this, but I think that what Warsh is doing is he's really trying to come in and gain the confidence of the markets in their ability to handle these situations. I don't expect him, honestly, to change rates anytime soon. There are some things that could point to that, but, you know, one good CPI report is helpful, but the month prior to that, it was a bit hot. So we're still trending kind of in the wrong direction on that side, in my opinion. We need to get, you know, more of a consistent trend rather than a few months here or there. And so I think that what Warsh is trying to do and his team is he's trying to come in and say, look, we're going to break from the past. That's one of the things that he's doing by kind of stopping to give forward guidance like they have been doing. He's like, we're going to stop being, you know, this active manager of the market. And we're going to try to be a little bit more, hopefully, rules-based. And they're also looking to get access to and build new data sources that are a little bit more real-time. Because as we were talking about jobs before, the jobs numbers, you know, are looking pretty decent. But one thing that nobody really talks about is that the response rates for the surveys that go out, which, you know, all this data for the jobs requires individuals, you know, job providers and then job holders, to actually report and say, yes, I have a job, or no, I have openings. And the problem is, it's been pretty good for many, many years in terms of the response rates. But since 2016, we've seen like a decrease, I think it's like 10 to 15 percentage points downward in those response rates. And that matters to the accuracy and the timeliness of this data. And so I think there's a lot of decisions that need to be made. And I think that Warsh is trying to make sure that the markets know that he's competent rather than reactive.
1: I'm curious, when will we start seeing the results of AI? I mean, I see data centers going up all over town, and then mm-hmm. that's all well and good, but are we seeing AI as a factor in the economy yet?
2: That's a really good question. I think, you know, we're definitely seeing it in the economy, in that we're seeing a lot of the stock market being propped up by a lot of these AI stocks, right? And a lot of those valuations are built off of these hopes that we're going to see just huge productivity gains and massive, you know, increases in a lot of different things. And to be honest, I do believe that AI is going to drive a lot of very good beneficial progress. The question is, what type of progress? And one of the things that I always like to tell people is that AI is really, really good at helping things be efficient, but it's not necessarily good at making things effective. And what I mean by that is, if I were to ask AI, any of the models, to build me, you know, 10 ideas for a viral social media post, it'll get me 10 ideas in 20 seconds. Now, will any of those ideas actually go viral? That's where my judgment and then consumers' judgment needs to be around. So AI is great at making things, but it's not necessarily great at making valuable things on its own. But what it can do is take things that we have that work well and make them work more efficiently. And I think that's where we're starting to see a lot more of these gains. When I brought up manufacturing earlier, that's how manufacturing's output has been able to increase while its labor force is shrinking. That those are just increases in productivity. So we're seeing these benefits of AI across multiple different sectors. It's just not necessarily as fast as some people expected, and it's coming in a slightly different way, I think, too.
1: Is there going to be a transition period where AI, you know, moves into place, but not forcefully? And I'm just wondering if there's going to be a transition period, I guess, is the best way to put it.
2: Yeah, I definitely think so, and I think we're seeing it play out right now. I don't think that it's like a transition period where it's, you know, a switch where all of a sudden it goes on off, right? Where we just snap our fingers and everything has changed and different. I think that there's, you know, the most responsible way for a lot of business owners is not to just fully adopt this, but it's to use this in ways that are responsible and ways that we can kind of figure out over time. I think a lot of companies that, you know, did kind of like the on-off switch approach have spent a lot of money, and a lot of the CEOs and, you know, different and CFOs are coming out saying, okay, maybe we need to hold back on putting all of our hopes in this, and we actually do need some work to be done. So what we're going to see is a transition period that is probably a faster transition period than we've seen in history before, but it's still going to play out over time. And over time, we, you know, jobs and, you know, individuals will be adjusting. They'll be adjusting from what they were doing to what they're doing now. In my opinion, though, judgment is never going to go away. Human judgment is what's necessary for us to build things that are valuable, that we like, that others like. And that's where a lot of what we're going to do is going to be focused on. The creation side of things can never be outsourced. When it comes to running things more smoothly and optimizing these things, AI is going to do amazingly well with that. But over time, I think that we're going to still see that there's, it's going to allow a lot more people to be more creative on their own terms. And by creative, I don't mean, you know, necessarily movies or pictures or things like that or art. I mean, it definitely can help there. But I mean more like new business ideas, new product ideas. It allows people to try and iterate new things a little bit faster, which can be a very good thing.
1: Again, Cameron Bell joining us from NPRI. As we move towards the end of summer, give me your outlook on what you expect from the economy over the course of the next 6 to 9 weeks.
2: You know, I think that what we're going to see, I think that we've seen some pretty good trends in visitation throughout the U.S. as a result of the World Cup. I think the World Cup helped us out quite a bit at the U.S. level. I think here in Nevada, in Vegas specifically, I think we did benefit from that because we're one of the few cities that even if we don't host one of the events, people do come here to partake and watch those events. A good example of that is March Madness, right? And it has been historically for a long time. So I think that, you know, a lot of the performance of what the summer's economy is going to finish out is very dependent on what happens with Iran. And very dependent on what happens with, you know, not our supply of oil, because for the most part, we're able to get it from other channels, but the global supply of oil, broadly speaking, and that price point is hampering decisions, is hampering internal travel, you know. And I think that outside of these big events like the World Cup that came through, I think that the general consumer is still continuing to be a little bit squeezed. So I think that, again, be positive. I don't think it's going to be disastrous at all, but I'm curious to see how things continue to play out now that once we, you know, once this very large event is taken care of and hopefully the geopolitical consequences of the Iran war are kind of said and done sometime soon.
1: Cameron, it's going to be fascinating to watch our community and our nation respond to the World Cup.

0: for busy people. So every chapter is about 5 minutes long. It's written at an eighth grade level, and it takes people all the way from, why do we need economics? Like, why do we need what people think is the most boring subject in the entire world, right? And all the way through, how do we cooperate with millions of people? You know, why is cooperation so important? How can politics misshape the economy? And can markets even be moral? My goal was to, you know, have a set of questions and then provide a set of answers that economics gives to these things. And the big thing that I like to highlight is the fact that it's the most useful science that people probably aren't using for your daily life, for your business, for your community, for all these things. And so my goal was to make sure that I took these ideas, presented them in a way that anybody can understand them, not somebody with a master's or a PhD, present them in a very quick fashion, and then also try to apply them as best as I could, right? To give you, like, here's why you should know this. Not just because you should know it because it's trivia or it's because it'll make you a more informed voter, but because it can help you cooperate with your, you know, colleagues better, because it can make your business better, because it can help you make better decisions at home. That was what I kind of built up from that. And so it's awesome. It's super cool. I think it's fun. The reaction has been amazing. The ebook released at number one, actually, within a couple different subcategories on Amazon, and the print is doing really well as well. And so I'm just excited to have it out there, and happy for anybody to pick it up. The ebook is available for free on Amazon if you're a member of Kindle Unlimited. The print copies are $16.99.
1: Cameron, thank you so much, man. I appreciate it. We'll do it again, and good luck with the book.
0: Hey, thank you so much. I appreciate you.
1: There you go. Cameron Belt from NPRI. 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
11: I love this. Gentleman Jim always comes up with really cool stuff. In this particular case, identity politics. Identity politics. What does that mean?
12: Well, I saw this reel. It's from the research department of the Republican National Committee, the National RNC. And we've all heard the saying, Kevin, you know, if it looks like a duck and walks like a duck and sounds like it must be a duck, right? Well, the same thing with communists. And in their own words, from Bernie Sanders, you know, an 80-something avowed socialist from Vermont, and these 20 and 30-somethings, which have been wiping out 20 and 30-year veterans in the Democratic Party because of their socialist tendencies. Well, we've got a warning for those people, and I saw this from the RNC, and I thought it'd be a good idea to share it with everybody. So, yeah, here it is. This is from the RNC.
11: Let's do it.
12: Yeah, let's... I got to get the audio. There we go.
13: In recognizing a communist, physical appearance counts for nothing. If he openly declares himself to be a communist, we take his word for it.
14: I am a democratic socialist.
15: So you call yourself a democratic socialist?
14: I'm a democratic socialist.
16: Mamdani is a self-described socialist.
17: I am a democratic socialist.
18: Claire Valdez, this is a candidate, again, aligned with the democratic socialists of America.
19: I'm a proud democratic socialist.
20: I identify as a democratic socialist. But I'm running as a Democrat.
21: We will replace the frigidity of rugged individualism with the warmth of collectivism.
22: We will prove that there is no problem too large for government to solve and no concern too small for it to care about.
13: If a person consistently reads and advocates the views expressed in a communist publication, he may be a communist.
23: Social media posts from Daria Lisa, Avila Chevalier's old ex-account, including favorable references to communism, Marxist ideology, and authoritarian communist figures.
24: As Eugene Debs once said,
13: if a person supports organizations which reflect communist teachings, she may be a communist.
25: I've been a member of New York City DSA for 7 years.
26: Feed the rich and feed the poor. This is class war.
13: If a person defends the activities of communist nations while consistently attacking the domestic and foreign policy of the United States, she may be a communist.
27: Cuba has a remarkable public health system.
28: We remember Fidel Castro, whose legacy is complex.
27: Sort of the opposite of what the United States has.
29: You know, when Fidel Castro came into office, you know what he did? He had a massive literacy program. Is that a bad thing?
30: There's a lot of dissidents imprisoned in Cuba.
29: That's right.
31: The actions and U.S. contributions to the suffering of Cubans.
32: This particular bullying and the use of sanctions.
31: Like other U.S. policies, the cruelty is the point.
0: It does not help the people of countries like Venezuela.
1: Do you believe that the 9/11 terrorist attacks on America were the inevitable consequence of American foreign policy?
2: Inevitable in the sense that we destabilized a lot of the Middle East, that forced people to believe that another act of violence was the only response.
3: Social media post from Daria Lisa Avila Chevalier. One calls the United States an effing disgrace.
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6: Check it out. 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Stay where you are. We're going to talk about what's going on in Iran and how it's going to impact us here in the United States. 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
9: 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The 76-game exhibition tournament featuring the league's up-and-coming stars finished with the Golden State Warriors beating the Memphis Grizzlies 94-90 in the championship game. The Las Vegas Aces are back on the court for the first time in over a week when they begin a two-game road trip in Toronto tonight. The defending champs head off to Washington on Wednesday before the WNBA All-Star break this weekend. Aviators baseball returns to the Valley this week, and they're bringing the dogs with them. The El Paso Chihuahuas will be here for a six-game series that begins tomorrow at Las Vegas Ballpark. In a complete reversal of recent events, the Athletics won a game. They broke a 10-game losing streak on Saturday for just their second victory since June 26th. Well, they found their way back to the L column yesterday when the Washington Nationals beat them 5-2 in Sacramento.
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12: Well, 233, a quick check of your traffic conditions. A little bit of congestion there on the Southern Beltway, 215 West at the airport connector. The resort corridor looks pretty good right now. Speeds on Interstate 15 are averaging about 55 to 60 miles per hour. And heavy volumes at the downtown Spaghetti Bowl. That's 15 North at the 11 freeway. Now you're up to date with on-time traffic.
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6: We've been talking all day about the three tragic military deaths in Iran. I had a chance to visit with Mark Vargas, who is an expert in that region. And I want you to hear his perspective. I asked him what we know about the tragic deaths, three deaths that were recorded just over the weekend.
16: No, and we're still gathering more information. But as you know, President Trump doesn't tolerate even just a single casualty or a single injury. And he's going to strike back, and he's going to strike back hard. And we've been doing that over the last nine or so days. But this is what the Iranian regime has been doing for decades. Over 300 U.S. service members have been murdered by this terrorist regime over the last 15 years. And so, again, this reiterates the importance of President Trump and his actions there in Iran to literally cut off the head of the snake. It's certainly not easy. War is not easy. War is not pretty. But President Trump has been committed to establishing peace in the region, peace throughout the world. And we cannot have that so long as these madmen are in control of Iran.
6: What will the next escalation in the U.S. military effort look like?
16: Well, the president is going to be hitting very strategic targets. But you know the big one is Karg Island. I mean, 90% of Iran's oil flows through Karg Island. We could either deploy a small, agile special ops team and take it over, or President Trump has even floated the idea of just bombing it to smithereens. But he's going to make a calculated decision. But that is the mothership there of Iran's entire economy on Karg Island. But he's going to be hitting strategic targets. He's been, you know, talking about bridges and the electrical grid. He's doing that partially because he wants to send a message to what's left of the Iranian regime that he's not kidding. We're also we know that we've got our negotiators behind the scenes, though President Trump says everything's off the table right now because of Iran pushing back. But we know that Pakistan and some of our Gulf partners are still working tirelessly to talk to this regime and negotiate and say, Donald Trump is not messing around. He's like no other president you've ever experienced in history. He will hit the electrical grids. He will bomb the bridges. He will take over Karg Island. And so in the meantime, the president's just going to be following up his tough talk with actual real action. But we're going to be hitting some strategic targets, no doubt about that, as these bombings continue into the evenings.
6: Mark, what is it the generals want to do? Oftentimes you see civilian leaders of the country wanting to do one thing and the generals wanting to do another. Is there any anonymity in what the generals want to do?
16: I mean, in my experience from Iraq, shock and awe. I mean, we've got the greatest, strongest, most advanced, technologically speaking, military in the history of the world. We're launching things that have never been seen before. We're launching drones that have never been seen before. The difference between this and any other conflict is the technology has advanced so much. Our intel has advanced so much And so at the end of the day, nobody wants to put troops on the ground, including generals. And they want to be able to fight this from the skies. And we've been able to do that. And so, again, if President Trump, and he's talked about he doesn't want to do this, I don't think he has to do this based on sort of what we know now. This is an aerial campaign. They want to keep sticking to winning this war from the skies, from 30,000 feet in the air, instead of having to put boots on the ground.
6: And I'm just curious, is there a price tag to any of this? And is that going to become an issue?
16: Well, you know, you've got the Democrats already denying and the NDAA, which will cause some problems moving forward for our soldiers, pay, our operational readiness. You know, the Democrats held up the federal government over ICE funding. They held up the federal government over providing free health care for illegal aliens. Now they are holding up the NDAA because they want the war in Iran to end. But here's the ironic part, the irony to all of this, is that these same Democrats that were in Congress during the Iraq and Afghanistan wars, they had no problem continuing to support NDAA and defense authorization bills, even though there was no off-ramp in Iraq or Afghanistan, and we had, you know, 150,000 troops, boots on the ground, they continued to support this legislation, but they're not supporting it this time around. But I have to argue that this is, and the president has done an excellent point of this, this battle is a battle to save our future by taking out the mothership of terrorism throughout the world. It's not in Pakistan. It's not in Iraq, right? It's not in Syria. It's in Iran. It's in Iran. And President Trump did the right thing by cutting off the head of the snake. But you're going to see the Democrats play politics with war. They're going to play politics with our soldiers and sailors and airmen, Marines. They're going to play politics with defense spending as they get up to as we get near and closer to a midterm election cycle. So it's disgusting that they want to play politics while our national security and safety is on the line. But that's no surprise based on what the Democrats have been doing over the last couple of years.
6: So what's going on elsewhere in the country? We've got bombs being dropped all over the place. What about the people of Iran? How are they surviving? How are they eating and living?
16: Well, it's obviously certainly difficult, and that's why President Trump has talked about with the peace plan is that there's a economic development piece to it that's going to be paid for by countries in the Gulf region. One of the most important lessons I learned from Iraq is converting a war front into a storefront. Terrorists, including those in the Iranian regime and those seeking shelter in Iran, they thrive in two environments, a country that has a very, very high unemployment rate and a country that has a very, very high teenager rate, because teenagers are easy to manipulate, give them guns, and they go to war, no questions asked. And so in order for us to secure Iran, we need that economic development piece, foreign direct investment piece. Again, this isn't U.S. taxpayer dollars. This is money that's coming from the Gulf region to prop up the Iranian people. But there's no doubt that they want to be free. They've been tortured and murdered by their own regime, hung. There are no women's rights. There are no gay and lesbian rights. You know, they throw people off tops of buildings and bridges. Girls are forced to marry at 9 years old. I think as we get closer to an agreement, and I do believe we will reach one, it's just going to take some time. There's no doubt that the most important piece to that is going to be this investment piece.
6: Have we won the hearts and minds of John Q. Public in Iran?
16: You know, I have to, again, I haven't been on the ground there, but I have to believe that we are. Here's why. The evidence that I have, when the Ayatollah was taken out, the celebrations that happened all over the world, even in places like Chicago, where they celebrate where they carry the Palestinian flag and chant anti-Israel slogans, they supported taking out the Ayatollah. We saw these people coming out by the hundreds, if not thousands, all over the world supporting the killing of the Ayatollah, which was President Trump's decision, right? And so there's no doubt in my mind that the people of Iran, once this conflict is over, they'll be free again. And so there's no doubt that we're going to see their support moving forward.
6: Mark Vargas, an expert on the Middle East And I hope that we have won the hearts and minds, because we're spending a lot of money, and now we got blood and treasure. We'll talk about that coming up. Also, we'll talk about Canada and Fernando Mania. 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
6: Another reason why Canadians hate Americans. And you've got it.
2: Yeah, well, President Trump today has imposed 50% tariffs on most Canadian goods, declaring that Canada has unfairly discriminated against American autos, alcohol, and dairy products. And I remember a year or so ago when all this talk about tariffs came up, I learned that Wisconsin dairy products are taxed like, yes, like 50% compared to Canadian products up there. So, yeah, America first, right? Donald Trump is looking out for Americans. And this wouldn't include everything, though. The 50% tariffs would exclude energy products. That's good. It would exclude fish and critical minerals as well. And it would include the goods which were previously protected from the import taxes from the U.S.-Mexico-Canadian agreement. Remember that one?
6: Right.
2: Yeah, and that was a 2020 pact which expired, and it's triggered a new set of negotiations. Oh, and by the way, Trump says that they've also looked at additional tariffs on Canada because of the wildfires have hurt the air quality in the United States. They had to postpone baseball games in Cleveland and Detroit just last week because of that smog. I guess it's smog, but smoke and haze covering the skies.
6: Ooh, ooh. I've got one other story that is big, and it involves the goat, the greatest of all time.
2: Yeah, and everybody knows that that's Tom Brady when you're talking about football, the greatest not only quarterback but player in NFL history, the only one with 7 Super Bowl rings. Well, he knows that Fernando Mendoza has a lot of potential. And to prove that, he's putting his money where his mouth is. He bought the first one-of-one trading cards of Fernando Mendoza as a rookie card. Now, collectors have been doing this for years. I've got a buddy of mine. He's been collecting since he was like 10 years old and has a stack. It's worth, you know, when they grade these cards, you know, like an old Mickey Mantle card or
6: rookie
2: a Babe
6: card.
2: Ruth, or, you know, especially rookie cards, those bring a lot of value. So Tom Brady says, hey, you know, I really have a hunch about this Fernando kid. So he went out and bought the very first rookie card of Fernando Mendoza. So he'll hang on to that, and who knows, it may be worth thousands of dollars in the
6: wow.
2: near future.
6: Wow. Stay with us. 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
2: News this hour from Town Hall. I'm Keith Peters in Washington. Gas prices are going up once more.
3: U.S. gas prices have hit an average of $4 a gallon once more. That's according to AAA and came as the U.S. and Iran launched more attacks. The average price a year ago was $3.14 a gallon. The price is a national average, meaning drivers in some states have been paying well over $4 a gallon for a while now. Prices vary between states due to factors ranging from nearby supply to differing tax rates. People around the world are also dealing with high gas prices as a result of the war. I'm Haya Pinjwani.
2: Vice President J.D. Vance and Second Lady Usha Vance have welcomed their fourth child.
4: The second couple announced the birth of their newborn son on social media on Sunday. Alec Neil Vance is the first child born to a sitting vice president in more than 150 years. Alec joins older Vance siblings Ewan, Vivek, and Mirabelle. The vice president's growing family is in keeping with his passionate advocacy for Americans to have more children.
2: That's Washington correspondent Andrew Stewart reporting. The U.S. military has a new update on recent attacks in the Middle East. Willie Nelson reports.
5: U.S. Central Command says another American service member has died during Operation Epic Fury. The service member was killed in northern Iraq during the controlled detonation of unexploded ordnance from a downed Iranian attack drone. CENTCOM also says unidentified remains have been recovered in Jordan following last week's Iranian attack, with the identification process now underway. Willie Nelson, The Whiteout.
2: And this evening, the United States has conducted a new round of airstrikes targeting Iran. On Wall Street, the Dow down by 307 points, the NASDAQ dropped 12, the S&P 500 lower by 14. More at townhall.com.
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7: 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I'm Jim Dallas. Well, Las Vegas' job market is getting better as employers added more than 3,000 jobs in June for a total increase of more than 25,000 jobs over the same time last year, according to the latest numbers from the Nevada Department of Employment, Training, and Rehabilitation. Well, the job growth is a good sign. Las Vegas' jobless rate in May was the third highest in the country among major cities at 5.3%. Still, Nevada's job growth rate over the past year leads the nation. Envy Energy has begun issuing refund checks to its customers that it overcharged. The utility announced earlier last week it's begun issuing more than $63 million in refunds, including interest, to customers which were misclassified and overcharged. The misclassification happened when some multifamily customers were billed as single family. A Public Utilities Commission investigation estimates that Envy Energy overcharged more than 45,000 customers, more than $65 million dating back to 2002. The affected active customers will get a credit on their bill, while the inactive customers will receive a check which is mailed to their last known address.
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7: Work continues on southbound Water Highway from eastbound Flamingo to Interstate 11 North. The left lane is closed there through December. And construction on the 11 both directions between Rancho and Rainbow.
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10: All right, Wayne Allyn Root, the root's on fire. Welcome. This has become the Steve Bannon Show. I'm on Steve Bannon shows more than I'm on my own lately. I'm on again today. As soon as this show is over, we'll end this show, a couple of minutes early again, like we did yesterday, because I'm on Steve Bannon. Plus, I'm going to be on him tomorrow morning. It's a lot of Steve Bannon. It's Steve Bannon, Steve Bannon, and Steve Bannon. And that's a good thing because he is a very popular guy. What a giant audience watches his show. I'm always thrilled when I get the call, and I've got the call a lot lately. Thank you, Steve. So I wrote a commentary this morning, got up at 5 a.m. to write it. I stopped going to bed at 2 in the morning, Patara. I went to bed at 12 o'clock last night, so my eyes opened at 5 a.m., so I was able to get this in. And it's titled, Democrats Are Living on Stolen Land in Washington, D.C. And if you don't understand this or you deny it, you are a stolen election denier. That's what we have to start calling them. Stolen election deniers. They love to call us deniers. They're such liars. So I made an appearance on Steve Bannon's fabulous War Room TV show yesterday where I explained the idea that I've been promoting and pitching for many weeks to President Trump. This is the perfect moment for President Trump to declare a national security emergency for elections to prevent Democrats from stealing the midterms. I explained two things to Steve Bannon's audience that many conservatives don't seem to understand about this strategy. First, Many people are confusing my idea with an executive order. A national security emergency is a whole different animal. It's far stronger than an EO, an executive order. As such, it cannot be challenged in court. A national security emergency can only be overturned by a two-thirds vote of both houses of Congress. This isn't my interpretation. It's a 1983 Supreme Court ruling. It's settled law. So President Trump can use a national security emergency as a sledgehammer to restore election integrity far more effectively than the SAVE Act ever could. This idea is the SAVE Act on steroids. Even more importantly, the president never needs Congress's approval. He goes right over their heads. Secondly, I want to point out that although I believe tonight in his address to the nation, President Trump will start to lay out his case for a national security emergency. He may not sign it tonight. He may not announce it tonight, but he's going to lay out his case and he'll announce it maybe a month from now or 2 weeks from now. But I want to make the case here. He may lay out his case for a national security emergency, but he does not have to. The president can declare a national security emergency at any time without justifying his reasons. He just declares it, and it's in effect. End of story, game, set, match. He's under no obligation to prove his case, and the only way for Democrats to stop it is a two-thirds vote in both houses of Congress. I believe this whole process starts tonight with President Trump's address to the nation. President Trump, I repeat, does not have to lay out his case, but I'm now going to do it. Just so the American people understand why this is a truly legitimate emergency. First, on the topic of foreign interference in U.S. elections, it's clear that our election machines can be easily hacked and votes changed, and I have no doubt our enemies like China and the Chinese Communist Party are trying to rig and steal our elections every day. Is anyone so blind, so clueless, and so delusional that they don't understand that every day billion-dollar multinational corporations and gigantic government agencies are being hacked, but voting machines aren't being hacked? If you don't see that as a threat to democracy, you are delusional. But in the end, the strongest and simplest example of foreign interference in U.S. elections is illegal alien foreigners voting right here inside America. When a country like Mexico or China sends their citizens here to influence our elections, that is the clearest example of foreign interference possible. How do I know illegals are voting? In Nevada, where I live, Las Vegas, Nevada, where I live, and 18 other states plus Washington, D.C., illegal aliens can legally obtain driver's licenses at DMV. Once at DMV, federal motor voter laws mandate that they are instantly registered to vote, and by law, no one can ask for proof of citizenship. And you want us to believe that once foreigners, illegally in the country, are legally registered to vote, they aren't voting by the millions? That's precisely why Democrats waved in tens of millions of illegals to change the demographics of U.S. voters. That's precisely why Democrats give to illegal aliens billions of dollars in welfare, food stamps, free health care, and 100 other government handouts so that they will vote loyally for Democrat candidates forevermore, who in turn will keep the welfare checks coming. It's called creating a massive conflict of interest. You let them illegally in the country, then you give them all the welfare, then you tell them if you vote Democrat, you can stay and we'll keep giving you welfare. That's precisely why Democrats changed voting laws during COVID to introduce mail-in voting with no voter ID, so that millions of illegal aliens could vote without ever leaving their home or risk encountering ICE agents. But that's not the only way Democrats are using foreign interference to steal elections. Democrats use the U.S. Census to falsely count millions of illegal aliens and then wind up gaining undeserved electoral votes and seats in Congress based on illegal population counts. Democrats are sitting on stolen land in Washington, D.C. Democrats are sitting in seats in Congress that don't belong to them. Those seats are based on population counts that are inflated by millions of foreign non-citizens who are illegally here in the United States and have no right to be included in the census count. One last point about stolen elections. This one is so obvious, only a moron could miss it. It's one in a billion. It's an impossible coincidence that only Democrat candidates manage again and again to lose that election night, but then ultimately win days or weeks later as late arriving ballots are counted. It's 100% Democrats who benefit from late arriving ballots. Go back and look. No Republican, to my knowledge, has ever trailed on election night only to win days later. It's only and exclusively Democrats who manage amazing, come-from-behind miracle victories. This is yet another prime vehicle for stolen elections. Here's the scam. Democrats wait for final vote totals on election night, and then they know what they have to do. They go to work manufacturing enough fake ballots for days on end to overcome that election night deficit. Anyone who can't see this massive voter fraud scam is blind, deaf, dumb, bribed, playing for the other team, or scared like a sissy. So yes, damn straight, we have foreign interference in U.S. elections and illegal aliens voting by the millions and hacked voting machines and fake ballots used to tip the scale for days or weeks after GOP candidates win elections fair and square on election night. And then presto, like magic, we lose. All of these scams prove the need for a national security emergency to protect our democracy, as Democrats love to put it. Oh, we've got to protect our democracy. Democrats are scared to death of my idea for a national security emergency because they know they can't stop it. And without stolen elections, Democrats can't win. If you don't accept that, you're a stolen election denier. We have to start calling them that. Stolen election deniers. On the floor of the United States Congress and the Senate, we should be pointing at them going, you're a stolen election denier. And as always, I give a great assist to John Goodman, who is my election integrity expert, who works for both me and Steve Stern, and has come up with fantastic ideas and fantastic research proving that this would work. Keep in mind, I used it in 2019. 2019 is now 7 years ago. Wow. 7 years ago, I came up with the idea of using a national security emergency to close the border. I said, we have a national security emergency, President Trump, declare it, and then you don't need to wait on Congress, who will clearly not give you the money for the border wall. So just declare the national security emergency, and you'll get the money from the defense budget, from the Pentagon, and you don't have to wait for Congress anymore. You bypass Congress, and they cannot stop you. They can't take it to court. Or they have to get a two-thirds vote in both houses of Congress. Guess what happened? President Trump adopted my idea, and he funded the wall. And Democrats never sued, and there was nothing they could do, and they never stopped it. And we funded the wall and made America secure again. So my idea for a national security emergency is a winner. And John Goodman did the research that proved that it takes two-thirds vote. And Supreme Court ruled in 1983, and there's not a damn thing Democrats can do about it. Not a damn thing. All right. There was something that came out earlier today. I want to try and find it because it's in two different places. Here we go. It proves beyond a shadow of a doubt that I've been right all along since the year 2005 when I wrote Millionaire Republican. And my idea was, you know, why did I call a book Millionaire Republican? Because I said, if you are a millionaire, you have to run away from blue states like California, Illinois, and New York. If you aren't a millionaire, you ever want to be a millionaire, you have to run away from blue states like California, Illinois, and New York. All right, I'll read you all that story when we get back and many more. And we'll talk about President Trump's address to the nation tonight. When we return at 6 o'clock Eastern, I'll be on America Speaks, my TV show on Real America's Voice TV network. 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Hey, Wayne Allyn Root, America Speaks. 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The phone number again, 800-347-ROOT. That number is 24-7. You can leave voicemails. 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
6: Wayne Allen Roots for Warzone Live. So everyone has got to get away from California, Illinois, New York, and other blue states and move to red states where there's freedom and the people aren't weirdos. They're not woke. Their life isn't devoted to illegal alien murderers and transgenders and rapists. And taxes are much lower and regulations are much lower, preferably zero. Zero state income tax. And I said at the time in my book, Millionaire Republican, the states they would move to would be Florida, Texas, and Las Vegas, Nevada. I will say not Nevada, but Las Vegas, Nevada, because that's where I live, and that's where 90% of all people that moved to Nevada moved to Las Vegas, Nevada. And Las Vegas is becoming a powerhouse, and the sports capital of the world, the convention capital of the world, the hotel capital of the world, the vacation capital of the world, the tourist capital of the world, you name it, the spa capital of the world, the entertainment capital of the world, the golf capital of the world. Vegas is really is on fire. It really is on fire. And so, and I'm the only one who seems to know this. People keep saying Florida and Texas, Florida and Texas. And it was interesting because the head of J.P. Morgan, Jamie Dimon, was the only one I've ever heard. He said, everyone in New York's moving to Florida. Everyone in California is moving to Las Vegas. He's the first one that recognized what's going on. And I've said this for years that, you know, I live in Summerlin, the most beautiful area of Las Vegas. Summerlin is the Scottsdale of Las Vegas. And the people moving from California have a lot of money. They're the richest people selling multi-million dollar houses in California. They're moving to Summerlin. I mean, lots of average people are moving to Las Vegas. But Summerlin, no. Not average people, rich people. How do I know? Because I was, you know, I always keep an eye on houses. I look at them all the time. Zillow, Redfin. And for years, I thought, you know, you get a 5,000 square foot house in Vegas for like $1.5 million, $1.7 million, $2 million, making it a very expensive area, right? Nope, not anymore. Now those 5,000 square foot houses in beautiful gated communities are $3.5 to $6 million. Most of them $4 million and above. There's very few in the $3 million category. Almost every nice house in Summerlin is now $5 million, $4 million, $6 million, $7 million. So now an article comes out proving I'm right. Billions in taxpayer income are leaving two iconic states as a new economic map emerges. And they tell you exactly where the money's moving from and exactly where the money's moving to. And of the top five counties in America where all the money's moving to, Clark County, Nevada, which is Las Vegas. All the money is coming here and Florida and Texas and Tennessee. That's where all the big money's moving. Now, a lot of people are moving to South Carolina, but I think they're middle-class people. The money is moving to Texas, Florida, Las Vegas, and Nashville, Tennessee. That's where all the money's going. I'll prove it to you. We get back.

0: I'll read you the story. I'll read you where it's going from, where they're escaping from, and where they're going to. But Wainwright was right again. Not only now, talking about the divorce of America, because it's happening. We are absolutely divorcing, separating and divorcing. Whether you like it or not, I'm right. And second of all, I was right in 2005 when I wrote the book, Millionaire Republican. I was just early. I was like Joe McCarthy. He said the country's infested by communists. He was right. He was just a little early. And I was right in 2005, but I was just a little early. I saw the writing on the wall. I myself had just moved to Las Vegas. I said, everyone's going to have to move to Vegas and Texas and Florida. And you know what? They did. And they're doing it. It's going on right now. The great American divorce is happening as Wainwright predicted. Let me mention the sponsor of this segment, Lost Soldier Oil and Gas. The golden age of Trump prosperity is all about making America the energy capital of the world. Enter Lost Soldier Oil and Gas. By the way, my birthday party this weekend, who's flying in for it? Mark Bruner. Oil and gas legend Mark Bruner is the CEO. His company's created more than $15 billion in shareholder value. He's a big fan of mine. Because I put a lot of money, my own money, into his project. I believe this is my retirement right here. I will retire, in my opinion, from Lost Soldier Oil and Gas. That's why I put my money in it. 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And his company, Ultra Petroleum, soared 1,000-to-1. 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And remember, Wainwright's an investor, so I believe in it right alongside you. 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We'll be right back. Our guest is the one and only Alan Dershowitz, greatest lawyer maybe in the history of the United States of America. 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
8: NBA Summer League wrapped up yesterday at UNLV. The 76-game exhibition tournament featuring the league's up-and-coming stars finished with the Golden State Warriors beating the Memphis Grizzlies 94-90 in the championship game. The Las Vegas Aces are back on the court for the first time in over a week when they begin a two-game road trip in Toronto tonight. The defending champs head off to Washington on Wednesday before the WNBA All-Star break this weekend. Aviators baseball returns to the Valley this week, and they're bringing the dogs with them. The El Paso Chihuahuas will be here for a 6-game series that begins tomorrow at Las Vegas Ballpark. In a complete reversal of recent events, the Athletics won a game. They broke a 10-game losing streak on Saturday for just their second victory since June 26th. Well, they found their way back to the L column yesterday when the Washington Nationals beat them 5-2 in Sacramento.
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13: Coming up on 3:34 as we check out your current conditions and overall by analyzing the traffic cams, it's not really that bad with a few exceptions. Got a couple of crashes on Interstate 11 that could cause some backups. Southbound, that's at the Washington Bridge. Also 11 South at the Tropicana Freeway off-ramp. Got an incident there, Interstate 15 North at D Street. A little bit of congestion near the stadium, 15 North, that's near Tropicana. And some slow flows, 11 North at Decatur and Northbound Jones at Alta. Now you're up to date. On time traffic.
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1: All right, Wade Allyn-Ruth, this is Warzone Live, the official podcast, the Gateway Pundit. Sponsor of this segment of the show, Tangible Investments. How important is its own gold? China's central bank just increased their gold reserves for the 19th consecutive month. China's prepared for what's coming. Are you? And I don't make too many predictions about gold. I'll make one right now. China will buy all-time record for the 20th consecutive month, and then the 21st, and then the 22nd. China knows that they're going to cause some bad times, and probably World War III is coming, and probably civil war is coming in America. They're going to instigate it. They're going to cause it. They're going to really cause us a lot of problems. You've got to be prepared. 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All right, Alan Dershowitz is with us, one of the greatest lawyers in American history. Some would argue the greatest. Professor emeritus at Harvard Law School, best-selling author, and his newest book, I love this title, Founding Fathers and One Jewish Mother. I love that. Love that. Alan, welcome to the show.
2: Well, thanks. You know, I wrote this book for the 250th anniversary of America. I own a lot of the documents of liberty, original copies. I have letters of General Thomas Jefferson, Alexander Hamilton, George Washington. I have an early copy of the Declaration, the Constitution. And I put them all together in a book glorifying the establishment of America. And then I also own the documents establishing Israel. The one Jewish mother, of course, is Golda Meir.
1: Golda Meir, yeah.
2: Like David Ben-Gurion and Theodore Herzl. And the similarity between the founding of these two countries is absolutely remarkable. Thomas Jefferson is David Ben-Gurion. They both wanted to have agrarian countries. Alexander Hamilton is Benjamin Netanyahu. They wanted to have international commercial companies. We both had problems with native population, the Palestinians, the Native Americans, African Americans, so many similarities. And I bring them together in this book you can get on Amazon right now. So if you're in a July 4th spirit, even though we're beyond that a week, you know, get this book. I think you'll enjoy it.
1: And by the way, I want to mention something I talk about all the time on my shows. The pirates, the Muslim pirates of Tripoli, that's how the Marines got formed, under Thomas Jefferson, who was the most anti-war president in the history of America, the most libertarian anti-war guy who said, I don't want any foreign entanglements. The entire 8 years of his presidency, we were fighting the pirates, who were all Muslim, who were capturing our sailors and enslaving them and killing them. And yeah. So that hasn't changed either. I mean, no. You talked about the problems we had with Indians, Native Indians. The problems we've had with Muslims began from the first day of the founding of America.
2: Well, from the halls of Montezuma to the shores of Tripoli.
1: Tripoli, right.
2: And the shores of Tripoli were obviously the problems that we had with Muslims who didn't think Americans had the right to be in the Mediterranean. And they would go and they would kidnap and, you know, the Americans.
1: Enslave said, and enslave our sailors.
2: And they beat them. You know, both America and Israel have had enemies from the very beginning, but they've emerged as the strongest nations. America, the strongest in the world. Israel, the strongest in the Middle East, although they're always fighting for their survival with the Iranians and the Turks and who knows what else, but they both managed to survive and maintain democracy. That's the key. They're both democratic countries with equal rights for all, and that's rare, certainly rare in the Middle East. Israel is the only country that's a democracy in the Middle East, and America is the strongest democracy in the world.
1: I doubt I can ever catch you on anything because you're a very learned man filled with wisdom. But I want to make sure you know that America would not be here today if it weren't for the American Revolution. And the American Revolution would not have been won if it were not for a Jew. Very few people in America know that one Jew, I think his name was Chaim Salomon, something like that, funded the entire American Revolution.
2: He gave money to George Washington, didn't charge a penny interest, in order to fund the revolution. He loved America. He came from Europe, settled. He was an immigrant, and he loved America, and he helped finance the revolution. And the Continental Congress acknowledged that and how important it was. And, you know, Jews died in the revolution. Jews died in the Civil War. There's a lot of Jewish blood that has been spilled for America, and we're so proud of Jews' contribution as well as the contribution of everybody else. So many people gave their lives to support America, starting, you know, even before the revolution and going until tragically not many years ago when Iranians killed American Marines in the barracks and blew up American, you know, military installations.
1: Beirut, yeah. So let me ask you a question. I hear sometimes some of the Muslim politicians in America and some of the liberal Democrats claiming that America had Muslims from the very first day. And I think that's a complete lie. To your knowledge, they were just the first day and there were Christians the first day. I don't believe there were ever any Muslims from the first day in the history of America. Are you aware of any?
2: I've never heard of it at all. I know that there were some Muslims who were deeply involved in the African slave trade. Many of the traders who were in Africa were Muslims, but I'm not aware, there could be, but I'm simply not aware of any identified Muslims early in American history. Look, you know, we had clashes in American history. Adams and Jefferson were both anti-Catholic. They thought that the popes would try to come to America and turn America into a theocracy. And you read some of their letters and they're bigoted against Catholics. But George Washington, in his famous letter, said that we will not tolerate bigotry. He was the first head of any country to give completely equal rights to Jews, to Catholics, and if there were Muslims, they would have had equal rights as well. Our country was founded on religious freedom, religious dissent, political freedom, political dissent, and they've continued that tradition until today. Now the American left is trying to destroy it. They're trying to create a kind of political theocracy where if you don't agree with them, you're not allowed in. For example, the Democratic Socialists of America won't allow you to join their party unless you're prepared to say that Israel shouldn't exist.
1: Wow.
2: Nancy Pelosi yesterday, Nancy Pelosi voting to deny Israel military aid, not only necessary for Israel's survival, but that so benefits the United States. Israel helped develop the Iron Dome, so many other things. Israel's military capacity helps America, and despicably, some Democrats, including some very, very prominent Democrats, are against any aid and even any military exchanges, because, you know, the aid that Israel gets comes right back to America. Every penny Israel gets has to be spent in America, on American, on Boeing, on, you know, General Dynamics, on you name it, but they have to reinvest it back in America. And so America benefits. Americans are employed because of aid to Israel. So it hurts us Americans if we would cut back on military aid essential, not only to Israel, but to the survival of America's allies in the Middle East.
1: It's interesting that you brought that up, Alan. I must say, Alan, that I was kind of anti the Ukraine war, the funding of the Ukraine war. And the reason wasn't because I had anything against Ukraine. It was that I always believed that the money was being stolen. Most of the money we gave them, I believed, and I think now it's been proven, I was right. A lot of it was stolen by Zelensky, by his generals, by the mafia there, by the Nazis there. The money was given out, and it wasn't used for the war. And yet, with all the hatred in America for Jews, and let's face it, it's ripe now. It's everywhere, the hatred for Jews and the hatred for Israel. I've never heard one person ever say, even the enemies of Israel, have never tried to say that one penny has ever been stolen, that the aid that we give Israel. Ukraine, they may have stolen the money. But in Israel, nobody stole the money. They use it to survive and fight our enemies and their enemies. Am I on the money with that?
2: Absolutely. Every penny is accounted for because it must be reinvested in the United States, and it must employ Americans working in America at American military factories, which produce the planes that are then sent to Israel to help Israel with the United States destroy enemy targets in Iran. You look at the way Israel and America together with the F-35s and the B-2s together went in and destroyed some of the Iran military capacities. That's where American aid to Israel goes. And Netanyahu has said, look, he wants to pull back a little bit on American aid. He wants Israel to become self-reliant and independent. And so the people who say we're anti-Israel because it gets too much money from Israel are no longer going to be able to have that excuse. Look, anti-Zionism, for the most part, is a disguise for anti-Semitism. Mm-hmm. It's the only Jewish state in the world. And you don't complain about Sudan, you don't complain about China, you don't even complain about Russia in Ukraine. If you only complain about the nation state of Jewish people, you're an anti-Semite. You're an international anti-Semite. Instead of saying, you're a Jew, I don't like you, you're saying, you're a Jewish country, we don't like you.
1: Well, that's, I think, where they got this whole genocide thing from, which makes me so angry every time I hear it. We'll be right back. Our guest is the one and only Alan Dershowitz. 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I know many of you have type 2 diabetes, or Parkinson's, or heart disease, or you know someone who does. So listen up. You could participate in one of their upcoming free medical research studies using their breakthrough medicines. 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
1: All right. Wayne Alan Root from Las Vegas, the city that's growing with rich people. I don't think it's growing with everyone, but I think it's growing with rich people. I know. I live in Summerlin. It's unbelievable. It's unbelievable. Now, you know what makes us different than every other city in the United States? Los Angeles has almost no gated communities, almost zero. Like in the whole Los Angeles, there might be like three gated communities, if that. And those are all with $100 million houses at the top of Beverly Hills. Magic Johnson lives up there. Movie company heads live up there. The head of Warner Brothers lives up there. The head of Paramount lives up there. These are $100 million homes. That's the only gated communities. But in Las Vegas, everything in Summerlin is a gated community. Almost everybody in Summerlin lives with a gate. You can't get in without the gate. And behind those gates are million-dollar houses, not $10 million, $20 million, $50 million, $100 million, just million-dollar houses, $1.2 million, $1.5 million, $2 million, and in some cases, $10 and $20 million houses. Everyone lives behind gates. And therefore, there's no robberies. Therefore, there's no carjackings. Therefore, there's no home invasions. It's a great way to live. I love living in a gated community in Summerlin. All right, we're talking to Alan Dershowitz, one of the great learned lawyers in the history of this country and maybe in the world, and a good friend of the show and a good friend of Wayne Root. I love Alan. I must say, Alan, every country in the world that gets attacked hits back hard. When they attacked Pearl Harbor, we bombed Japan till there was nothing left, and then we dropped two atomic bombs on them, on their civilian population. We firebombed Germany till there was nothing left, and we killed so many civilians, because that's Cold War, and that's how you win a war. When someone attacks you, you have to attack back. Well, Israel does it, and the whole world's up in arms. Oh my God, it's genocide. Israel hasn't done anything in Gaza that hasn't been done by America to our enemies and every other country in the world to their enemies.
2: Absolutely. And the ratio of innocent people to combatants is lower in Israel than in any country in the world. People don't realize, even on D-Day, when American soldiers, young kids, sacrificed their lives to go to Europe and free the European countries, many French citizens, civilians, were killed in the process because they were in the way.
8: Right.
2: That's what war is about, collateral damage, killing of innocent civilians. When the American soldiers, if you saw Band of Brothers, great television show.
8: Great show.
2: When Americans went to a home or a store in on the way to Berlin, and they would go into the store and knock, they would get killed. So what they did is they blew up the house, and they blew up the store, and inevitably there would be some civilian casualties. America, like Israel, tries desperately to lower the number of civilian casualties, unlike the Palestinians' leadership, which wants to maximize both Israeli casualties and Palestinian casualties so they can claim falsely that Israel involved in genocide.
8: Human shields. They've got human shields, and we've never done that in the history of the United States or Israel. Put civilians purposely in the way so they'll get killed, and you could claim, oh my gosh, the other guy's the bad guy, they're evil. All right, Alan, I could talk to you for hours, and I would, except in about 5 minutes, I'm on Steve Bannon's show. So I've got to cut my podcast a few minutes short. I will. Yeah. Say hi to him for you. Last question, real quick. You changed the Republican Party. You said for the first time since 1959, you're no longer a Democrat. Now you're a Republican. I assume that has stuck, and you still agree with that, yes?
2: I agree with it. I wrote a book about it. It'll be out pretty soon, called Why I Left the Dems and So Should You, Confessions of a Reluctant Republican. And I tell the story about why I left. And, I hope someday, maybe in my lifetime, I'm going to be 88. I hope I can get back to the Democrats, but they kicked me out, basically. They left me as they left Ronald Reagan.
8: We don't want you to go back. We want to keep you forever. I'm not letting you go. I am not letting you go, Alan Dershowitz. All right, I got to go because I got to get on Steve Bannon's show. But I appreciate you, love you, and always a big fan. Thank you, Alan.
2: Thank you so much for having me.
8: All right, we'll have you back again soon. Let me mention the sponsor of this segment, Lost Soldier Oil and Gas. The golden age of Trump prosperity is all about making America the energy capital of the world. Enter Lost Soldier Oil and Gas. By the way, my birthday party this weekend, who's flying in for it? Mark Bruner. Oil and gas legend Mark Bruner is the CEO. His company's created more than $15 billion in shareholder value. 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I believe this is my retirement right here. I will retire, in my opinion, from Lost Soldier Oil and Gas. That's why I put my money in it. At its peak, his company, Pinnacle Energy, grew 100-to-1 for investors. You put in $1,000, you got back $100,000. You don't see that very often. And his company, Ultra Petroleum, soared 1,000-to-1. A $10,000 investment turned into $13 million over 10 years. You had to be patient. 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I'll bet you could. 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But Lost Soldier could be bigger than Ultra Petroleum. 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And remember, Wayne Root's an investor, so I believe in it right alongside you. Lost Soldier Oil and Gas. I'm Wayne Allyn Root. War Zone Live. There's so many names. Hard to, my gosh, keep them all set in my mind. 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
14: News this hour from Town Hall. I'm Keith Peters in Washington. A major media merger is on hold. Bob Agnew reports.
15: Federal judge on Monday ordered Paramount and Warner Brothers Discovery to halt their $81 billion merger for at least 2 weeks. That will allow states that are challenging the deal more time to see their case through in court. 12 states, led by California, sued to block Paramount's pending buyout of Warner last week, alleging that such a combination would, quote, extinguish competition in Hollywood and lead to fewer choices for consumers, especially moviegoers and cable customers across the country. Bob Agnew reporting.
14: The U.S. has initiated a 10th night of airstrikes against Iran. Speaking to reporters at Joint Base Andrews, Secretary of State Marco Rubio says the U.S. will continue to strike Iran until it's ready to negotiate.
16: I also think it's pretty growingly apparent that even within their own system, there's a growing split. I think maybe some of your allies have documented this. Between those that understand that their economy is in shambles and they need to do something, or they're going to be in a lot of trouble very soon, economically, domestically, and others who are very militant in their view of life and in their view of the world and continue to launch missiles. So they'll have to work out that split internally. We're going to continue to respond if the door opens to diplomacy, if the guys that want to do something productive for Iran win and take control of that system or take control of the negotiations, that'll be a very positive development. That's not where we are tonight, unfortunately.
14: President Trump has imposed 50% tariffs on most Canadian goods, declaring that Canada has unfairly discriminated against American autos, alcohol, and dairy products. The move has risks of higher inflation and further fraying of relations between the two nations. On Wall Street, the Dow down by 307 points, the S&P lower by 14. More at townhall.com.
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17: 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Las Vegas' job market getting better as employers added more than 3,000 jobs in June for a total increase of more than 25,000 jobs over the same time last year. That's according to the latest numbers from the Nevada Department of Employment, Training, and Rehabilitation. Now, while the job growth is a good sign, Las Vegas' jobless rate back in May was third highest in the country among major cities at 5.3%. Still, Nevada's job growth rate over the past year continues to lead the nation. NV Energy has begun sending refund checks to customers that overcharge. The utility announced earlier last week that it had begun issuing more than $63 million in refunds, including interest, to customers that were misclassified and overcharged. That misclassification happened when some multifamily customers were billed as a single-family customer. A Public Utilities Commission investigation estimates that NV Energy overcharged more than 45,000 customers more than $65 million dating back to April of 2002. The affected active customers will get a credit on their bill, while inactive customers will get a check that is mailed to their last known address. And the upcoming shutdown of a food manufacturing plant means dozens of workers will be out of work in southern Nevada. Snack food maker Our Home has told state officials it's permanently closing its plant in northeast Las Vegas in August on the 25th, making 61 employees jobless. The company's holdings include R.W. Garcia crackers and corn chips, along with Top Secret popcorn. State and local officials have been working on trying to diversify Southern Nevada's economy, which is heavily dependent on gaming as well as tourism. Take AM 670 with you wherever you go. 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
8: All right, Wayne Allen Root, the Root, the Root, the Root's on fire. Welcome. This has become the Steve Bannon Show. I'm on Steve Bannon shows more than I'm on my own lately. I'm on again today. As soon as this show is over, we'll end this show, this podcast, a couple of minutes early again, like we did yesterday, because I'm on Steve Bannon. Plus, I'm going to be on him tomorrow morning. It's a lot of Steve Bannon. Steve Bannon, Steve Bannon, and Steve Bannon. And that's a good thing because he is a very popular guy. What a giant audience watches his show. I'm always thrilled when I get the call, and I've got the call a lot lately. Thank you, Steve. So I wrote a commentary this morning. Got up at 5 a.m. to write it. I stopped going to bed at 2 in the morning. Patara, I went to bed at 12 o'clock last night, so my eyes opened at 5 a.m., so I was able to get this in. And it's titled, Democrats Are Living on Stolen Land in Washington, D.C. And if you don't understand this or you deny it, you are a stolen election denier. That's what we have to start calling them. Stolen election deniers. They love to call us deniers. They're such liars. So I made an appearance on Steve Bannon's fabulous War Room TV show yesterday, where I explained the idea that I've been promoting and pitching for many weeks to President Trump. This is the perfect moment for President Trump to declare a national security emergency for elections to prevent Democrats from stealing the midterms. I explained two things to Steve Bannon's audience that many conservatives don't seem to understand about this strategy. First, many people are confusing my idea with an executive order. A national security emergency is a whole different animal. It's far stronger than an EO, an executive order. As such, it cannot be challenged in court. a national security emergency can only be overturned by a two-thirds vote of both houses of Congress. This isn't my interpretation. It's a 1983 Supreme Court ruling. It's settled law. So President Trump can use a national security emergency as a sledgehammer to restore election integrity far more effectively than the SAVE Act ever could. This idea is the SAVE Act on steroids. Even more importantly, the president never needs Congress's approval. He goes right over their heads. Secondly, I want to point out that although I believe tonight in his address to the nation, President Trump will start to lay out his case for a national security emergency. He may not sign it tonight. He may not announce it tonight, but he's going to lay out his case and he'll announce it maybe a month from now or 2 weeks from now. But I want to make the case here. He may lay out his case for a national security emergency, but he does not have to. The president can declare a national security emergency at any time without justifying his reasons. He just declares it, and it's in effect. End of story, game, set, match. He's under no obligation to prove his case, and the only way for Democrats to stop it is a two-thirds vote in both houses of Congress. I believe this whole process starts tonight with President Trump's address to the nation. President Trump, I repeat, does not have to lay out his case, but I'm now going to do it. Just so the American people understand why this is a truly legitimate emergency. First, on the topic of foreign interference in U.S. elections, it's clear that our election machines can be easily hacked and votes changed, and I have no doubt our enemies like China and the Chinese Communist Party are trying to rig and steal our elections every day. Is anyone so blind, so clueless, and so delusional that they don't understand that every day billion-dollar multinational corporations and gigantic government agencies are being hacked, but voting machines aren't being hacked? If you don't see that as a threat to democracy, you are delusional. But in the end, the strongest and simplest example of foreign interference in U.S. elections is illegal alien foreigners voting right here inside America. When a country like Mexico or China sends their citizens here to influence our elections, that is the clearest example of foreign interference possible. How do I know illegals are voting? In Nevada, where I live, Las Vegas, Nevada, where I live, and 18 other states plus Washington, D.C., illegal aliens can legally obtain driver's licenses at DMV. Once at DMV, federal motor voter laws mandate that they are instantly registered to vote, and by law, no one can ask for proof of citizenship. And you want us to believe that once foreigners illegally in the country are legally registered to vote, they aren't voting by the millions? That's precisely why Democrats waved in tens of millions of illegals to change the demographics of U.S. voters. That's precisely why Democrats give to illegal aliens billions of dollars in welfare, food stamps, free health care, and 100 other government handouts so that they will vote loyally for Democrat candidates forevermore, who in turn will keep the welfare checks coming. It's called creating a massive conflict of interest. You let them illegally in the country, then you give them all the welfare, then you tell them if you vote Democrat, you can stay and we'll keep giving you welfare. That's precisely why Democrats changed voting laws during COVID to introduce mail-in voting with no voter ID, so that millions of illegal aliens could vote without ever leaving their home or risk encountering ICE agents. But that's not the only way Democrats are using foreign interference to steal elections. Democrats use the U.S. Census to falsely count millions of illegal aliens and then wind up gaining undeserved electoral votes and seats in Congress based on illegal population counts. Democrats are sitting on stolen land in Washington, D.C. Democrats are sitting in seats in Congress that don't belong to them. Those seats are based on population counts that are inflated by millions of foreign non-citizens who are illegally here in the United States and have no right to be included in the census count. One last point about stolen elections. This one is so obvious, only a moron could miss it. It's one in a billion. It's an impossible coincidence that only Democrat candidates manage again and again to lose that election night, but then ultimately win days or weeks later as late arriving ballots are counted. It's 100% Democrats who benefit from late arriving ballots. Go back and look. No Republican, to my knowledge, has ever trailed on election night only to win days later. It's only and exclusively Democrats who manage amazing, come-from-behind miracle victories. This is yet another prime vehicle for stolen elections. Here's the scam. Democrats wait for final vote totals on election night, and then they know what they have to do. They go to work manufacturing enough fake ballots for days on end to overcome that election night deficit. Anyone who can't see this massive voter fraud scam is blind, deaf, dumb, bribed, playing for the other team, or scared like a sissy. So yes, damn straight, we have foreign interference in U.S. elections and illegal aliens voting by the millions and hacked voting machines and fake ballots used to tip the scale for days or weeks after GOP candidates win elections fair and square on election night. And then presto, like magic, we lose. All of these scams prove the need for a national security emergency to protect our democracy. As Democrats love to put it, oh, we've got to protect our democracy. Democrats are scared to death of my idea for a national security emergency because they know they can't stop it. And without stolen elections, Democrats can't win. If you don't accept that, you're a stolen election denier. We have to start calling them that. Stolen election deniers on the floor of the United States Congress and the Senate. We should be pointing at them going, you're a stolen election denier. And as always, I give a great assist to John Goodman, who is my election integrity expert, who works for both me and Steve Stern, and has come up with fantastic ideas and fantastic research proving that this would work. Keep in mind, I used it in 2019. 2019 is now 7 years ago. Wow. 7 years ago, I came up with the idea of using a national security emergency to close the border. I said, we have a national security emergency, President Trump, declare it, and then you don't need to wait on Congress, who will clearly not give you the money for the border wall. So just declare the national security emergency, and you'll get the money from the defense budget, from the Pentagon, and you don't have to wait for Congress anymore. You bypass Congress, and they cannot stop you. They can't take it to court. Or they have to get a two-thirds vote in both houses of Congress. Guess what happened? President Trump adopted my idea, and he funded the wall. And Democrats never sued, and there was nothing they could do, and they never stopped it. And we funded the wall and made America secure again. So my idea for a national security emergency is a winner. And John Goodman did the research that proved that it takes two-thirds vote. And Supreme Court ruled in 1983, and there's not a damn thing Democrats can do about it. Not a damn thing. All right. There was something that came out earlier today. I want to try and find it because it's in two different places. Here we go. It proves beyond a shadow of a doubt that I've been right all along since the year 2005 when I wrote Millionaire Republican. And my idea was, you know, why did I call a book Millionaire Republican? Because I said, if you are a millionaire, you have to run away from blue states like California, Illinois, and New York. If you aren't a millionaire, you ever want to be a millionaire, you have to run away from blue states like California, Illinois, and New York. All right, I'll read you all that story when we get back and many more. And we'll talk about President Trump's address to the nation tonight. When we return at 6 o'clock Eastern, I'll be on America Speaks, my TV show on Real America's Voice TV network. 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And you can watch it. 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Open up the Real America's Voice channel on YouTube, and there's my show, America Speaks Live. We'll be right back. 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
3: Wayne Allen Roots for Warzone Live. So everyone has got to get away from California, Illinois, New York, and other blue states and move to red states where there's freedom and the people aren't weirdos. They're not woke. Their life isn't devoted to illegal alien murderers and transgenders and rapists. And taxes are much lower and regulations are much lower, preferably zero. Zero state income tax. And I said at the time in my book, Millionaire Republican, the states they would move to would be Florida, Texas, and Las Vegas, Nevada. I will say not Nevada, but Las Vegas, Nevada, because that's where I live, and that's where 90% of all people that moved to Nevada moved to Las Vegas, Nevada. And Las Vegas is becoming a powerhouse, and the sports capital of the world, the convention capital of the world, the hotel capital of the world, the vacation capital of the world, the tourist capital of the world, you name it, the spa capital of the world, the entertainment capital of the world, the golf capital of the world. Vegas is really is on fire. It really is on fire. And so, and I'm the only one who seems to know this. People keep saying Florida and Texas, Florida and Texas. And it was interesting because the head of J.P. Morgan, Jamie Dimon, was the only one I've ever heard. He said, everyone in New York's moving to Florida. Everyone in California is moving to Las Vegas. He's the first one that recognized what's going on. And I've said this for years that, you know, I live in Summerlin, the most beautiful area of Las Vegas. Summerlin is the Scottsdale of Las Vegas. And the people moving from California have a lot of money. They're the richest people selling multi-million dollar houses in California. They're moving to Summerlin. I mean, lots of average people are moving to Las Vegas. But Summerlin, no. Not average people, rich people. How do I know? Because I was, you know, I always keep an eye on houses. I look at them all the time. Zillow, Redfin. And for years, I thought, you know, you get a 5,000 square foot house in Vegas for like $1.5 million, $1.7 million, $2 million, making it a very expensive area, right? Nope, not anymore. Now those 5,000 square foot houses in beautiful gated communities are $3.5 to $6 million. Most of them $4 million and above. There's very few in the $3 million category. Almost every nice house in Summerlin is now $5 million, $4 million, $6 million, $7 million. So now an article comes out proving I'm right. Billions in taxpayer income are leaving two iconic states as a new economic map emerges. And they tell you exactly where the money's moving from and exactly where the money's moving to. And of the top five counties in America where all the money's moving to, Clark County, Nevada, which is Las Vegas. All the money is coming here and Florida and Texas and Tennessee. That's where all the big money's moving. Now, a lot of people are moving to South Carolina, but I think they're middle-class people. The money is moving to Texas, Florida, Las Vegas, and Nashville, Tennessee. That's where all the money's going. I'll prove it to you when we get back. I'll read you the story. I'll read you where it's going from, where they're escaping from, and where they're going to. But Wayne Root was right again. Not only now, talking about the divorce of America, because it's happening. We are absolutely divorcing, separating and divorcing. Whether you like it or not, I'm right. And second of all, I was right in 2005 when I wrote the book, Millionaire Republican. I was just early. I was like Joe McCarthy. He said the country's infested by communists. He was right. He was just a little early. And I was right in 2005, but I was just a little early. I saw the writing on the wall. I myself had just moved to Las Vegas. I said, everyone's going to have to move to Vegas and Texas and Florida. And you know what? They did. And they're doing it. It's going on right now. The great American divorce is happening as Wayne Root predicted. Let me mention the sponsor of this segment, Lost Soldier Oil and Gas. The golden age of Trump prosperity is all about making America the energy capital.

0: 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I will retire, in my opinion, from Lost Soldier Oil and Gas. 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You put in $1,000, you got back $100,000. 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And his company, Ultra Petroleum, soared 1,000-to-1. 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You had to be patient. 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Could you be patient to wait 10 years to turn $10,000 into $13 million? I'll bet you could. 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Most people in America turn $10,000 into $7,000, more likely. 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Our guest is the one and only Alan Dershowitz, greatest lawyer maybe in the history of the United States of America.
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6: The Las Vegas Aces are back on the court for the first time in over a week when they begin a two-game road trip in Toronto tonight. The defending champs head off to Washington on Wednesday before the WNBA All-Star break this weekend. NBA Summer League wrapped up yesterday at UNLV. The 76-game exhibition tournament featuring the league's up-and-coming stars finished with the Golden State Warriors beating the Memphis Grizzlies 94-90 in the championship game. Aviators baseball returns to the Valley this week, and they're bringing the dogs with them. The El Paso Chihuahuas will be here for a 6-game series that begins tomorrow at Las Vegas Ballpark. In a complete reversal of recent events, the Athletics won a game. They broke a 10-game losing streak on Saturday for just their second victory since June 26th. Well, they found their way back to the L column yesterday when the Washington Nationals beat them 5-2 in Sacramento.
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0: Hi, this is Wayne Allyn Root. 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
13: Got a crash 215 eastbound at the Decatur off-ramp in North Las Vegas there on the Northern Beltway. Debris on the highway on the Western Beltway, 215 north at Flamingo, and delays 11 north at the exit ramp at Southern Rancho. Now you're up to date with on-time traffic.
0: It's just been announced at 9 p.m. Eastern, so 6 p.m. here on the West Coast. Nobody has any idea what this might be about. I guess it's about the Iran war, or maybe it's about Lindsey Graham. Maybe it's about the Save America Act. Maybe it's about a national security emergency that I've recommended. Who knows? But he is addressing the nation on a Thursday night at 9 p.m. East Coast time. So get ready for that one. On this show, get ready for Energized Health. 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I joined the program in November of 2020. So we're 6 years in, and it changed my life and my career. I lost 25 pounds of fat in only 88 days, 10 pounds of muscle. That was 6 years ago, and I've never looked back. There's me 15 years ago with Steve Forbes. There's me in the gym today, about to turn 65 years old next Monday. A week from today, I turn 65. I'm on Medicare now officially. Started July 1st. Cannot believe it. 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It goes in the right direction instead of the wrong. 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John Jubilee is with us. There he is. Johnny boy, what's going on? How are you?
14: Man, happy birthday a week ahead, Wayne. Let's go, brother.
0: Thank you. Thank you. So I think this interview should focus on something that is on most people's minds now. They want to take Ozempic or Mounjaro or other GLP-1 drugs. Very popular. Now, I don't agree with that personally, and I know you don't either. It's not really a good choice to make because those drugs have drastic side effects that can really be a terrible thing in your life. However, people definitely lose weight. They lose weight because they lose hydration. They lose weight because they lose muscle. Two terrible reasons to lose weight. But if you're going to be on those drugs, which 50 million Americans are on right now, then you ought to be on Energized Health along with those drugs to save you, to mitigate those terrible side effects, to lessen them or get rid of them. So Energized Health has decades of experience helping people gain lean muscle and healthy hydration, and it works effectively alongside GLP-1s if you make that decision to use them or you're already on them. Remember, it's very hard to ever get off them or you just balloon up again with weight. You go right back to where you were. You could never get off them the rest of your life. So if you're on them right now, you, at the very least, as opposed to getting off them, you have got to get on the Energized Health program to mitigate the terrible side effects. Am I right?
14: Wayne, you're so right, and I'll just share one of a thousand stories. So GLP-1s, guys, have been around for more than a decade. They started as a diabetic drug, and so I'll just share a story of one client, but he just represents thousands of people. You know, he went on the Energized Health Protocol because he knew he lost his hydration, he lost his lean muscle. He still was over 40 pounds overweight. So the drug did not work that well for him for a weight loss drug, but he gained back his healthy hydration, he gained back his lean muscle, and then on the Energized Health Protocol, he did what every one of our clients does. For 29 years, our average client loses 7 of these in 88 days. Now, that's better than any GLP-1, by the way. So he actually lost 8 of these. He lost 42 pounds of fat while he gained his hydration, gained his muscle. And then even his doctor told him, Wayne, hey, you've been on this GLP-1 for 13 years. You've got your healthy weight, your diabetes reversed. He said, now you should go off of it. So I'm with you, Wayne. I think everybody, listen, the most healthy thing to do is not go on a GLP-1, but if you're going to go on the GLP-1, why don't you get on a protocol like ours that guarantees you're going to gain your hydration, you're going to gain your lean muscle. If you're a diabetic, you're going to reverse. And by the way, we go to the root cause of every illness and disease, which is inflammation. And intercellular hydration is taking a fire hose and spraying it with all the power of a fire hose, which could push a car. And that fire hose of hydration will push the inflammation and the toxins out of your body so that you can have amazing health.
0: Right. And your patent pending science of intercellular hydration, which worked like a miracle for me, it was my fountain of youth, it reverse aged me. It changed cells from raisins to grapes. Explain what that means. Explain to people the difference between a raisin and a grape and how that affects your cells and your health.
14: Yeah, well, I love that question because, you know, Wayne, I love to keep it simple for people. And I ask people every day, what's the difference between a raisin and a grape? Hydration, right? Hydration. Well, just imagine if each one of your organs is a raisin because it's shriveled up and dehydrated. If it's your pancreas and it's shriveled up, you're going to have diabetes. If it's your liver and it's shriveled up, you're going to have a fatty liver. If it's your heart and it's shriveled up, you're going to have congestive heart failure. If it's your thyroid, you're going to have to be on a thyroid medication to be supplementing that. If it's your brain, then you're going to have to be on anxiety or a depression medication. Everything is all about the intercellular hydration. If your cells are hydrated, your organs are optimized. And that's why you can reverse any ailment or disease, guys. Yep, you heard me, any, A-N-Y. You can reverse any ailment or disease when you get healthy at the cellular level. And look, it's not a bad side effect, right? Like, who doesn't want to look like Wayne Allyn Root, look 15 years younger, 15 years later? Like, who doesn't want to do that? That's just a great side effect. And Wayne, I'm just going to brag on you. You know what Wayne did, you guys? Wayne used to have a million followers on Twitter. He lost them because he's a patriot when it was Twitter. Wayne took off his shirt, man. Like when he showed, hey, no, I gained me some guns. I mean, he literally looked like a high school football player today. If you guys saw him with the shirt off, he looks like a high school football player.
0: So, how does Energize Health help people reverse diabetes? How do you reverse diabetes, John?
14: Wayne, it's the raisin and the grape. The number one cause of diabetes, it is not sugar, it is not fat. It is a dehydrated pancreas that cannot regulate insulin. So we have had thousands of people, thousands and thousands, reverse diabetes. We even had people, Wayne, with type 1 diabetes, which they say is not reversible, and they cut their insulin in half. And we had three people that said they went completely off of insulin. And why? It's just like jumpstarting a car battery, right? So if your battery goes dead on your car, if you could jumpstart that thing. So we've had people that their thyroid wasn't working. All of a sudden, it's working like it was when they were 15 years old. A liver, a kidney. You know, there's a doctor right there from your city, Dr. Brian Taylor, Wayne, from Las Vegas, and he only came and heard me speak live because he had so much respect for you. But he said, this sounds impossible. You're telling me you can reverse irreversible kidney failure? I said, Dr. Taylor, I'll bet you $1 million we can reverse it. And he said, well, he said, I have so much faith in Wayne, and I believe in the science of what you said. I'm going to try it. And he reversed his irreversible kidney failure. It's on the front of our website. You can see the testimonial.
0: That's great. So how can my fans get started? How simple is it to get started? How inexpensive is it to get started?
14: Guys, listen, you're talking a couple hundred bucks a month, $250 a month, $291 a month with your spouse. It's 100% money back guaranteed. Everybody can afford it. Everybody can do it. We have people in their 90s that do it. We have people in wheelchairs that do it. So everyone can do it. 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We are the solution to the problem, and all we're doing is offering you a solution to your problem. 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
0: 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When you speak to them, just say WAR and you'll get your 40% off. John Jubilee, thank you. I'll see you at my birthday party next weekend.
14: I'll see you there, brother.
0: All right. I guess we've still got a few minutes left in the segment, right? Like 2 minutes left? All right. So let me just get to some news stories I hadn't got to yet. Obama-appointed federal judge blocks Trump administration's anti-DEI grant conditions. Obama-nominated U.S. District Judge William Orrick in California has blocked the Trump administration's push to attach anti-DEI strings to federal grant money. I've just never seen a group of people where everything in life is about hate white people and give all the money to black people. That's all they care about. 24 hours a day, 7 days a week. These are generally, some of them are black judges, but I would say mostly white liberal, pathetic, bleeding heart, self-hating, self-destructive judges, communist judges, communist insurrectionist judges. And they hate white people even though they're white. You know, and I met these people when I went to Columbia University. I know what they're like. I met all these white people that hated white people. The entire Obama administration, everyone ever appointed by Obama, everybody who ever served with Obama, they're all communists and they're white people who hate white people. It's just embarrassing. It's just amazing. And all they want to do is give away all the money and all the jobs to people of color. It's sickening. What if those people of color aren't qualified? What if they're dumb? What if they're low IQ? Well, unfortunately, many of them are, just like many white people are low IQ and dumb. I don't want any job to go to any white person either. I want you to figure out if that person has a high IQ or not. Some do and some don't. The ones who do should get the job. The ones who don't should not. You can't give a job to someone just because of the color of their skin.
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0: Wait, now the root is on fire. Okay, I wanted to read you a column that I wrote back 2 years ago. 2 years ago. Tell me Wayne Root is not spot on. Just think about this. This column is 2 years old. Almost to the day. Hell yes, this is the great replacement. So I gave a speech a few days ago about open borders and why it's happening and who benefits and what's behind it. And it was called The Great Replacement. My speech was delivered at a conservative conference put on by and attended by sheriffs from across the USA. My speech brought down the house and ended with a standing ovation. That's what happens when people get to hear raw truth. It's so rare. You need to hear the details from my speech. It's important to note how my speech has been demonized and shadow banned by the media and social media. They don't want you to see it. They're clearly scared to death of raw truth. NBC actually called it racist to discuss the great replacement, which is clearly happening. On X and X/Twitter, Facebook, and other social media, few can see my speech or my posts about it because they're shadow banning me. I might be the most censored conservative patriot in America, but here are the details the deep state doesn't want you to know. I started my speech by reporting that I debated at a huge libertarian conference called Freedom Fest a couple of years ago about the topic, was the 2020 election stolen from Trump? Freedom Fest brought in a liberal New York journalist to debate me. And he had what he thought were all the facts to destroy my arguments about the fraud of mail-in ballots and the fraud of no voter ID and the fraud of no proof of citizenship and the fraud of ballot drop boxes and the fraud of ballot harvesting and the fraud of no signature match and the fraud of counting for days on end until only Democrats win. And of course, 3 o'clock in the morning deliveries of hundreds of thousands of fake ballots, which are 100% for Joe Biden. No problems there, right? While we debated about all of those voting scams carried out by Democrats, I destroyed this liberal journalist from New York with a surprise attack he never saw coming. My main argument, which he wasn't prepared for, was that illegal alien votes made the difference in the 2020 election, specifically in battleground states. He had no answers for that argument. The liberal journalist demanded to know how illegal aliens could vote, and I pointed out to the crowd that in Nevada, where I live, and in 18 other states, plus Washington, D.C., illegal aliens are legally allowed to obtain driver's licenses. This is where the scam begins. While at DMV to get their license, they are by law automatically registered to vote. They can't even say no. They're not allowed to say no. It's automatic. And the employees at DMV cannot ask them if they are a legal U.S. citizen. It would be against the law. So every illegal alien in Nevada who drives is automatically registered to vote. That's a fact. There can be no debate. Then I asked a question to this liberal shill. Once legally registered to vote, why would any illegal alien choose not to vote? It's simple. They're now legally registered. And at the polls, no one asks for ID. It's foolproof. Their vote counts, and they face zero risk of getting in trouble. And you know what I left out? At that time, I didn't even understand that 99% of all illegal aliens don't vote at the polls. They vote with mail-in ballots. They never take a chance on being arrested in the first place. Never. There's zero chance. There might be a 0.5% they could get arrested at the polling place, but there's zero chance if they mail it in. So that's why mail-in ballots go hand-in-hand with illegal alien voting. Then I asked the second question of this clueless liberal shill. Why wouldn't every illegal alien take advantage of this situation and vote if they can elect Democrats who will refuse to deport them and pay them generous welfare and free health care and free education for their kids and reward them after Democrats win with even bigger government checks? If you were them, wouldn't you choose to vote, and wouldn't you vote Democrat? Of course you would. That's why they're all voting. Then I ended the debate with their votes in battleground states like my state of Nevada, where Trump lost by only 33,000 votes in 2020. Remember, I wrote this before he won in 2024. Their votes in battleground states like my state of Nevada stole the election from President Trump. Illegal alien votes stole the election from Trump in Nevada. The entire country has been stolen from us by illegal alien votes, period, end of story. The crowd exploded. They stood up. They voted. I won a landslide victory. Basically, it was 3,000-0 at Freedom Fest. I was the winner for, I think, the fifth straight debate. This is the story of open borders. Democrats invite the whole world in, wave them through with no questions asked, and then disperse them throughout the USA wherever needed to win elections. And if letting in millions works, why not let in tens of millions? Shower them with $10,000 Visa cards, free travel, free housing, free lawyers, free phones. And by the way, I'll tell you about another scam. Give them $20,000 when they're in Panama. Then they board a plane, then they fly to America, and the minute the wheels touch the ground, the loan is forgiven and they don't owe the $20,000 back. But give them free phones and only ask one thing of them. Register to vote in the state we're sending you to and then vote Democrat. Simple, easy, effective. Result? Democrats are not just stealing elections, but they're stealing the whole country. Hell yes, this is the great replacement. But it's not just white Americans that Biden and his boss Obama and the entire Democrat Party are replacing. They want to replace white Americans and legal American-born black Americans and legal Latino Americans and any American with a brain and common sense. Democrats want to replace all American citizens, period. Why? All so that they can turn America into a one-party country, turn us all into desperate sheeple, dependent on government for life, and retain Democrat control of government forever. Hell yes, this is the great replacement, and that's why the liberal media is so afraid of me and my speech. And when that speech ended, I got a standing ovation from the sheriffs of America. I'm Wayne Allyn Root, rootforamerica.com, wayneroot@gmail.com. Hope you enjoyed the show. We'll see you tomorrow. Bye-bye. Hi, this is Wayne Allyn Root. 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
5: News this hour from Town Hall. I'm Keith Peters in Washington. President Trump is imposing new 50% tariffs on many Canadian goods.
6: The president declares that the U.S. northern neighbor has unfairly discriminated against American products, including automobiles, alcohol, and dairy. An administration official, speaking anonymously, told reporters Canada was one of the only nations other than China that retaliated against Trump's previous tariffs and must be held accountable. They said the president also requested his aides look into additional tariffs because wildfires in Canada are hurting air quality in the U.S. The announcement adds further tension to U.S.-Canada relations and brings the prospect of added economic uncertainty and higher inflation. I'm Jennifer King.
5: There's another legal twist in Paramount's deal to take over Warner Brothers.
7: A federal judge has ordered Paramount and Warner Brothers Discovery to halt their $81 billion merger for at least 2 weeks to allow states that are challenging the deal more time to see their case through court. 12 states on Warner and Paramount to not close the transaction until after a court had time to fully evaluate their claims. When the companies refused, the states filed for the temporary restraining order. Financially, the clock is ticking for Paramount to close the deal by September 30th after they promised to compensate shareholders 25 cents per share for every quarter past that date, along with a regulatory termination of $7 billion. I'm Lisa Dwyer.
5: The U.S. military is carrying out its 10th consecutive consecutive night of strikes on Iran to reopen the Strait of Hormuz. U.S. Central Command says the strikes aim to degrade Iranian military capabilities used to attack commercial shipping. On Wall Street, the Dow down by 307 points. The Nasdaq dropped 12. The S&P 500 lower by 14 points. More on these stories at townhall.com.
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